0: the way you live your life affects the genetic makeup of your kids when they start. And that's the bad news, so to speak, that your kids can be born with some burdens that they didn't need to have. But the good news is we know now that you can reverse all those things. If you figure out how to manage things well in your life, all those genetic starting points can be switched off and you can develop a more healthier and longer life if you get it right in your generation. And that can be passed on to your kids.
1: Mm-hmm. And we're going to talk about how you can begin to do that. And I know some people are going, oh, wait a minute, this lack of leaning on God. You're not saying that at all. This
0: not
1: is
0: all.
1: To lean on God, the designer, to
0: That's
1: better
0: right.
1: understand his blueprint for how life lives. You know, when we become Christians, and there's people listening and watching who are not believers, we know that through our research, and we're grateful that you're listening, and we, with all our heart, want you to come into a relationship with Christ.
0: Yeah.
1: But in that context, as a scientist, as a neurosurgeon, when we read those scriptures, it really is kind of a blueprint for how God intends for us to live a good life in him, right?
0: That's right.
1: Describe that.
0: So Jesus said in John 10:10, he gave us this dichotomy. The thief comes to steal and kill and destroy. I came that you might have life and have it abundantly. And so that's this idea that we're supposed to have a life of fulfillment while we're here. Not our circumstances, but the way we feel, the way we manage things. And so what we're learning through science is if you think about the right things in the right way, your brain makes structural changes to improve your physiology and your life gets better, regardless of your external circumstances. So scripture and science, again, lining up. So the idea that if you come to a relationship with your creator, you start to see his plan and his design for your life, that turns out to be what science is showing us all along.
1: You know, when we get into it now, when you look at brain science, for so long we've been told these things are fixed. In other words, if you have behavioral issues, these are things that are immutable and can't be fixed. But again, brain science is saying, not so fast. In that context, what has modern brain science revealed and completely challenged in that area?
0: Yeah, it's been amazing since the 1950s when they gave us the structure of DNA, the whole prevailing doctrine of science in general, and that leads to psychology and therapy and general the opinion of everybody in society, is that the brain that we have creates the life that we have. The genetics, your upbringing, things that can affect your brain, all determine what kind of capabilities and possibility you have for your life. So everybody thinks that if you get the wrong brain, you get the wrong life. And then 21st century neuroscience comes along with functional imaging and shows us that your brain is structurally changing itself every second of every day of your entire life. It's never been the same brain 2 days in a row. And the primary driver of those structural changes turns out to be the things that you most frequently think about and the perspective from which you think about them. And that's why all of a sudden you start reading scripture like Romans 12 about renewing your mind, and you start seeing that the Bible had it right all along. Again, that what you think about turns your brain into what it is. It's never been that your brain determines who you are. It's what you think about determines what your brain becomes.
1: You know, those that would preach like this message of positive talk, I mean, someone like Tony Robbins, I don't know him, he's probably a great guy. But in other words, you can just positively talk yourself into a greater place, a greater wealth, greater social skills, whatever it might be, more friends, etc. I would think those people are tapping into a bit of this, but describe the difference, what you're talking about, spiritually and physiologically, the
0: right.
1: difference.
0: So I want to make a very clear distinction between this whole doctrine of sort of manifesting a better life and all of that and what we're talking about from scripture and science properly applied, is that there is some truth to the fact that the way you think about things affects the things that happen to you. And there's all kinds of science around how our brains affect other people, even non-verbally. So there are mirror neurons and electromagnetic field that we put off and all of that. And you can increase your chances of having better circumstances by changing how you think, because it makes your brain and your body and your emotions line up with other people's in a different way. So there's some truth to that. The real truth underlying all that, though, is that the way God made our brains is we have a system called the reticular activating system that actually filters what we see and perceive in the environment around us.
1: And so say that again, what it is?
0: The reticular activating system is a system of neurons in your brainstem that when you tell your brain that you are going to look out for something, like I'm going to have a lousy day, for example, your brain begins to filter to show you things in the environment to reinforce what you've told it to be looking out for. This is why Scripture is always telling us to rejoice in all of our circumstances, to keep a positive attitude, to look for things to be thankful for. Because if you're looking for things to not be thankful for, you're going to find a lot of them, because your brain will literally try to show you the environment that you're looking for. And so it's not magic. It's the way God made our minds to help us see the world that

0: He's put out there. There's always possibility around us, and there's always trouble. He says, look for the positive, because that's going to help you make your brain function as best it can.
1: Yeah. I know you're a neurosurgeon, a psychologist or psychiatrist. What they're dealing with high levels of anxiety and depression in the culture right now, how does a person that wakes up already predisposed to kind of thinking fearfully of everything around them, right, structurally, how do they begin to rethink that when that's your pattern?
0: So the first thing is to realize that the research shows that a large percentage of the automatic things that we think and feel, so these thoughts that pop into our heads or these moods that kind of come upon us, a large percentage of those are not based on anything that's real. They're just based on your brain trying to make sense out of the environment or out of your past experience. And so if you're used to feeling a certain way all the time, your brain will sort of wake you up feeling that way. But as soon as you learn that you can start to ponder things from a different perspective, and your brain will begin to reinforce what you're telling it to focus on, your mood will follow that. The psychology is very clear now. The people who learn to think more positively, again, not false positivity, but to think more realistically, that I have some control and some agency in what I feel and what my life turns out to be if I choose to renew my mind, like the Bible says. So I would say, if you're struggling with mood or affect, like, understand that you're not the victim of that. You don't have to respond to what your brain and your emotions are telling you. You can literally use your mind to control your brain from the top down and decide rather how you want to feel and begin to make that more real.
1: Now, in that context, that sounds a bit like rerouting your neuropathways, which is something science is working with people that struggle with anxiety or depression. Yeah. Describe what that means, rerouting neuropathway. That's what you're saying, but yeah, for the layman, what is that really doing?
0: Really important to understand. It sounds like sort of a self-help kind of gimmicky way of thinking about things. It sounds like a metaphor. It's actually real. It's that your brain works by connecting neurons to other neurons and then groups of neurons to other groups of neurons. That those are called synapses, these little connections. They're physical wires, like these wires on these microphones, that connect different parts of your brain. And the science shows now that when you think about one thing and not another thing, you literally degrade the old pathway that was there and lay down the pipes, the wiring, for a new connection between neurons that wasn't there before. So you literally are structurally rewiring your brain in a real physical way that can be measured. So changing how you think, that's what Philippians 4 is all about, by the way. Like, if you want to be less anxious, be grateful, think about different things, and you'll be guarded by peace. That literally makes structural changes in your brain. And we know now, within seconds to minutes of changing the things you ponder, you're making new pathways to your brain. So it's not metaphor, it's mechanism of how we can create this life that Jesus said he came here to give us.
1: You know, I need to ask this question because someone who struggles with anxiety or any, you know, difficulty in their emotional structure, it can sound so easy, but it hasn't worked for me. It doesn't. I mean, I wake up every day fearful, and I live in that place. So I just want to, how would you speak to a patient, in other words, that struggles with that? And you know, there is help. There are ways. There's clinics that people can certainly go to.
0: That's right.
1: That help them in this regard. But I'm mindful of that person that is suffering and feels like this is too thin.
0: Well, let me just first of all say, I'm here primarily today not as an expert, not as a neurosurgeon, not as somebody pontificating about this, but as a bereaved father who lost a son, as a PTSD victim from the Iraq War. I've been in this place, and the reason I'm doing this research and writing this book is because I resonate with that person that's feeling that. And so it's not a character flaw to feel bad or to have emotions that are pushing you around. But the thing you need to understand is the reason you feel that so strongly every day is because your brain has automated that as a pathway. And the good news is, as soon as you start to pursue a different pathway, your brain will begin to automate that and to try to make that new neural environment and neurochemical environment real and more powerful for you. So this can be managed and can be overcome no matter where you start. If you need professional help, those folks know how to help you get to that new place. God's given you the mechanism. It's already inside you. And I think the prevailing thing we need to know is we're designed for this kind of healing. Mm. We're not designed to stay broken.
1: Dr. Warren, with Mitch, I mean, they will say, they being psychologists, etc., that the most difficult experience in life is a parent losing their son or daughter. You mentioned Mitch. What happened? What were the circumstances around that?
0: We don't really know. Jim, he and his best friend were stabbed to death in the same house on the same night. They never solved the crime. They came up with theories, but never gave us any more information than that. And so not only did we lose a child, but we didn't know what happened, and we never were able to
1: know. How old was he?
0: He was 19.
1: Oh, my goodness.
0: And so you're right. That was remains the most difficult season that we've ever been through, and then wrapped in all that mystery, it made it harder to process.
1: You know, given you've experienced something that heart-wrenching, I mean, how did you and your wife just begin to climb out of that place?
0: So it actually turns out that it was kind of brain science and faith working together that helped us navigate that. We were at the time working in an Auburn University campus, and the building we worked in was doing this brain imaging, 21st century brain imaging, and we had a chance to watch some of that research one day. And we went down to the scanner, and they had a woman in the scanner watching. We were watching her brain be scanned, and functional imaging allows you to see what the brain is doing, not just what it looks like. And they spoke into the woman's ear, and they said, "Mrs. Johnson, think about the worst thing you've ever felt in your whole life." And we thought, well, we know what that is for us. And we watched the screen change as she thought about the worst moment of her life. We watched the neurotransmitters in her brain change, and the fear center of her brain light up. And then shortly after that, we saw her physiology change as her blood pressure went up and her heart rate spiked and all of that. So we watched her thinking turn into brain activity that turned into body activity. And then they said, okay, stop thinking about that and now think about the best day of your life. And shortly after she changed what she thought about, her frontal lobes came online, her amygdala fear center calmed down, and her blood pressure came down, her heart rate came down. We saw it in real time, thinking, changing brain, changing body. And Lisa, my wife, said that reminded her of Philippians 4, where it says, if you want to be less anxious, be grateful. Like, think about something better, all those different thought transplants you could do. And just as clear as I'm talking to you now, I heard this message from the Lord, like, that when I do brain surgery, I'm intentionally making a structural change in somebody's brain to try to help them. And when you change what you think about, you're changing what your brain is structurally for the purpose of helping you. And that's exactly the same kind of thing as I do with surgery. So this idea of self-brain surgery is you can change what your life looks like by changing how you think about things. And I realized in that moment, I can't change having lost my son. So if I want to feel better, I've got to change how I think about losing my son. So can I make it legacy? Can I think of some way to make his loss a gain for us, for not for us personally, but to help other people through it? Can I turn it into some purpose? And so then my life became about, like, how do I use this to help somebody find the footing that I was trying so desperately to find? How can I find scripture that reinforces this idea that my brain can change if I change my thinking? And that's really when it began to heal for me, Jim.
1: I mean, Dr. Warren, that's a beautiful example of how to heal.
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1: Dr. Warren, you describe a fascinating experiment with mice and cherry blossoms.
0: Yeah.
1: My son, who's doing his master's in biochemistry, knew about this research and was really interested in it as well. But describe its outcomes and what caught your attention.
0: Right, this is this theme of epigenetics, that the research of epigenetics came out of this type of work. They looked at mice, and they exposed them to a powerful smell. They used cherry blossoms. Apparently, mice like cherry blossoms. And when they could see that the mice, their male mice, were reacting to the smell, they would shock them. So they basically taught these mice to be afraid of the smell of cherry blossoms. And then they studied their DNA, and what they found is that they made powerful switches in the expression of their fear molecules, their stress hormones, in the sperm cells of these male mice in response to that threat, and that could be inherited. So basically down to four generations, they figured out that shocking the great-grandparent would produce babies born down to four generations with abnormal stress responses, elevated cortisol levels. So these mice were born afraid of the smell of cherry blossoms, even though they had never experienced adversity in response to that threat. And so that says, again, things that happen in your life can affect your generations. That's been replicated in humans, by the way, in Holocaust survivors. They found that down to four generations, the children or great-grandchildren of Holocaust survivors can be born with abnormally high cortisol and abnormal stress responses. And so that tells us that things that happened before we were ever born affect how we feel inside. The good news is, in mice and in humans, that's been shown that you can reverse those changes in one generation. So if you are born, for example, stressed by things you didn't experience, and you do the work to learn how to manage that in your lifetime, your children will be born with a more normal stress response than you were. So that means you can fix it. That's why God says down to 1,000 generations, we'll get it right. We'll make it better. So there's great hope in learning how to get this right in your lifetime.
1: Yeah.
2: I'm really intrigued, Dr. Warren, by doing the work. And I'm thinking of those of us in the adoptive community or foster care space, children who've gone through deep trauma and difficulties that they can't control. These things happen to them. What does doing the work mean for us as parents or caregivers or family members when we have somebody in our life who's been really traumatized?
0: I think the first thing is to really buy into the truth that your system was designed by your loving Creator to give you an opportunity for your life to feel better than it has felt in the past. So things that weren't your fault, things that you went through, things that you experienced, things you inherited, don't have to be the future for you. And so we've learned from the trauma research, for example, that it's never really been about the trauma that we went through that creates the life that we have. It's the responses that we've adopted to those traumas. And as soon as you learn that, it becomes good news. Like if it was true that the loss of my son would create the future of despair for me, if it was the loss of Mitch, then I wouldn't have much agency or hope that I could change that because he's gone, right? If you went through something as a child, that thing really happened. And if it was that thing that created your future, then you wouldn't have a lot of hope. But it turns out, when you understand that you adopted a set of responses that were maladaptive or were not helpful to you, that you believed some things to be true about yourself, that you accepted some labels, that you believed some lies maybe from your enemy even, that the future had to look like the past. If you believe that, that's actually what's been creating the reality that you have. And as soon as you learn that, your brain will structurally change when you decide to change how you look at the things you've been through, when you decide to change your perspective and look at them in a different way, then you can start creating a brain that will support who you want to be in the future and not who you have been in the past. That's where the hope lies.
1: There, you know, and so many scriptures are jumping into my head that reinforce this very attitude, whether it's fear not, you know, back to that point in the discussion a little while ago.
0: Yeah.
1: The Lord is saying, don't fear. Don't set up your narrow pathways to be fearful.
0: That's right.
1: And read my word so that it gives you hope. And man, is it that basic? That's amazing.
0: It really is that basic. We're designed to heal and get better.
1: Yeah, that is something. Let me, as we're drawing to a close here, let me ask this question on the parenting side. We will joke from time to time. Again, these are things that us parents say to our kids. Hey, we probably messed you up, so we're going to set aside some money for you to get counseling at the right time. I mean, we say that in jest, but it sounds like this may be very true. You know, in other words, we've participated as parents to either help or not help our children overcome these things. Let me give you a specific example, like controlling parents, the helicopter parent. It's tough to build resiliency into your children if you're saving them from every moment, right?
0: That's right.
1: Speak to the importance as a parent of understanding brain science so you can appropriately, spiritually, in tune with God's design, raise up your children in the way they should go.
0: That's right. Yeah, I wrote a whole chapter in the book about pediatric self-brain surgery because it's so important to understand that you're stewarding these little minds who are creating brains that are going to hopefully support them in a good way for the rest of their life. And it's incredibly important to understand, just like you said, the best example is resilience. We all have this idea that if we protect our kids from all kinds of hardship that they'll have a better life, but the research doesn't back that up at all. We're seeing now kids that can't launch, they're taking their parents to job interviews with them, they're not getting driver's licenses when they turn 16 because they don't know that they can survive adversity because we never let them survive adversity when they were little. The Bible says in Romans chapter 5, suffering produces endurance and endurance produces character and character produces hope. Like we're supposed to get to hope through the process of surviving some adversity. And now we know from brain science in the 21st century that the part of your brain that creates resilience and willpower and the ability to shift through hard things gets stronger only when you go through hard things. And so that means you need to let your kids experience some hardship when they're little and they can survive it. Like it's not the end of the world if they have to sit by a kid that they don't like, or if they fall off the playground equipment and hurt themselves a little bit. It's the end of the world if they grow up to become adults who don't know that they're wired to get stronger when they go through something hard. So the Bible's been saying it all along. Parents have a responsibility to let our kids grow up in a safe way, understand that God has a plan for them, even though it's going to be some hardship, that they're going to get stronger. They're designed to get stronger by going through that hardship, not by avoiding it.
1: Yeah. Dr. Warren, this has been so fascinating. I love this stuff, partly because my son is always talking with me and Gene about what he's learning. So that's opened my mind up to some of the things that you're expressing. And, you know, it's just far better for us as Christians to understand these things, not to be fearful of them, but my goodness, if we could talk to the Creator and understand His architectural drawings, why wouldn't we want to do that? And then when it gets to these great scriptures, I am of the opinion that nothing is lost in Scripture, that the words that God has given us are very purposeful. Yeah. And I think and I hope people today can hear that when the Lord says, fear not, and to trust Him.
0: That's right.
1: That it has this connection into neuroscience. Oh my goodness, but who better than the Creator to give us those words to think about so that we can live a life that is more abundant in Christ.
0: That's right.
1: Finishing the John 10:10 scripture that you gave us. So thank you for being with us. This is so good.
0: Thank you, Jim. Thank you, John.
1: And I want to say to listeners, why not? You need to get a copy of this book. And The Life-Changing Art of Self-Brain Surgery, written by Dr. Warren, a Christian neurosurgeon. I think you'll find amazing answers in here about things that you've probably thought about, but haven't thought about in this way.
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1: Well, my five-year-old is in a wheelchair, which is fine. It actually doesn't bother us too much. But, you know, she reads books all the time about children that run and jump and skip. And she never sees herself represented. And one day we got Clubhouse and we were flipping through. And I think it was the story where you guys sub in the pictures, where Clubhouse subs in the pictures. And there was a little girl in a wheelchair, and she was just doing her normal thing, just being a little girl in the story. But we never see that. And my daughter said, "Mommy, there's a girl in a wheelchair."
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4: Federal monetary policy. For most of us, these three words are code for you can tune out whatever comes next. 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Nearly every country has a central bank. Their job is to keep inflation low and employment up, and they do it by setting interest rates, which affects everything from mortgage loans to the stock market. For the last 14 years, the U.S. Federal Reserve has issued forward guidance after their meetings, basically telegraphing rate changes before they happen, but no longer. New Fed Chair Kevin Warsh is withholding forward guidance, letting markets decide for themselves. So, what does the future hold? We all would like to know, but only God does know, and in His wisdom, He's revealed in His Word only what we truly need to know that we might trust Him. I'm David Wolin at haventoday.org.
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8: Anyone who's suffered knows what it's like when a well-meaning friend says something, well, insensitive. And their ill-chosen words only make you feel worse. Today on Insight for Living, Chuck Swindoll recounts the story of Job, when the ones who showed up to comfort him did little more than pile on shame, judgment, and condemnation. Sitting in the ash heap of his shattered life, Job faced not only unbearable suffering, but an assault on his character from the friends who came to console him. Chuck titled today's message, "When Rebuke and Resistance Collide."
9: We're engaged in an examination of the life and experience of Job. If you're not familiar with the book in the Bible, it's just before the very large book of the Psalms, right in the center section. And just to the left, we'll find Job. If you'll locate chapter 11, I'd like to read a few verses from that, as well as some from a couple of other chapters later on. We're sort of trying to take it in chunks so we don't become tedious about this and break everyone's back over it. You know you've been in Job a long time when you greet people at church, and rather than they're saying, "How are you doing?" they ask, "What happened to you this week?" And I think that's starting to happen in our lives, and I want to be sensitive to the fact that you can take just so much of stuff like this, but what a man, what an experience. You will recall he's lost everything, including now his health, as well as all in his family except his wife. Friends have come, so-called friends, to bring him comfort and sympathy. They bring neither, and their words have turned to rebuke and insults and sarcasm. And that sort of is a running commentary through the poem of this section, beginning at chapter 4, really, and going on through to chapter 38. Now, look at Job 11, verse 1. This is the third of the friends. Zophar the Naamathite answered, "Shall a multitude of words go unanswered, and a talkative man be acquitted? Shall your boasts silence men, and shall you scoff and none rebuke? For you have said, 'My teaching is pure, and I am innocent in your eyes.' But would that God might speak and open his lips against you." Job answers in chapter 12, verse 1, where we read, "Then Job responded, 'Truly then, you are the people, and with you wisdom will die. But I have intelligence as well as you. I am not inferior to you. And who does not know such things as these? I am a joke to my friends. The one who called on God, and he answered him. The just and blameless man is a joke." 13, verse 15, sort of Job's declaration of faith. "Though he slay me, I will hope in him. Nevertheless, I will argue my ways before him. This will also be my salvation, for a godless man may not come before his presence. Listen carefully to my speech. Let my declaration fill your ears. Behold, now I have prepared my case. I know that I will be vindicated." 14, verse 1. "Man who is born of woman is short-lived and full of turmoil. Like a flower, he comes forth and withers. Also flees like a shadow and does not remain." Verse 10. "But man dies and lies prostrate. Man expires, and where is he? As water evaporates from the sea and a river becomes parched and dried up, so man lies down and does not rise. Until the heavens are no more, he will not awake nor be aroused out of his sleep. Oh, that you would hide me in Sheol, that you would conceal me until your wrath returns to you, that you would set a limit for me and remember me. If a man dies, will he live again? All the days of my struggle I will wait until my change comes."
8: 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Chuck titled today's message, "When Rebuke and Resistance Collide."
9: Have you noticed that problems don't just go away? They don't evaporate, they proliferate, says one of Murphy's laws. I thought recently they're sort of like roaches. You can't just ignore them. You kill everyone you see. When I moved back to Texas, I had a friend tell me when he saw me in cowboy boots one day, he said, "You know why we wear cowboy boots?" And I said, "Well, I thought I did, but I think I'm going to learn a new reason right now." And he said, "Yeah, it's you can kill roaches in a corner when you wear those cowboy boots." When we were at the seminary, we lived in the campus apartments, which, praise God, have been destroyed now. And there's a new library there, but we lived in the old campus apartment number 9. Sounds like a jail sentence, doesn't it? Apartment number 9. But boy, roaches. I said to Cynthia one day, "We don't have a single roach in our place." She looked at me like I was crazy. I said, "They're all married, have large families." Problems are like that. They just get worse. Especially conflicts. And even when you try to solve them, they just get more complicated. And I have a feeling there is not a person listening to me right now who has not, on occasion, attempted to make things right with another individual and have it blow up in your face. Or other individuals, plural, only to have the scene get increasingly more difficult. It's easy to forget the original agenda. When one person is sick and three people come to bring encouragement, there is a simple agenda, and these men had it right, who came to visit Job. There's nothing wrong with their original intent. Chapter 2, verse 11 tells us, these three men, Eliphaz, Bildad, Zophar, came from their homes all the way to Job's ash heap, where he found himself without his children, without a means of making a living, where he found himself with no home, no buildings on his place of his own property, and where he found himself covered with sores that were now cracking open and oozing with pus. Miserable in the daytime and restless through the night, the three men came to sympathize with him and to comfort him. Great agenda. If you learn nothing else so far from Job of a positive nature, learn when someone is laid aside and for whatever reason you are by their side, you've come to sympathize and to comfort. End of agenda. But somewhere between their leaving with the right agenda and 7, 8, 9 days later, as they're into the dialogue, the agenda got lost. I would venture to say you cannot find a sentence of sympathy and comfort that fell from their lips. And all of these chapters from 4 through 31, there is accusation, there is blame, there is shame, there is insult, there is sarcasm, there is finger pointing, there is judging, there is condemning, there is preaching, but there is no sympathy and there is no comfort. So that Job winds up, as we're going to see in the time we spend in these chapters today, he winds up saying, it had been better if you had just stayed silent. Awfully good advice. What is it our mothers taught us? If you can't say something nice, that's it. Don't say anything at all. If you cannot bring sympathy and comfort, bring nothing at all. Just your presence. Well, Eliphaz has spoken and he's talked about experience of the past and has lectured Job on learning from experience. As Eliphaz stands there in good health with plenty in his wallet and a happy family at home. Bildad stands then in Eliphaz's place, the next in age. And Bildad says, what we must learn, Job, is lessons taught us from the brilliant minds of the past. And he represents those philosophers and teachers and sages of yesteryear. And he offers those words of advice to his friend as Bildad stands healthy and wealthy and in his own eyes wise. Then Zophar. Zophar, verse 1 of chapter 11, now answers, using not experience or the wisdom of the past as his basis, but just rank legalism. Just legalism. Verses 1 to 4, you are guilty, Job. Verses 5 to 12, you are ignorant, Job. Verses 13 to 20, you are sinful. Repent. End of Zophar's sympathetic, comforting message. Verse 2, shall a multitude of words go unanswered and a talkative man be acquitted? How's that for an opening line? He heard the word windbag earlier and decides to use it again. We have listened to you about as long as we plan to listen, Job. How many more things do you think you have to say to convince us you're full of words, but your life is empty of righteousness? Shall your boast silence men like us? No way. Shall you scoff and no one rebuke you? There is no way. You have said, my teaching is pure and I am innocent in your eyes. Stop. Stop at verse 4. Job never said that. You know, it's hard enough to be dealt with rudely, tactlessly, but to be misquoted is a very, very painful thing to take sitting down. Back in chapter 6, Job had been vulnerable enough to say in verse 24, teach me, show me how I have erred. You show me. Verse 28, please now look at me and see if I lie to your face. Point it out. Identify the wrong. Of course, they don't deal in specifics. These men are given to generalized, universal criticism. And so they take Job on with both fists. They now misquote him in chapter 11, verse 4. And if telling him that he's guilty isn't enough, Zophar now says, you are one ignorant man. Remember Job when he was earlier identified as one of the greatest men of the East? In fact, as I recall, the greatest. He feared God and turned away from evil. Sounds to me like a man who wasn't guilty and wasn't ignorant of God. But you understand, when legalists make their statement, they don't need facts. All they need is volume. And the ability to put you down so that you're intimidated by their presence. Oh, they're awfully good at that. Would that God might speak and open his lips against you. This is calling down a judgment from heaven. Would that God might show you the secrets of wisdom, for sound wisdom has two sides, Job, probably meaning the side we can understand and the side we can't. The side we can see and the side we can't see, the invisible wisdom of God. Know then that God forgets a part of your iniquity. Can you discover the depths of God, Job? Can you discover the limits of the Almighty? They are high as the heavens. What can you do? Deeper than the grave, called here in the Hebrew Sheol, the place of the departed dead in the days of the Old Testament. Deeper than the grave, what can you know? Why, Job, the measure of God's mind is longer than the earth. It's broader than the sea. If he passes by or shuts up or calls an assembly, who can restrain the Almighty, Job? He's delivering Job a lecture in what we might call theology 101, as if Job needs a theological lecture. Let me pause here and say that Zophars are still on the loose. If you haven't met one, just hold your breath. He'll come along. They have zero capacity to connect the dots. They have a complete inability to even color by numbers. They don't get it, but they have a message for you. And the message usually is a put down, because you are not doing what they believe you ought to be doing, or you are doing what they believe you should not be doing. And in this case, since he sees Job as ignorant of God, he decides he needs to teach him about God, and he tells him of God's length and breadth and depth and width and height, and reminds Job that this God cannot be restrained. And then, if that isn't enough, verse 11, with the implication, you're the man. He knows false men. He sees iniquity without investigating. And then the ultimate, an idiot will become intelligent when the foal of a wild donkey is born a man. Just look there for a few moments. The word idiot comes from a Hebrew word that means to be hollow, empty. When used of a person, it's referring to empty-headed. We have the colloquialism airhead in our day. He's calling Job, by implication, an empty-headed man. And there is no more possibility that a person like that could ever become wise than a donkey could give birth to a human. Now, for just a moment, since you're not there, try to imagine yourself there. You've lost it all, including your health. You haven't been able to sleep. You can't eat. Now we're in a third round of this first cycle of dialogues, and it's just getting worse. And of all things, you're now called an idiot, a hollow-brained individual who himself can't connect the dots. Warren Wiersbe wrote, "How sad it is when people who should share ministry end up creating misery." How tragic that these three friends focused on Job's words instead of the feelings behind those words. Then he quotes a Chinese proverb, "Though conversing face to face, their hearts have 1,000 miles between them." Ever been around a person like that? "I'm going to venture something, but don't move a muscle, okay? Or you'll let us all know that it's true." You may be married to one like that. That's a terrible existence. It's a dreadful existence. You converse face to face, but your hearts have 1,000 miles between you. How true that was at the ash heap. After all, information is not the same as communication. Sidney J. Harris reminds us, information is giving out, communication is getting through. It's a great line. Today, my desire is not simply to give out information to help you know Job 11 through 14. You can get that on your own by reading it, or by finding commentaries and reading them. My desire today is to communicate, to get through, to take the side of the person who has no good reason to have to endure something like this, who lives with it regularly. Why, he has the audacity in verse 13 to begin with the condition. If you would direct your heart right, and if you would spread out your hand to him, meaning God, if iniquity is in your hand, put it far away. If you do not let wickedness dwell in your tents, then. Now he offers the promise, your face could be lifted up without moral defect. Implying what? Moral defect. And you would be steadfast and not fear. Implying what? He is neither. He is not steadfast and he's fearing. You would forget your trouble as waters have passed by. You would remember it. Your life would be brighter than the noonday. Then you would trust. Verse 18 concludes. But verse 20 gives the consequence. The eyes of the wicked will fail, and there will be no escape for them. And Zophar's through. Well, not really. He's coming back. But thankfully, it will be a while. The sheer arrogance of Zophar is shocking. You know, I think I need to point out something that needs to be said. Zophar makes an error in judgment that commonly occurs among legalists. He does acknowledge the infinitude and greatness of God. That's correct. He urges Job to understand such truths and to realize their implications, and that's necessary. Not in this case, but normally it would be necessary. It could be helpful. But then, with veiled arrogance, he exhorts Job to fall in line, implying that he knows what Job won't admit. Men and women, be awfully careful about telling other people they're going through what they're going through because they're sinful. Be very careful about that. If you don't have the evidence and if you don't have the proof, you're terribly close to serving as a judge. And people are sometimes implicated in a wrong where they themselves are innocent. Following the first morning service today, I had a gentleman who was a partner with Arthur Anderson come by to say a few words to me about what he's learning from our study in Job. He said it's been very helpful. He says, so happens that my part of Arthur Anderson is just as clean as a whistle. But we've been smeared over from the media announcement that all of Arthur Anderson is questionable. That's a bad call. When the Jim and Tammy Baker nonsense hit the news back in the 80s, Insight for Living suffered. Suffered in a difficult manner for a period of time, though I've never met either one of them and do not in any way agree with that style of ministry. But because we're also a media ministry, we had to somehow answer to a number of people who became our critics because we, like them, are on the air, and therefore we, like them, must be... You finish the sentence. How insulting. Be really careful about generalizations. Guard yourself from taking a role of prophet and priest, as Zophar does with Job. I know, and I do not mean this sarcastically, some of you are very intelligent. You have a great grasp of God's word, and I commend you for that. Prove it by your restraint. Let your wisdom show through by demonstrating a lot of understanding and grace, especially when another hurts in a way you have never hurt. Well, Job responds, and I'm so delighted he doesn't say, well, you're right so far. I'm not going to fight this. The rebuke of Zophar is met by the resistance of Job, and that is the only way to deal with a legalist. Legalists are like roaches. You leave them alone, they proliferate. They attract others. And before you know it, the legalists run the show because bullying tactics is their favorite approach. And if they can't bully, they take their ball and bat and they go elsewhere. Thank God, they leave. There was a time in my life when I allowed legalists to take a little more control of me than they should have been allowed. I'm making up for lost time now. We're not going to have that at this church. We're not going to have you playing king of the mountain over somebody else's life. Nobody died and left you king. Nobody put you in charge of answering for somebody else. Stay real quiet. The Lord is well able to handle his children. And by the way, if one of your youngsters is wayward and you're just eating your heart out because you raised them right and they're going wrong, remember the one who has done the most perfect job of being a parent has the most wayward kids, and that's God. Isn't that a relief? Remember the tether he let you have when you were going wrong and when I was going wrong and times in our lives? And isn't it amazing how the Lord in long suffering and finally one day said, that's enough.
8: If you've ever been on the receiving end of harsh judgment from an insensitive friend, Chuck Swindoll's message has probably touched a tender place. Job's story reminds us that suffering rarely comes with easy answers, and that the people around us don't always say the right things. But God never loses sight of his children. He's patient, he's sovereign, and in his own time, he says, that's enough. This is Insight for Living. Chuck titled his message, When Rebuke and Resistance Collide. In today's study, Chuck reminded us that life is fragile, our years are few, and trouble has a way of showing up when we least expect it. If you're in a season like that right now, if the world feels like it's on fire around you, Chuck wrote a book with you in mind. It's called Finding God When the World's on Fire, and it speaks directly to the question that Job wrestled with, where is God when everything falls apart? 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
10: One verse, one moment. God speaking into your day. Here's the KHCB verse of the week from Psalm 135, verse 3. Praise the Lord, for He is good. Sing praises to Him, for it is lovely. Praise the Lord, for He is good. Sing praises to Him, for it is lovely. 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
11: I'm Miriam Neff with New Beginnings. I'll never forget in grade school receiving a copy of the New Testament small red book on each desk. On the first page was a picture of our flag with Proverbs 14:34 underneath it. Righteousness exalts a nation, but sin condemns any people. Decades later, as a counselor in public high schools and Christ follower, this would never happen today. Our nation's past home team culture was vertical. Embracing God as Lord and Jesus as Savior was protected, even honored. To be a deist, not necessarily following Christ, was honored. Not today. Our culture is horizontal. Any vertical belief cannot be expressed in any public square, and the erosion goes on. Bibles cannot be given to students in public schools, yet the truth of that verse is still truth.
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13: It's 92 and partly cloudy. Wind is from the south-southwest at 10 to 15 miles per hour. Tonight, clear with a low in the upper 70s. Then tomorrow, clear with a high around 102. Tomorrow night, clear with a low in the low 80s. It's 92 and partly cloudy.

How do you do? If you've ever longed to be somebody else, then you can relate to the man in this story. He always felt like an outcast, even in his own family. Labeled a black sheep as a teenager, he lived down to the name, hating himself, longing to be somebody else. And he was, when his heart and mind and life were unshackled.

0: Proclaiming the good news to a hurting world, this is Unshackled. True life stories that light the way, dramatized and produced in Chicago by Pacific Garden Mission. Some homeless people have been that way for years, living on the edge of nowhere, unable, and some would say unwilling, to change. But folks at Pacific Garden Mission know better. They've seen people like that come to the old lighthouse, where they receive a warm welcome no matter how many times they've spent the night there, where, along with the food, clean clothing, and a safe place to sleep, they're offered classes and counseling to help them break free of the shackles holding them down. The motto at Pacific Garden Mission is never give up on them, because they've seen hopeless and hardened people find new life and even go out to help others, like the man in this story. And now for broadcast around the earth, here's program number 2528 in the series Unshackled, the program that makes you face yourself and think.
1: Hello?
2: Mom? It's me, the black sheep of the family.
1: Jeff, you're drunk, aren't you?
2: Yeah. For the last time, you'll be happy to know.
1: Don't I wish? Can't you see what you're doing to yourself?
2: I don't care anymore, Mom. I don't care about anything. I'm so depressed, all I want to do is die.
1: No woman is worth that.
2: You don't understand. There's some things a man can't live with.
3: Jeff.
2: He ought to die for what he did to me. But I can't do it. I tried. I can't do it, Mom. So, I'm gonna kill myself.
1: Jeff!
2: I got these pills. Now, they ought to do the trick. I'm gonna take them right now while we're talking.
1: Don't do it, Jeff. Please don't.
2: I can't go on, Mom. It hurts too much.
1: Your dad and I are coming over right now, okay? Wait until we get there, please.
2: It's too late, Mom. I just called to say goodbye.
0: Suicide is a drastic and final statement about pain. Whether the pain is physical, emotional, or imagined, for the one who is suffering, pain can no longer be endured. This testimony reveals some of the reasons the man in our story suffered, what he tried that didn't work, and the answer that was right there all along. For those who live day by day without hope, this true story of Jeff Hipley offers hope right now on Unshackled.
4: I knew I was different from age 5 when I was diagnosed with epilepsy and had to ride a special bus right past the other jeering kids to a special education class. My two brothers and friends called me a mental case and worse. I lived with the ridicule because Dad and Mom were strict disciplinarians. We went to church until about the time my sister was born. Then, almost overnight, Dad took to drinking and everything changed.
5: Where'd it go? I know I had another bottle out here.
6: Dad, you out here?
5: Just a minute.
6: Were you looking for something, Dad?
5: No, I'm just... I forgot what I was doing, son.
6: Well, is it okay if I spend the night at Doug's house?
5: Yeah, sure. Maybe it's in the car.
6: What? Dad! Oh, man!
1: What's going on out there?
6: Yeah, Dad just passed out on the porch.
1: What am I going to do with him?
6: Leave him right there.
1: It isn't funny, Jeff. I'm sick to death of his drinking. If I could just scrape up enough money, I'd take you kids and leave.
6: Look, I'm staying with Doug tonight.
1: I didn't say you could.
6: Dad said I could.
1: You have chores to do, young man.
6: I'll do them when I get back.
4: As Dad withdrew from our lives, Mom became the taskmaster. But after she went to work, even she let up on us, and my rebellion grew. I never felt good about myself, and wanting to be cool, I hung out with the fighters and drinkers and began drinking at 15. The school brought in speakers to warn us about the dangers of alcohol, but I laughed it off. I knew better. After I graduated, my uncle gave me an old car, and I went to truck driving school.

0: the illusion of being accepted, even though their lives were a mess. Drinking made me, well, at least for a time, somebody else, somebody they liked. Little by little, I became like them as night after night, we closed the bars.
1: So when are you going to cut loose and try the wild side of life, Jeff?
0: No, you mean drink the hard stuff? Nah. I'm happy with my beer, Carl.
1: What kind of a hipply are you anyway?
0: Hey, listen, dude. I've seen what John Barleycorn does to you. Dad's a riot when he's loaded, bouncing off the walls like a human tennis ball.
1: Yeah, he's a hipply, all right. You know what Andy always says. You gotta grow up, get tough, or die.
0: Yeah, his tattoo says it all. Death is certain, life is not.
1: So try some whiskey.
0: Oh, sure, why not? My first encounter with hard liquor was disastrous. The road home was narrow and curved, and I was driving way too fast when I blacked out. My car ran straight into an oak tree, and I flew headfirst into the windshield.
2: Jeff, what in the world happened to you?
0: Somebody just ran me off the road.
2: You were drinking, weren't you?
0: Not much.
2: How bad is the car?
0: I think it's totaled. I left it there.
2: Where?
0: Oh, about a half mile down the road. I walked home.
2: Oh, you've got blood all over your head and slivers of glass.
0: Well, my head hit the windshield.
2: I can't believe you were stupid enough to do something like that.
0: Yeah.
2: You could lose your license driving under the influence like that. And then where would you be?
0: Let me alone, Mom.
2: You better line up for a ride to work tomorrow, too.
0: You'd make a great drill sergeant, Mom. You know that? Drinking led to four more wrecks, cars as well as relationships. I tried women the way I tried different kinds of beer, but they always found someone else who didn't drink as much. My cousin and I both lost our jobs with the ice company. He spent a month in rehab, but I didn't think I had a problem. Then I survived a big truck accident, quit driving, and got into construction. Bouncing around until I found a good job, there was only one problem. A co-worker that was a Christian.
3: You know, Jeff, I used to have a drinking problem, too. God delivered me from booze and drugs, and he'll do the same for you. He loves you, buddy.
0: Yeah, don't give me that. If he loves me so much, then why was I born with epilepsy?
3: God's ways are past finding out, Jeff. But anything he allows in your life, he can use to help save others.
0: Who cares about the others? What about me?
3: God says, my strength is made perfect in weakness.
0: What does that mean?
3: It means the bigger the flaw you have, the more God is magnified through you.
0: Yeah, well, I still say with all the hungry people in the world and all the violence, God must not care very much.
3: You're wrong about that, Jeff. He cares more than you know.
0: My heart was hardened to God, and I left that job mainly to be with guys who enjoyed drinking as much as I did. Foolishly, I went to work with a bunch of drunks and ran up hundreds of dollars in bar bills. By 1983, I had a good job, thought I was finally getting my life in order. That's when I met Doreen, who was nothing like me. She was finishing college, didn't drink, and didn't believe in God.
4: My parents tried to send me to Hebrew schools, but that stuff just doesn't interest me. I demanded to go to public schools.
0: Hebrew schools? You're Jewish?
4: Yeah. We're not religious, though. We just celebrate the holidays.
0: Well, does that mean we can't be married?
4: Well, Jeff, I love you, but I wouldn't marry someone who drinks the way you do.
0: Oh, I don't drink that much.
4: Oh, yes, you do. I like you much better when you're sober.
0: Well, why don't we just live together for a while and see how it goes? I tried to curb my drinking, and we lived together for a year before buying a home jointly. After that, my drinking accelerated along with the breakdown of our relationship. We fought about everything.
4: I'd like to get better furniture, Jeff.
0: What's wrong with what we have?
4: Oh, why are you always satisfied with the things as they are? Honestly, Jeff, you have no ambition at all.
0: Hey, I work hard to pay the bills. What more do you want?
4: The finer things in life. If you didn't spend all your time in bars, we'd have more money.
0: Yeah, you're just like your mother.
4: And you're just like your dad and your cousin. You'll end up just like them, too. Hopeless alcoholics.
0: You're so smug. You think you're better than us, huh? Miss High and Mighty.
4: Well, I'm not a drunk, and you are. You're hopeless.

0: How did I ever get into this mess? I feel like I'm in prison with no way out.
1: In less than a year, she would choose a way out that left me so desperate, murder seemed to be my only option.
2: 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We had been living together about 4 years when I found a better job with great benefits, one of which was the boss, who became a good friend. Dave was a recovering alcoholic whose wife had many problems. The four of us went out together, and in time, he gave up sobriety and went to bars with me after work. Mostly, we griped about our women.
3: You've tried counseling too, huh?
1: Oh, we've tried everything. Therapy at 90 bucks an hour, my mother's minister, and many others. Nothing helps. She just wants to change me.
3: Now that you need it.
1: She's the problem, man. Fights about everything. Our family and friends, our jobs, my drinking. It's getting so I hate to go home anymore. I drink until I pass out as soon as I walk in the door.
3: I never thought of doing that.
1: Yeah, it doesn't really work. She wakes me up to fight the rest of the night.
4: I'll tell you what, Jeff. You like to drink hard, so does my wife. Maybe we should trade. You take my wife and give me your girlfriend.
1: That night, I passed out at the bar, and he took me home. When we arrived, I passed out on the sofa and woke up at 6 in the morning. I could hear them talking, so I got up to get a drink and discovered them hugging and kissing. Hey, what's going on?
0: We're just talking about his wife's problems, and I was trying to comfort him.
3: Are you back in the land of the living? You went out like a light, Jeff.
1: Yeah. You stayed all night?
3: Well, yeah, I didn't want to risk driving while I was drinking.
1: Well, speaking of drinking, I need something for this hangover. I was in no mood to fight with either of them, so I took her word for what I saw. Not long after that, I even volunteered to check in at an alcohol rehabilitation center. Doreen was thrilled. She cried tears of joy when she dropped me off, and I had high hopes. I called her every day.
5: Hello?
1: Doreen? Hey, is everything okay?
5: Yeah, sure.
1: We're only allowed to call once a day, and I can only talk for 15 minutes.
5: I don't even have that long.
1: I've been here 3 days, Doreen, and already I know I'm an alcoholic.
5: I've been telling you that for years, but you wouldn't listen.
1: Well, they gave us a list of 20 questions, and I failed 19 of them.
5: I believe it.
1: I look at the others here and see myself, but I really think they can help me.
5: I hope so.
1: You know, they have some good ideas on how to fight addiction. I have a lot of hope.
5: Listen, Jeff, I just got home from work and I'm tired. I really don't feel like talking right now.
1: Well, are you coming to visit on Wednesday?
5: I don't know yet.
1: Day by day, she seemed to lose interest in me. When I finished the program and she picked me up, I was shaking inside from lack of alcohol, but determined to stay sober. Our roles had reversed. She was the one who left home for 2 or 3 days without saying anything, and our fighting continued.
0: Jeff, the bills are piling up. I just can't take it anymore.
1: Well, what do you expect? Boss gave me time off for rehab, but they aren't going to pay me when I didn't work. And rehab isn't free.
0: Well, we've got to do something. I don't want to lose the house because of your drinking.
1: It's always my drinking, isn't it? Even when I quit, you're not happy.
0: Well, how can I be happy when they're about to foreclose?
1: Ask your parents to help. You're always bragging about how successful they are.
0: Well, they won't lend me the money as long as we're in this together.
1: Then why don't you just buy me out? That's what you want, isn't it? You want to be free of me.
4: She agreed to buy you out?
1: Yeah. But I'll stay there until the settlement and use the money to find another place.
4: You're splitting up then?
1: Well, for a while anyway.
4: Well, sometimes a little separation helps.
1: Yeah, I can hope.
4: Well, listen, Jeff. Maybe you ought to transfer to another job site to help your recovery.
1: Well, we're not drinking together, Dave. What's the point?
4: Well, sobriety has been good for you, Jeff. I just want to do all I can to help.
1: I was suspicious of Dave after that, but Doreen denied any involvement with him. She avoided me, leaving as soon as I got home and staying away for long periods of time. One day, however, she announced that she was going on vacation for a week. He was gone as well. After she returned, I discovered evidence that they had been together, and I called her at work.
5: This is Doreen.
1: I thought it was strange that you and Dave were both gone on vacation at the same time. You were together, weren't you?
5: All that drinking has warped your mind, Jeff.
1: You're lying. I found motel receipts in your jacket pocket and letters that prove you two are having an affair.
5: How dare you go through my pockets? You get out of my house right now.
1: You slut.
5: It's my house. Get out or I'll have you arrested. I'm sending for the police right now.
6: Dave here.
1: Dave. Did you spend a week with my girlfriend in the Pocono Mountains?
6: Yeah, that's none of your business, Jeff.
1: I found the evidence, you snake. You stole her.
6: Listen, you lost her a long time ago, Jeff. Your drinking drove her away.
1: You're a lying cheat. I'm gonna tell your wife about this.
6: I don't care. Our marriage is over anyway. Doreen is all that matters now.
1: You better be looking over your shoulder from now on. I stayed with my parents for a few days until I got an apartment, but a jealous rage consumed me. Every night I would ride around until I spotted his truck, hidden in her neighborhood. I threatened to kill him openly and bought a gun, even practiced shooting from my car. I wanted him dead, and me too. I started drinking again to build my courage to do the deed. Meanwhile, my step-grandmother Betty bombarded me with phone calls and scripture verses almost daily. Hello?
7: Jeff? Did you get the pamphlets I sent you?
1: Yes, Betty.
7: You be sure and read them, dear. They explain very well why you need the Lord.
1: I may need the Lord, Betty, but it's too late. God doesn't want anything to do with me now.
7: Nobody deserves God's love, but He loves us anyway.
1: You don't know what I'm like.
7: God knows. And He's still willing to forgive you if you ask Him. Read the book of Romans, Jeff. God says we're all sinners and the penalty for sin is death, but the gift of God is eternal life. To Jesus Christ our Lord.
1: But Betty, all I can think about is revenge.
7: Jeff, forgive Dave.
1: I can't forgive him. He betrayed me.
7: Well, take a look at Matthew chapter 6, verses 14 and 15. Jesus said, "For if ye forgive men their trespasses, your heavenly Father will also forgive you. But if ye forgive not men their trespasses, neither will your Father forgive your trespasses."
1: He ought to be the one asking forgiveness, not me.
7: Well, he needs the Lord, too. But right now it's you I'm concerned about, Jeff. God loves you. He sent Jesus to die for your sins. That's how much He loves you. Look at Romans chapter 5, verse 8. It says, "But God commendeth His love toward us, in that while we were yet sinners, Christ died for us."
1: I looked up the verses when she hung up and concluded that I could never forgive Dave. Therefore, God would never forgive me. But neither was I able to go through with killing him. So I decided to settle on taking my own life. I bought a bunch of illegal drugs in a bar. And on April 27, 1990, after drinking all day, I decided to end my life. I called Mom and then Betty, my step-grandma.
7: Don't do it, Jeff. There's no hope if you die without Christ.
1: There's no hope anyway, Betty.
7: There is. God loves you. He can change everything.
1: It's too late, Betty. I've already swallowed most of the pills.
7: Jeff, no.
1: You've been a wonderful grandmother to me.
7: All you have to do is put your faith in Christ, and He will save you.
1: Goodbye, Betty. I'm sorry. I learned later that my parents arrived to find me unconscious. They called paramedics who rushed me to the hospital. By the next morning, I was out of the woods and ashamed of my actions. I'm sorry, Mom.
8: Why'd you do something like that, son?
1: Well, Sheriff asked me the same thing. because God has forsaken me.
8: A man told me more than 20 years ago that when you feel far away from God, it's only because you have moved away from Him.
1: Get me out of here, please.
8: They're trying to decide what to do. The rehab ward here don't have room, and they can't let you be alone.
9: We'll take you home with us.
1: The hospital let me go after I promised to meet with a sponsor from Grandmother's church that day.
10: I'm so glad to see you, Jeff. Sit down, honey. Mike will be here pretty soon to talk with you. How are you doing?
1: Okay, I guess. I really wanted to die.
10: Well, Jeff, people think death is a way out. But without Christ, it's only a way into eternal damnation. God spared you, Jeff, and He has a plan for your life that's good.
1: No, I don't think so.
10: Well, Jeremiah chapter 29, verse 11 says, "For I know the thoughts that I think toward you, saith the Lord, thoughts of peace and not of evil, to give you an expected end."
1: I'm afraid the only thing I ever expected was ridicule and pain. When it came to women, I always expected them to leave me for somebody else.
10: Jeff, you keep repeating the same mistakes because Satan controls you and you have no power to resist.
1: Yeah, I believe that.
10: Jesus said, "Except a man be born again, he cannot see the kingdom of God." You must be born again, Jeff.
1: I could use a new start.
10: God promises you a new heart and a new vision when you come to Him. So you'll see your past in a new way.
1: Maybe.
10: 2 Corinthians chapter 5, verse 17 promises, "Therefore, if any man be in Christ, he is a new creature. Old things are passed away. Behold, all things are become new."
1: You really think I can change?
10: I know Jesus can change you. You've seen the change He made in me. When Christ comes to live in your heart, He promises never to leave you or forsake you. And He begins a work in you that continues throughout your life.
1: Will He really accept me just as I am?
10: Yes, Jeff. The Bible says in Ephesians chapter 2, verses 8 and 9, "For by grace are ye saved through faith, and that not of yourselves. It is the gift of God, not of works, lest any man should boast."
1: I spent the day with Mike, the man from Betty's church, who gave me hope because he had been sober for 24 years. He reinforced the things Betty had told me. When I got back to my apartment, Mom was waiting. She poured out all the booze and removed the bottles. When she left, I was shaking inside, alone for the first time without alcohol to support me. I fell on my knees and asked God to save me. I knew right away something special had happened, and the first one I told was Betty. "Betty, I gave my life to Christ last night."
10: "Oh, praise God." "Jeff, I've really been praying for you."
1: "I know you were, Betty. The peace of God just covered me like a blanket."
10: "It's wonderful to know Him, Jeff. Now you'll begin to live."
1: "You were right, Betty. God really does love me."
10: "Go to church with me Sunday, Jeff. You need to hear the word."
1: I began to attend church services with Betty and Mike. Mike drove 29 miles for 90 days to encourage and to disciple me. Since the day Jesus set me free, I've testified about God's grace at work and at home. First time I preached, in 1993, six people were saved, including my father. Today I'm in Bible college, preparing for ministry. I also serve as an evangelist in prisons. In 1994, I married a beautiful Christian, and God gave us a son. I'm here to testify that whatever has you bound, the Lord Jesus Christ will set you free.
2: We hope that Jeff's story has encouraged you as much as it did us. Do you know any other way that a life so broken has been transformed as suddenly, as completely and permanently? Neither is there salvation in any other, for there is none other name under heaven given among men whereby we must be saved. That's what the Bible says in Acts chapter 4, verse 12.
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0: Welcome to Through the Bible. I'm Steve Schwetz, your host. And as the Bible bus rolls along, our teacher, Dr. J. Vernon McGee, continues our study of Jesus' teaching from the Mount of Olives. So turn to Matthew chapter 24 at verse 14, and in a few minutes, Dr. McGee will mention his notes and outlines. Now, if you haven't already downloaded your free copy, well, you can find them in our app. You can also go online at ttb.org or call 1-800-65-BIBLE, and we'll send a copy by mail. Now, as you get settled, Greg and I have got some letters to read from people responding to God's Word, this time in the Urdu language. So, Greg, why don't you remind us, what outlets are we using to get Through the Bible out to Urdu speakers?
1: Well, as always, Steve, we're trying to fling the seed, and so we're using a number of different distribution methods. Urdu, of course, is targeted to Pakistan and India. We have home groups in those areas. We also have a partnership with a satellite TV and social media ministry called Endure International. And so we're really blanketing that language-speaking area of northern India and Pakistan.
0: Yeah. Now, if you're listening to this, you may be thinking, who speaks Urdu? I don't know anybody. Well, the numbers are pretty significant, bigger than I thought. 70 to 80 million people are native Urdu speakers. Now, here's the interesting thing that I didn't know until I did some research, that Hindi is understandable by all Urdu speakers.
1: Huh.
0: They can't necessarily read it, I'm assuming, but they can talk to each other. It's kind of like us and someone, I don't know, that speaks Creole or something.
1: Right, or pidgin English or something.
0: Yeah, one of those things, yeah. So you take that whole number, and there's actually 800 million people that can understand Urdu.
1: Wow. Steve, I'm so glad I came today, because I've once again learned.
0: It's just
1: being in your presence.
0: I just try to bring it every day.
1: No,
0: Greg,
1: that's really fascinating. I did not know that.
0: Yeah.
1: Well, how about this response from Sajid, who tells us this: through your program, I began to understand the message of God's love and forgiveness through Jesus Christ. The teachings helped me realize my spiritual need and encouraged me to seek God sincerely in prayer. Gradually, my heart changed, and I started reading the Bible regularly to grow in faith.
0: All right.
1: Wow.
0: What an
1: And I think if we knew his background, that would be stunning.
0: Yeah. Yep. Here's another one. This is from Ali, who just began studying with us and wrote to ask a question. So that's great. He's already interacting with the ministry.
1: Yes.
0: He says, I studied the Gospel of Luke with you, and I want to understand more about why Jesus forgave sinners. Mm. Can you please guide me with more Bible verses? I love that.
1: Well, and as we were just referring to, many of these people are going to be coming out of an Islamic background, some perhaps Hinduism, but very heavily Islam-focused area. And so even these short responses just tell a lot about their interest. Here's another one from Usman, who said, I watched your short Bible teaching on TikTok. It made me curious to know who Jesus really is according to the Bible.
0: Yeah, what an encouragement.
1: Yeah,
0: what an open door. Again, somebody who's probably a Muslim background, and they're asking these questions. I think we have time for one more. Here's Aisha, and she's curious. I saw a short clip from the Bible Mutalia program, which is Through the Bible in Urdu. I want to know how Jesus gives peace in difficult times. Can you explain this from the Bible? I mean, what a softball.
1: Yeah, exactly.
0: You know? Can you please tell me about Jesus how he reconciles sinners to himself?
1: Yeah, just a simple question.
0: Yeah.
1: But really powerful.
0: Yep. Greg, why don't you pray for us as we begin our study in Matthew 24?
1: Father, our hearts are just filled with joy that just giving out your word is opening so many doors in this part of the world, and there's so many millions that speak this language. We pray for the Urdu speakers who are tuning in, listening to Through the Bible. We pray you would work in their lives. In Jesus' name, amen.
0: We're off to Matthew 24 on Through the Bible with Dr. J. Vernon McGee.
2: Now today, friends, as we come back to the 24th chapter of Matthew, if you have your Bible, and we'll turn there at verse 14, we will put in at this place. And I hope you have our notes and outlines, and I hope you're reading along with us. We're in this Olivet discourse that's a thrilling discourse, and the interesting thing, the church is not in it at all. He's speaking of the end of the age. What shall be the sign of thy coming and the end of the age? And now he's talking about the sign of the end of the age, and that sign is the great tribulation period. And you say, how do you know it? You wait a few minutes and we'll see. Our Lord will label it for us. I didn't label it. He did that. Now, will you follow along with us? Verse 14, I'm reading it now. And this gospel of the kingdom shall be preached in all the world for a witness unto all nations, and then shall the end come. Now, the gospel of the kingdom, is that what John the Baptist preached? Repent, the kingdom of heaven is at hand. And the Lord Jesus began his ministry with that message, and he sent his apostles out with that message. Now he had ceased that, because now his invitation is, come unto me, all ye that labor and heavy laden, I'll rest you. Now he's talking about the Son of Man came not to be ministered unto, but to minister and give his life a ransom for many. Now is therefore this gospel of the kingdom, which is again to be preached during the great tribulation period, it's not the message for today. We preach the gospel of the grace of God. Is this another gospel? No, my friend, it's not. Same gospel, just the emphasis is different. We have no right to say today the kingdom of heaven is at hand, because we don't know. We are not given dates at all. But when the great tribulation period begins, these people will know they are close to the end, though they'll not know the day nor the hour. They will be able to say, repent, the kingdom of heaven is at hand. And again, it'll be because the presence of the king will be there. And again, today, we do not put that emphasis. But now let me answer those who say we have two or three or four or five different ways of being saved just because we believe in dispensations. Let me put it like this. God has never had but one way of saving man. That's by the cross of Christ. Everything before he came looked to the cross of Christ. Everything since he's come looks back to the cross of Christ. How did it look forward? Well, let's go back and take Abel again. Abel brought the little lamb. Had you been there and said to Abel, why are you bringing this little lamb? You think a little lamb will take away your sins? He said, of course not. I don't believe a little lamb can take away your sins, but I'm bringing it because of the fact that he told me to. I'm bringing it by faith. Well, then, if it won't take away your sins, why would he ask it? He says, this little lamb is pointing to one that's coming down yonder, the seed of the woman, the seed of my mother. And one of these days, there'll come one that will take away our sin, and I bring this little lamb by faith, recognizing I'm a sinner, I need a substitute. May I say, he's looking to the one that's coming. And John the Baptist also not only said, repent, for the kingdom of heaven is at hand, he said, behold the Lamb of God that taketh away the sin of the world. So that he marked him out, so that everyone that was ever saved before Christ came was saved on credit. Actually, God accepted it until Christ came, and then he took the sins of those of the past that had obeyed God and come God's way, and they were forgiven on the basis of the death of Christ. God never saved even by law back in the Old Testament. At the heart of the Mosaic system was the sacrificial system, and every person brought a little lamb. You see, the law never saved. It was given to reveal that they were lawbreakers, that they were not obeying God, and that they did need to have a substitute, that a penalty had to be paid. And today, that's the only purpose the law serves for us. The law was given that every mouth might be stopped, and the whole world become guilty before God. My friend, you're a lawbreaker. You're a sinner. You need a Savior. That's the important thing. So this gospel of the kingdom will be, he's coming soon. The thing to do is to accept him as your Savior before he comes as the sovereign of this universe, and then he'll be the judge. Now he says that when this gospel of the kingdom is preached throughout the world, the end will come. Now that doesn't mean today that the end can't come until the gospel of the grace of God is preached while the church is here. Of course not. I know that there are those that use that to try to promote their program to help them get the gospel out. Well, I think it's laudable to want to get the gospel out, but this is not the verse to use for that at all. You see, friends, it's important to interpret Scripture in its context to find out what is being talked about here. Our Lord is answering the question, what is the sign of the end of the age? And now he's speaking of that. What is the sign? Here it is, verse 15. When ye therefore shall see the abomination of desolation spoken of by Daniel the prophet stand in the holy place, whoso readeth, let him understand. Now, what is the abomination of desolation? Well, there are two of them back in the book of Daniel. We'll be studying that later, and I'll not refer back to Daniel today. But one was Titus Epiphanes, the Syrian, who came down and destroyed Jerusalem, and he profaned the altar, boiled a sow, took the broth, and poured it on all the vessels of the temple, and intruded into the holy place. And that was called then an abomination of desolation. Now, I take it that the abomination of desolation will be the image of the Antichrist that John in Revelation talks about. Now, I don't know that. That's just my surmising. I'm not looking for the abomination of desolation. In that day, that'll be the sign. That's what those that are in the world in that day will be looking for. We're not looking for the abomination of desolation. He doesn't say to Titus, looking for that abomination of desolation, looking for that blessed hope and the glorious appearing of our great God and Savior. That's what we're looking for. I do not know what an abomination of desolation really is. If I met one walking down the street, I don't think I would. I know when my daughter went away to college, that was about the time this new hairdo came in. I think they called it the bouffant. Well, it was frizzly, you know, and I remember I went up to the college and drove up to the girls' dormitory, and she came right out because she was expecting us, and I didn't know her. She had this new hairdo of the bouffant. I actually asked her if she knew where my daughter was, and she began to laugh. And I looked at that, and I said to her, I said, I've often wondered what the abomination of desolation is. Now I think I know. Well, friends, that's the closest thing I've ever seen to it, is that hairdo. But I honestly don't think that was it either. Now, he says, when you see that in the holy place, whoso readeth, let him understand. Now, those that are there will understand. I don't expect to be there, so there are many details he just hasn't taken the trouble to tell me about or tell you. Now, again, another time word, then, verse 16. When the abomination of desolation appears, then let them which be in Judea flee into the mountains. I'm not expecting to flee into the mountains of Judea. Have no plans to do that at all. And I live here right next to the Sierra Madre Mountains, and I'm not planning to flee into them. Although I got a neighbor that says he knows of a canyon up there. He says if the atom bombs ever dropped in Southern California, he said that's where I'm going. And he's invited me to follow him, so I'll follow him if that comes to pass. But that's not to fulfill his prophecy. It hasn't anything to do with it, by the way. It has to do with people who are in Judea. He's talking to these people, my friend, not to people who live in California. Then let them which be in Judea flee into the mountains. Let them which be on the housetop not come down to take anything out of the house. I haven't been on the housetop in a couple of years. He would not catch me up there very often. May I say to you, over in that land, the patio, the front porch, the back porch is all up on top. That's the way they do it over there. I wish I had time to go into detail what we saw over there, even today. Well, it's speaking to people that this will be applicable to. Neither let him which is in the field return back to take his clothes. That is, if he left his cloak at the end of the row early of the morning when it was cool, and he's at the other end when word comes that the abomination of desolation appeared, don't go back to get your cloak. Just start running. And then, woe unto them that are with child, and to them that give suck in those days. He has a care and concern for those in those days. There'll be a great population explosion, the beginning of the great tribulation period. I think this earth today is becoming actually overweighted with people. We are really being crowded in today. And that, I think, is another evidence we're approaching the end of the age, by the way. I think that's more or less of a sign to us. Woe to them that are with child. His concern, he says, there's a time not to have children. Verse 20, but pray ye that your flight be not in the winter, neither on the Sabbath day. Now, this is some people who are observing the Sabbath day. That's Saturday. I go to church on Sunday because my Lord came back from the dead on that day. Now listen to him. For then shall be great tribulation. And the translation here does not really do justice to what he really said. The article is put with the adjective and with the noun when there's an emphasis in the Greek. And the literal would be, then shall be the tribulation, the great one. In other words, this is unique. Nothing like it in the history of the world. Now, he labels the end of the age the great tribulation period. I didn't do that. He did that. Now, if you want to find fault with it, then you'll have to appeal to him, not to me. I didn't think of this at all. The great tribulation, then you'll see that. You're in it then. That's the end of the age, such as was not since the beginning of this world to this time, no, nor ever shall be. And you see that the important thing is that there's been nothing like it before, nothing like it afterward. If that's true, then believe me, they'll know it when they get there. There are actually some people today that talk about the church going through the Great Tribulation. They don't seem to realize how severe it is, and there are others that actually think we're in it today. Well, things are bad, but you couldn't say we're in the Great Tribulation today, because you can match this period with many other periods in history. When the Great Tribulation gets here, be nothing to match it with in the past or in the future. Then shall be great tribulation, such as was not since the beginning of the age to this time, nor ever shall be. Now listen to him. Except those days should be shortened, there should no flesh be saved, but for the elect's sake those days shall be shortened. We read in the book of Revelation that during this period, at one time, a third of the population of the world is destroyed. Another occasion, a fourth of the population of the world is destroyed. This is something that is absolutely tremendous. The red horse of war, the black horse of famine, and then the pale horse of death, you see, will ride during that period, the earth population. That'll be decimated. There was a time when this seemed to be exaggeration, and even some good commentators made that statement. They thought it was hyperbole. Now that we know that right at this very moment that both America and Russia have enough atom bombs to destroy the population of the world, this isn't funny today. But there is comfort here. He says, except those days would be shortened, no flesh would survive. He will not let mankind commit suicide. That's the reason this is a brief period. Verse 23, then if any man shall say unto you, lo, here is Christ, or there, believe it not. Now, what's the sign of his coming? Well, don't believe it, because there'll be false Christs. For there shall arise false Christs and false prophets, and shall show great signs and wonders. Don't miss that. The ability to work miracles is a pretty dangerous thing now, because the next great miracle worker that comes will not be Christ, it'll be Antichrist and his false prophet, his John the Baptist, if you please. He'll have the false prophet who will be able to perform miracles. They'll show great signs and wonders, insomuch that if it were possible, they shall deceive the very elect. Now, if it was possible to deceive the elect, and who are the elect? Well, somebody says, see, this is the church. Well, in Scripture, there are two elect groups, the elect nation Israel and the elect of the church. All right? You have to use your noodle here to determine which group it is. Who are we talking about up to this point? Israel. All right? It's the elect nation. And he's not talking about the church here. I think that that has caused more difficulty and fanaticism and wild speculation than anything else. They shall deceive the very elect. But it's not possible to deceive the elect. You can fool some of the people some of the time. You can fool all of the people some of the time. But you can't fool God's children all the time. Just can't be done. I think that they'll find their way out of cults. I have before me a very wonderful letter that I've shared with you, and if I haven't, I'm going to, because it's here with the sheaf of letters from a party who's come out of a cult, and she listened to this program for months before she came out. You can't fool God's children all the time. They'll come out of the cult eventually. Now he says, behold, I've told you before. Wherefore, if they shall say unto you, behold, he's in the desert, go not forth, Behold, it's in the secret chambers. Believe it not. For as the lightning coming out of the east shineth even unto the west, so shall also the coming of the Son of Man be. In other words, when he comes, there'll not be any John the Baptist to announce him. When he comes, the whole world will know, and it'll be as public as lightning. Now, those of you that live in the Middle West, you know that lightning is a public affair. When it lightens, everybody knows about it. And when you have one of these electrical storms, I tell you, it's a frightful thing sometime. His coming to this earth will be just like that. Nobody will need to announce it. They'll know he's coming when he comes to the earth to establish his kingdom. This is not the rapture, of course. Verse 28, for wheresoever the carcass is, there will the eagles be gathered together. And I would say that this is the most difficult verse in the entire discourse to understand. After speaking of him coming like the lightning out of heaven in glory, then to mention this, well, it means he's coming in judgment. In the 19th of Revelation, you find out an invitation went out to the carrion of the bird family to come together for a great big banquet, and they'd eat the flesh of kings and captains and the great men of the earth. I think that that's what he's talking about here. When he comes in judgment. And where the carcass is, there will the eagles be gathered together. Then he says, immediately after the tribulation of those days. Now, after the great tribulation, shall the sun be darkened, the moon shall not give her light, the stars shall fall from heaven, and the powers of the heavens shall be shaken. I think all of this will take place at his coming to the earth. And then shall appear the sign of the Son of Man in heaven. Now, what is that sign? Now, I'll have to speculate again today. You remember back in the Old Testament that the nation Israel was given the glory, the Shekinah presence of God. No nation has ever had that. No people have ever had that. The church does not have that. There's no holy place of the church today at all. When the abomination of desolation appears in the holy place, I would not only not be able to recognize an abomination of desolation, I don't even know where the holy place is. Where is it today? No church has a holy place. Then we have here the sign. What is that? Well, the Shekinah glory of God left the nation Israel. And when he came before, he laid aside, if you please, his glory. He didn't lay aside his deity, but he laid aside his prerogatives of deity glory. But John says we beheld that glory, though. There were times when it broke through, and he beheld that glory. Now when he comes the second time, I think the sign will be the Shekinah glory will appear again. Then shall appear the sign of the Son of Man in heaven. Then shall all the tribes of the earth mourn, and they shall see the Son of Man coming in the clouds of heaven with power and great glory. This is his coming to the earth to set up his kingdom. Now notice what he does. And he shall send his angels with a great sound of a trumpet. They shall gather together his elect from the four winds, from one end of heaven to the other. Now the elect here is the nation Israel. The prophets in the Old Testament told about they will be brought back by miracle into that land. Now that's not the church. The church is caught up out of this world to meet the Lord in the air. And the angels are not even connected with it at all. That sound of a trumpet and the voice of the archangel, it's his voice that'll be like the voice of an archangel. He'll not need anybody to help him gather the church together. He died for the church. He'll be able to bring it together. And friends, when the angels gather together, we're talking now about the nation Israel. Angels are connected with them. My, if we had time to go in even more detail than we are. Now he mentions a parable. Learn a parable of the fig tree. When its branch is yet tender, putteth forth leaves, ye know that summer is nigh. And that's the nation Israel. If there's any sign today, it would be that we're beginning to see just a little bit of leaves putting out, but actually no spiritual life at all. And I'm of the opinion that what we have here is a picture of the nation Israel back in that land, not today. I don't think this is applicable to today at all, but I say if there was a sign, this, of course, could reasonably be it. Now I want to look at that parable next time. We're moving slowly through here. This, I consider, a very important section, but we'll get up our tempo next time. Until then, may God richly bless you, my beloved.
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13: Wind is from the south-southwest at 10 to 15 miles per hour. Tonight, clear with a low in the upper 70s. Then tomorrow, clear with a high around 102. Tomorrow night, clear with a low in the low 80s.
12: It's 88 and clear.

0: We believe in this vicarious substitutionary sacrifice of Jesus Christ for sinners. We believe that he was cut off out of the land of the living for the transgression of God's people to whom the stroke was due. He took our stroke, our judgment. We believe that. That's why we're saved. This is the gospel.
1: Welcome to Grace to You with John MacArthur on the KHCB Network. Some years ago, a well-known pastor challenged the fundamental biblical concept that Jesus took the place of sinners on the cross. That is, that Jesus was a substitute, paying a penalty he did not deserve. That's the wrong way to look at Calvary, according to this pastor. If God the Father punished his son that way, he said, it would be, quote, cosmic child abuse. Well, what do you think? Was it fair that Jesus was punished for the sins of everyone who would ever believe in him, even though he never committed any sin himself? What exactly was going on at the cross? How do you make sense of something so heinous, so unfair, so undeserved? John MacArthur's message today can help answer those important questions. So follow along now as we continue John's study from Isaiah 53, called The Gospel According to God.
0: Open your Bible to the 53rd chapter of Isaiah. When we began this study, I introduced to you the fact that the truth in this chapter would answer the most important, essential, vital, critical question that can ever be asked. That this chapter would provide the answer to the most weighty, serious, meaningful query of all. That the question this chapter answers is more important than any other question. It is more important than all other questions combined. It is infinitely more important than all other questions combined. And the question that is answered in this chapter has nothing to do with health. It has nothing to do with wealth. It has nothing to do with success. It has nothing to do with education. It has nothing to do with sociology. It has nothing to do with religion per se. It has nothing to do with politics, morality, or philosophy. It transcends all those questions. And in fact, the question that this answers is the question for which the Bible was written. The Bible was written to answer this question that is preeminently answered in this very chapter. What is the question? The question is this: how can a sinner be forgiven fully and reconciled to holy God and thus escape eternal hell and enter eternal heaven? That is the question of all questions. And since every human being will live forever, either in eternal hell or eternal heaven, that is the question that is most desperately needing to be answered. How can a sinner be forgiven fully, reconciled to holy God, so as to escape eternal hell and enter eternal heaven? That is the supreme moral question. It is the supreme spiritual question. It is the supreme religious question for which no system of morality, no mystical spirituality, and no religion has an answer other than Christianity. And the Bible is written to give that answer. If you take that question and that answer out of the Bible is like any other book. It is for this question and this answer that Holy Scripture was revealed. And as far as the Old Testament is concerned, it is nowhere answered more clearly than in Isaiah 53. That makes this a pinnacle chapter in the Old Testament. This is the Mount Everest of the Old Testament. It is a Holy Spirit-inspired prophecy of the meaning of the death and resurrection of Jesus Christ 700 years before he came. When we introduced the series, I told you that some commentators through the years have called it the fifth gospel. I wouldn't call it that. I would call it the first gospel. And Matthew is number two. And Mark is number three, and Luke is number four, and John is number five. This is the first gospel. This is an account of the God-man who came into the world to die for sinners, rose again to provide salvation, and has been exalted to heaven. It is not only the first gospel, I would even be so bold as to say this is the first epistle. The first epistle. You can put this one right after the book of Acts, right before Romans. Because the message here is not only the same message you read in the four gospels, but it is the same interpretation of the gospels that you find in the writings of Paul and Peter and John.

chapter 53, are all in the past tense. And while it is a prophecy of the future, it is not in particular primarily a prophecy of the events of the life of Christ. It is first a prophecy of the final conversion of Israel, when in the future, as Zechariah put it, they look on the one they've pierced and mourn for him as an only son, and the spirit of grace and supplication comes upon them, and the fountain of cleansing is opened to them, and they come to know God. That's what Zechariah 12 and 13 say is going to happen in the future. The promise of God in Ezekiel 36 is the future salvation of Israel. It is repeated in Jeremiah 31. And it is affirmed in Zechariah 12, 13, and 14. That's where Paul draws down what he says in Romans 11, that all Israel will be saved. The prophet Isaiah is given a vision of that future salvation of Israel at the end of human history, right before the coming of Jesus Christ, when they look back on him whom they have pierced, and they see him for who he really is, and they embrace him as Lord and Savior, are cleansed from their sins, saved, and come into the true knowledge of God. When that happens in the future, these are the words they will say. This is their confession. That's why all the verbs are in the past tense and the pronouns are plural. This is Israel making its confession in the future. And while the confession here is the future confession of Israel that brings salvation to the nation, it is also the same confession made by every Jew and Gentile since Christ, by which we are saved. Someday Israel will make this confession. We've already made it. We have already acknowledged that he was pierced for our transgressions, crushed for our iniquities. We've already acknowledged the Lord caused the iniquity of us all to fall on him. We acknowledge that it pleased the Lord to crush him because he was a guilt offering. We get that. We believe that. We believe in the vicarious substitutionary sacrifice of Jesus Christ for sinners. We believe that he was cut off out of the land of the living for the transgression of God's people to whom the stroke was due. He took our stroke, our judgment. We believe that. That's why we're saved. This is the gospel. This confession is the heart of salvation theology. Here is the doctrine of justification by the imputation of our sins to the righteous one, the servant of Jehovah, who becomes the substitutionary sacrifice, dying in our place, taking the punishment meted out by God for our sins and for all the sins of all who will ever believe in him. And one day the Jews will say this, and we've already said it, he was pierced through for our transgressions. He was crushed for our iniquities. The punishment for our well-being fell on him, and by his scourging, his stripes, we're healed. Someday the Jews will say, the Lord has caused the iniquity of us all to fall on him. Someday they will say, for the transgression of my people to whom the stroke was due, he was cut off. Someday they will say that. And listen, until someone says that, they cannot be saved. There is no other way to be saved. There are preachers, pastors, who are happy to announce that the Jews can be saved today without Christ. That is not true. Any Jew or any Gentile can be saved today, but no one can be saved apart from this confession. We rejoice that someday the nation will make that confession in a great work of sovereign grace, when God, through his Holy Spirit of grace, comes upon them, regenerates them. They look back, they see Christ, they reverse the decision that they have been making for 2,000 years, and they embrace him as Savior. This is their confession. This is my confession. This is your confession. It doesn't stop at the cross. We also, along with them, confess that even though he was a guilt offering,
Verse 10, he will see his offspring. He will prolong his days. The good pleasure of the Lord will prosper in his hand. And as a result of the anguish of his soul,

0: We will see it and be satisfied. The confession also includes his resurrection. If he is dead, how can he see his offspring? How can he prolong his days? How can he accomplish the good pleasure of the Lord and see and be satisfied? Only if he rises from the dead. We confess that not only did Jesus die, but he rose again. Romans 10, if you believe in your heart that God raised him from the dead and confess him as Lord, you'll be saved. That's what we believe. That's how we see it. That's how the Jews will see it. But that's not in and of itself the last word. Are we right? Are we right? Listen, this understanding of the doctrine of justification, substitutionary vicarious atonement, has been under attack since the New Testament time. It is under attack today. There are theologians who deny the substitutionary atonement of Jesus Christ as a provision for the sins of all who will ever believe individually. There is always a battle over this doctrine. In fact, it appeared as if the battle was lost for 1,000 years until the Reformation recovered it. Did we get it right? Is what we read here, this future confession of the Jews, is this an accurate understanding of the cross? Is this an accurate understanding of the meaning of the death of Christ and his resurrection, and not only his death and resurrection, but his exaltation? Because according to chapter 52:13, he will be high, he will be lifted up, he will be greatly exalted, he will startle many nations, he will silence, he will shut the mouths of all the world's monarchs because he will be so superior to them. That speaks not only of his coming the first time to die, but his coming the second time to reign. Did the Jews get it right? Do they see it correctly? Is that just the way we see it? Or is that the way God sees it? How does God see the cross? Well, we know from the beginning of this text, chapter 52, verses 13 to 15, that God is the speaker. Behold, my servant, my slave, Ebed, the slave of Jehovah, which has been the title of Messiah all the way back to chapter 42. So we know that God here is the speaker, first person, and he is describing the career of the Messiah, his slave. And he says he will succeed, he will be high and lifted up, greatly exalted, he will startle many nations. So it speaks of his exaltation and his sovereignty. In verse 14, the one in the middle, it speaks of his disfigurement, his marring, his scarring, and it'll be worse than any human. His form will be more despicable, more disfigured than any man. So he is telling us that the career of his servant who is to come will include glory and suffering. That's an enigma to the Jews. I was reading a book that was describing what the rabbis think and have thought through history about this portion of Scripture. And they were on the horns of this enigma. How can the Messiah be exalted and glorified and disfigured more than any man? And the machinations that they went through throughout their history, all the way past the time of Christ, all the way up to the modern day, to try to explain how this can describe Messiah, are almost infinite. How do you resolve that? Well, chapter 53 resolves it simply by saying, before he will be exalted, he will be humbled. We understand that. His first coming is to be disfigured and executed. His second coming is to reign and rule. That's how we understand it. But is that consistent with the way God understands it? After all, it's God's perspective that matters. The problem of salvation, the problem of forgiveness, the problem of reconciliation, the problem of eternal life, or the issue of eternal life is not about how we view things. It isn't the final court to say this is how we view it. The final court is to see how God views it. I want God's view of the death of Christ and the resurrection of Christ. And so we have that in the last two verses of this amazing chapter. Starting in the middle of verse 11, God speaks. The pronouns all change. They go from being plural to singular. The verbs go from being past tense to future. It goes from the Jews as a nation looking back to the cross to God speaking, looking forward to the cross. And what is God's view? Listen, starting with by his knowledge, verse 11. By his knowledge, the righteous one, my servant, will justify the many as he will bear their iniquities. Therefore, I will allot him a portion with the great, and he will divide the booty with the strong, because he poured out himself to death and was numbered with the transgressors. Yet he himself bore the sin of many and interceded for the transgressors. Those are the very words of God solving the enigma of verses 13 to 15 in chapter 52. This is God's view. The pronouns, my and I. The verbs, future. God personally speaking, predicting the very reality that the Jews will confess. He is predicting the death of the righteous one. He is predicting that he will pour himself out to death. He is predicting that it will be a sin-bearing death, that he will bear the sins of the many, and that by that he will justify the many. That is the doctrine of vicarious substitutionary atonement, justification by imputation. That is the great doctrine that has been confessed by the future generation of Jews and by all of us, and God affirms it. God affirms it. God affirms the deity of his servant when in verse 11 he identifies him as the righteous one, the righteous one. I'll say more about that in a moment. He affirms his humanity when he speaks of him pouring out himself to death and being included among the transgressors. But mostly he refers to his vicarious substitutionary sacrificial atonement when he says in verse 11, he will bear their iniquities, and in verse 12, he bore the sin of many. He even affirms his resurrection because he will allot him a portion with the great and divide the spoil with the strong. He affirms his mediation, his intercession. In the last line, he interceded for the transgressors. So here is a word from Yahweh, a word from Jehovah, declaring the answer to life's supreme question: how can a sinner be forgiven fully and reconciled to God, being delivered therefore from eternal hell to eternal heaven? The answer of God is through the death of the righteous one who dies in the sinner's place, paying in full the penalty for sin. This is God's affirmation. Let's look more closely at it. As I said, God is the speaker, Yahweh, God the Father is the speaker again, and he introduces his servant again. My servant, he calls him in verse 11, and that's what he called him when he introduced him back in 52:13. My servant, the servant of Jehovah, that messianic title we're familiar with. But I want to focus at the righteous one, the righteous one. There is only one who could bear that title, one in this world, one human, one man who could bear that title, the righteous one. And that is such a marvelous Old Testament designation of the Messiah that it was familiar to the New Testament believers who knew the Old Testament. For example, Peter preaches this great sermon in the third chapter of Acts, and he draws down that title. He says, the God of Abraham, Isaac, and Jacob, the God of our fathers, has glorified his slave Jesus, the one whom you delivered and disowned in the presence of Pilate when he had decided to release him. But you disowned the holy and righteous one, the righteous one. He's the only righteous one. Stephen preached that great sermon before he was crushed beneath the bloody stones. And he says, which of the prophets did your fathers not persecute to the Jews? They killed those who had previously announced the coming of the righteous one. the righteous one. That had become a messianic title. In the 22nd chapter, Paul reiterates his testimony about the Damascus Road, and he says, I went to the house of Ananias, and Ananias spoke to me about the righteous one. Back then to the 53rd chapter, God also establishes this title here by calling his servant the righteous one, the only one who was holy, harmless, undefiled, separate from sinners, in whom there was no sin, of whom he said, this is my beloved son in whom I am what? Well pleased. So here is God speaking of his son, his slave, the righteous one, and he says this, by his knowledge, he will justify the many. The many, meaning those who believe. The many, meaning the people of God. The many, meaning those for whose sins he died and atoned. He will justify, that is, he will provide righteousness for them. He, by his sacrifice, by taking on their sins, will be able to grant them his righteousness. We understand the doctrine of justification, that he dies, the righteous one, to justify many sinners. The phrase that I do want to focus on, because you know those other things, is by his knowledge. Whose knowledge are we talking about there? It can go either way in Hebrew. It could be by his knowledge, and that's what's kind of implied in the NAS, by his knowledge, meaning the servant, the righteous one, he will justify many. It could be referring to his knowledge of God's plan, his understanding of God's plan, the perfect wisdom that he possessed. Isaiah makes a point in chapter 1 and chapter 5 about the Israelites lacking knowledge. He makes another very strong point in the 44th chapter of Isaiah about the nations lacking knowledge. So maybe here he's saying, but the righteous one has the knowledge that it takes to do God's will and to provide justification for the many. Problem with that is it wasn't by his knowledge that he justifies us. It was by his what? By his death. The Hebrew would allow us to translate it this way. By the knowledge of him, the righteous one, my servant, will justify the many. Justification will come to those who know him, who know him. It is best to interpret this as our knowledge of him, of his person, of his work, of his provision in his death and resurrection. The gospel, here God validates the Great Commission. Here God says that he will justify the many who have the knowledge of him. Neither is there salvation in any other name. No man comes to the Father but by me. Here is God's testimony to the urgency of proclaiming the message of Jesus Christ to the ends of the earth. The many, the people for whom Christ died, can only be saved when they hear, because saving faith comes, Romans 10, by hearing the message concerning Christ. Faith comes by hearing the word concerning Christ. That is our mandate. And that mandate is given to us here by God himself. There is then placed right in this very chapter the Great Commission and the call to faith. Faith based on knowledge of the true revelation of Christ. And then God says this, knowing him in a saving way, knowing him in penitent faith, will justify the many. How? How can knowing him justify? Because he will bear their iniquities. God believes in the doctrine of justification. God believes in the doctrine of imputation because God ordained it.
1: 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And now for the entire Grace to You staff, I'm Phil Johnson. Be back tomorrow as we continue John MacArthur's study, The Gospel According to God. It's another half hour of unleashing God's truth one verse at a time on Grace to You.
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0: When life feels loud, God's Word still whispers the truth. Right now, draw closer with a KHCB Verse of the Week from Psalm 135, verse 3. Praise the Lord, for He is good. Sing praises to Him, for it is lovely. Carry this verse with you this week. 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
1: It's 86 and fair. Wind is from the south at 10 to 15 miles per hour. Tonight, clear with a low in the upper 70s. Then tomorrow, clear with a high around 102. Tomorrow night, clear with a low in the low 80s. It's 86 and fair.

0: This is Max McLean. The story of the Bible is a divine drama of how God would redeem his people from their sin. God commissioned Paul to explain how each one of us receives grace and forgiveness through Jesus Christ. How did Paul declare Christ's sacrifice of atonement and our justification before God? Listen to the Bible from Romans 3 and 4. No one will be declared righteous in God's sight by observing the law. Rather, through the law, we become conscious of sin. But now a righteousness from God, apart from law, has been made known, to which the law and the prophets testify. This righteousness from God comes through faith in Jesus Christ to all who believe. There is no difference, for all have sinned and fall short of the glory of God, and are justified freely by his grace through the redemption that came by Christ Jesus. God presented him as a sacrifice of atonement through faith in his blood. He did this to demonstrate his justice because in his forbearance, he had left the sins committed beforehand unpunished. He did it to demonstrate his justice at the present time so as to be just and the one who justifies those who have faith in Jesus. Where then is boasting? It is excluded. On what principle? On that of observing the law? No. But on that of faith. For we maintain that a man is justified by faith apart from observing the law. Is God the God of the Jews only? Is he not the God of the Gentiles too? Yes, of Gentiles too, since there's only one God who will justify the circumcised by faith and the uncircumcised through that same faith. What then shall we say that Abraham, our forefather, discovered in this matter? If in fact Abraham was justified by works, he had something to boast about, but not before God. What does the scripture say? Abraham believed God, and it was credited to him as righteousness. Therefore, the promise comes by faith, so that it may be by grace and may be guaranteed to all Abraham's offspring, not only to those who are of the law, but also those who are of the faith of Abraham. He is the father of us all. As it is written, I have made you the father of many nations. He is our father in the sight of God, in whom he believed, the God who gives life to the dead. From Romans 3 and 4. Listen to the Bible. It's great for the soul.
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0: God does test his people.
1: 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Here's Josh Moody.
0: So the Bible tells us that God does not tempt us. He does not tempt us, but God does test his people. Well, a temptation is a bit like this. If you were tempting someone, you might leave your credit card out in the open on a table with a video camera rolling to see if that person would take the credit card. That's a temptation. What's a test? A test would be a bit more like this. A test is giving someone a budget to be responsible for. That's just a little bit further in advance of what they're currently capable of doing, so that they can stretch and meet this new test.
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0: Hello, friends, and welcome once again to Sincerely Yours Time. Always grateful for those of you who take the time to write to us, whether it's an email, card, or full-length letter. We do appreciate your feedback. Today, a letter from a listener in Texas. This was sent along with a gift to us here at KHCB. They write, KHCB family, I was sorry to hear of Colin's passing, but I know that he is no longer fighting pain. I listened to him on my way to work, and he was always very positive. I do enjoy Kurt as well, so I hope he will stay on. Signed, a listener. Well, thank you for writing to us. We are grateful for your support of the team here. Missing our friend Colin each and every day, that is for sure, but that eternal perspective is so encouraging, isn't it? No more pain, no more fighting the discomfort and all of the challenges that he had with his health, and he's in the presence of our Lord and Savior Jesus Christ. How wonderful to think about that as well. Glad to know that you're enjoying Kurt in the morning right now. Of course, God brought Kurt to us at just the right time. He knew all that was going to happen with Colin. We approached Kurt and asked him if he would be willing to fill in for a while for Colin while he was in the hospital having this procedure. Kurt graciously jumped in and has been ministering to us now in these early morning hours, important hours, as we start the day focused on Jesus Christ. Grateful for Kurt Goff in the morning here on KHCB. Well, friends, I do want to encourage you to write to us. 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Your feedback is important. 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How long have you been listening to KHCB? How was it that God brought you to the radio ministry? 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Let's take a look now at our daily financial report. 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That means that our total now for the month is up to $129,926. Our operational budget for this month of August is $350,000, and that means that $220,074 is still needed to reach our monthly operational goal. 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
2: It's 83 and fair. Wind is from the south at 5 to 10 miles per hour. Tonight, clear with a low in the upper 70s. Then tomorrow, clear with a high around 102. Tomorrow night, clear with a low in the low 80s. It's 83 and fair.

very interested to read an article in one of our national news magazines, on the medical page no less, about the results of prayer in the condition of patients who had gone through serious illness, surgery, life-threatening physical medical conditions, that those who had a concerted prayer effort in their behalf fared better than those who didn't. And also the value of human touch while prayers are being made. All of which leads me to say good evening to you and welcome to Night Sounds. I suppose prayers such as, "Now I lay me down to sleep, I pray the Lord my soul to keep," and such prayers as, "God is good, God is great, we thank Him for our food," are the kinds of prayers that are the only ones some people ask. There are other prayers, however, that are a little bit deeper in their level. And tonight's program finds me subtitling it, "Dangerous Prayers." Some years ago, I recorded a song with pianist John Innes of the Billy Graham team. A song of prayer. "Spirit of the living God, fall fresh on me. Melt me, mold me, break me, fill me." I didn't realize the power and intensity of a prayer like that. Do you recall this one?

Melt me, mold me, break me, fill me, use me. That's quite a song and quite a prayer. What does it mean to pray something like that? In tonight's program, Dangerous Prayers. I've heard that phrase. In fact, I saw an article by the Reverend Bill Hybels not too long ago in the magazine Today's Christian Woman. And he was speaking also to the subject of dangerous praying. I've been very careful in some of the prayers I've offered to God lately. I don't want to get in a rut in praying. I guess it's okay to pray for Aunt Millie and Uncle John and for this person and that person. Night Sounds is asked to pray for many different issues and people. In fact, I just read a letter before coming into the studio tonight from a woman who asked me to pray for various members of her family, the conditions of each one. And before 4 or 5 pages were completed in the reading, there was quite a list of prayer concerns which we were asked to share. Then a friend of mine underwent a quintuple bypass heart surgery, and we prayed for him and he recovered. Some of the more dangerous prayers, however, are those which I just sang in prayer a moment ago. And what if you've been wronged by someone, or slandered, or maligned, or betrayed, or injured in some way? How do you pray for that kind of person? I've had to be very careful through the years in prayers like those. We can be frustrated by people who seem to thumb their noses at God's greatness and goodness, and even angered by their disregard for his moral laws. In fact, King David, the king of Israel, found himself experiencing these same kinds of feelings as he wrote in Psalm 139. He was really swept up in praising God's power and marveling at his omnipresence. He was filled with adoration and gratitude, and suddenly he became indignant in his writing in the Psalms. If only you would slay the wicked, O God, he prayed. Do I not hate those who hate you, O Lord, and abhor those who rise up against you? I have nothing but hatred for them. I count them as my enemies. These words in Psalm 139, verses 19 through 22. A couple of seconds later, however, David began to get caught up in himself, and he said, "Search me, O God, and know my heart.

at people who rebel against God? And forget to ask God first if there's any rebellion in us? David realized that he needed to pray a search me prayer. And I guess before we get indignant and agitated and all strung out at the sins of others, we need to pray this as well. Mr. Hybels was speaking of an old adage that says, "Don't ask the question if you're not ready to hear the answer." So a search me, try me prayer can be very dangerous, because when we ask God to search our hearts for anything that hurts or displeases Him, He will. The Holy Spirit of God exposes those closed-off areas in our lives that need to be changed. And really, we can't plead ignorance anymore. So the counsel is, don't pray a search me prayer unless you're ready for that kind of exposure. Reverend Hybels commented, seriously committed believers pray search me prayers to eliminate the sin in their lives and help them mature in their Christian walk. And this is as it should be. He said, "I recently prayed a use me prayer on my way to a speaking engagement. And he thought, God's going to answer this prayer by using me at this particular occasion where I'm speaking." And he added, "I've discovered that when you pray a use me prayer, sometimes God changes the plan." Reverend Hybels said, "When I arrived at my destination, I discovered I had forgotten to pack a tie, so I ran across the street to buy one. As I walked back, I noticed a sad-looking man standing by a shoeshine booth. And I was nudged in my spirit to take up a conversation with him. And within 15 minutes, I discovered this man had a legitimate financial need I was perfectly suited to meet. It was a divine setup. And because I had prayed a use me prayer, God put us together." So tonight's program, Dangerous Prayers, just gets us a little bit alerted to how we pray. I know how easy it is to pray prayers that you've prayed every day. In fact, I have to exercise myself each time I go to prayer in the morning in my devotions, that I don't get in the rut of the same format. Not that there's anything wrong with it. It's just that before you know it, you have said it so many times that your mind can be 1,000 miles away as you go through this litany again. And the order of service and the sequence of prayers. I guess there is a reasonable, legitimate, and necessary sequence. We come to God in the name of Jesus Christ, and He's the living way to God, not through any human intermediary, pastor, priest, preacher, rabbi. It's through Christ we come to God. So that's, I would say, an appropriate place to start. We also pray in the Spirit of God, according to the authority of God's Word. We want to pray in His will, if it be His will, etc. But from that point on, I would imagine confession should follow, a penitent spirit, because if you're like I am, the past 24 hours has seen me in a state of unrest and going out on the periphery and sinning and doing who knows what. So I want to get that out of my system. That the blood of Jesus Christ cleanses from all sin is a necessary factor to realize before you go on praying, at least in my mind.

But from that juncture, the sky's the limit. And it might be well for us to think of what we're praying again. And not get into any legitimate tangent or rut. Let's be exercised in our prayers. Let's concentrate. Prayer is hard work. It's no fun as far as I'm concerned. When you converse with someone, you hear an immediate answer. In prayer, however, it seems like it's a monologue. How many times we received letters from listeners who say, "My prayers don't seem to go any higher than the ceiling. I don't feel like praying." Yet it's inherent within us, isn't it, to seek counsel from someone outside ourselves. No one will ever get bored if he's into something that is bigger than himself. So let's think of those things tonight, especially as we go to prayer the next time. How many instances have I found myself praying for God's leading? Do you recall the old song, "Savior, like a shepherd, lead us? Much we need thy tender care. In thy pleasant pastures, feed us. For our use, thy folds prepare." It almost suggests that when we ask for God's guidance and leading, we're going to be led through the pleasant pastures. But it's not always the case. It may be a prayer, but again, God is not predictable. He doesn't always follow the same pattern. He may want to teach us something on the way to answering our prayer that we hadn't counted on. Even such an old familiar song as this needs thought behind it. "Savior, like a shepherd, lead us this night and through tomorrow."

choir, the chorus, and orchestra. The old song, Savior Like a Shepherd, lead us. Tonight's program, Night Sounds, is speaking to the title, Dangerous Praying. Such prayers as, Search me, O God, break me, stretch me, lead me, or even use me. We need to be concerned, certainly, about being used. But really, that's not what a use me prayer is all about. This prayer says, in reality, God, I'm available to you. If you'd like to do something great through me, I'm available. If you'd like to touch another life through me. Someone said, use me. Prayers are powerful. They create adventures. We never know what the result of these prayers will be. But they're certainly worth the risk of praying, because when we ask God to use us, He will. What we give Him, He will take. What He takes, He will cleanse. What He cleanses, He will use, and it's wonderful to be used by God. Many of us need to be stretched. Maybe we're too complacent. In fact, we're even on the verge of being petrified. Oh, Lord God, I pray for my friend listening, that if it is your will, you will teach him or her. Use them, Lord God, in your way. Help them to yield to you completely. Protect them against Satan, as he would seek to dilute and neutralize their praying, or point to something in their own lives that would shame them into not praying. Lord, we need you. We're such imperfect people. Even your appointed servants are anything but perfect. As we've read through the scriptures, we see this. May we be very concerned of what we pray for and how we pray, and not become complacent or too used to it. In the name of Jesus,

the orchestra and chorus directed by Thurlow Spurr. Just occurred to me that Dick Anthony and I sat in a studio over in London, England, and recorded this next number, an old Maori melody. You've heard it probably many times before. It wasn't that we sang glibly through this, but perhaps neither of us had any idea what God had in store for us in separate ways as we did record this with Paul Mickelson and the London Concert Orchestra. Our closing, searching, leading, guiding, stretching prayer.

0: How well I remember that recording session over there in London, England, that day. Dick and I were so caught up in the sound of such an orchestra, the Melocrino Strings, Mantovani Orchestra, members of the London Philharmonic, and the mood, it was just like sailing on the crest of a wave. And perhaps at that time, we weren't as conscious of the lyrics as we were of the musical mood. But as I mentioned later on, God began to answer that prayer in our own lives. Certainly I can speak for myself. So tonight, as we're just reminding one another of the beauty, the intensity, the value of praying, let's remember that praying, these five dangerous prayers, lead me, use me, stretch me, search me, break me, really says that we mean business with God. When you prayerfully and courageously move out of your comfort zone, your spiritual life will never be the same. These kinds of prayers can be prayed, certainly should be. But as we pray them, let's be ready to watch what God does. And in what time frame. And the methods. Nothing will be predictable. But what an adventure. Thank you so much for sharing these moments with me tonight. As I read your letters, many of you ask us to do programs on certain subjects, one of which is prayer. Many have written and asked that we speak to the subject of knowing God's will, and certainly the stress areas such as loneliness, fear, anger, discouragement, depression, the passing of a loved one or friend. We try to stay away from controversial issues for controversy's sake. We do touch on some of these kinds of subjects for one program and then move on to something else. But we always pray that God will help us to choose the right topics, source material, music selection. And I pray for you. Thank you for praying for us too. In case you'd like to contact us, learn more of the other ministries of Night Sounds, our address is Box 29, Wheaton, Illinois, 60189. God be with you in a real way. And good night.
1: One verse, one moment. God speaking into your day. Here's the KHCB verse of the week from Psalm 135, verse 3. Praise the Lord, for he is good. Sing praises to him, for it is lovely. Praise the Lord, for he is good. Sing praises to him, for it is lovely. We're KHCB, helping you draw closer to the heart of Jesus Christ.

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1: I'm in Palm Coast, Florida, and I just want to say how grateful I am. 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
1: Remember the old saying, if you play with fire, you're sure to get burned. Is that biblical? Proverbs 6:27-28 asks, can a man take fire in his bosom and his clothes not be burned? Or can a man walk on hot coals and his feet not be scorched? So what constitutes playing with fire? Here is a word to the wise. No doubt, playing with any sin is dangerous, but Proverbs 6 is talking specifically about sexual sin. Follow God's wisdom for marriage and physical fulfillment. His way alone captures the beauty of the flame without the burning and the pain.
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1: The final world conflict. How will it occur? Remember, all of the forces of the earth are centered here in Israel. It is the great battle of the Lord. That's what John saw in this place called Armageddon.
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1: It's 81 and fair. Wind is from the south at 5 to 10 miles per hour. Tonight, clear with a low in the upper 70s. Then tomorrow, clear with a high around 102. Tomorrow night, clear with a low in the low 80s. It's 81 and fair.

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1: When Sir Ernest Shackleton was exploring in the Arctic, he faced a very difficult hour as their rations became depleted. Finally, the last biscuit had been given out to each of the men. There was not a crumb of anything left. That night, Shackleton lay awake in his sleeping bag with their peril heavily on his mind. He knew that death by starvation was approaching unless something happened. As he lay there with thoughts he dared not express, keeping him from sleep, out of the corner of his eye, he noticed movement by one of his men. A cold chill came over him as he realized this man was stealthily reaching for the food bag of the man next to him. Shackleton still pretended to be asleep. His mind reeled. He couldn't believe what he was seeing. This was one of his most trusted men. Still, he knew that starving men sometimes act like predators. He was not disturbed for long, however. The man did reach for the food container of his companion and then quietly took his own biscuit, his last one, and placed it in the other man's parcel before lying down to sleep. That is the companionship and the cost of real love. To this, Paul adds the words, love does not seek its own. Another version puts it, love does not act in its own interest. Love acting in its own interest is not the agape love that is described by Paul. When the expression of love does not embrace the total needs of the other person, it falls short of this test which Paul articulated. Agape love produces an unspoken commitment without conditions or strings attached, to meet the needs of the person who is the object of affection. And along with that commitment comes personal sacrifice, which is not difficult to make. Love, writes Paul, is not easily provoked. George Bernard Shaw once said, "I was taught when I was young that if people would only love one another, all would be well with the world. This seemed simple and very nice, but I found when I tried to put it into practice, not only that other people were seldom lovable, but that I was not very lovable myself." That's the predicament we often find ourselves in. Not only are others unlovable, but when we are honest with ourselves, we must admit we are not very lovable either. A gardener once wrote to the U.S. Department of Agriculture and said, "I've tried everything I've ever heard or read, including all of your bulletins, on how to get rid of dandelions, and I've still got them." By return mail, he received the last word on the subject. "Dear sir," read the letter, "if you have tried everything and you still have dandelions, then there is only one thing left for you to do. Learn to love them." You know, we smile at that candid bit of advice, but life is much like a lawn full of dandelions. We want to be rid of them any way we can. Kill them by spraying, that is, the dandelions. Dig them, bomb them, pull them out, destroy them. No matter what, just get rid of them. Nevertheless, at times, the dandelions of life hang in there, and God expects us to love them by the alchemy of faith and grace. When Paul wrote to the Romans, he told them God's love comes through his Spirit who is given to us. That's the only way to learn to really love.
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2: 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This is KHCB's Verse of the Week from Psalm 135, verse 3. Praise the Lord, for he is good. Sing praises to him, for it is lovely. Carry this verse with you this week. Let it shape your steps. 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

0: This is FEBC Today with Ed Cannon, the president of the Far East Broadcasting Company. Ed, I've heard of the people group, the Mon, but who are they and where do they live?
1: Well, they're primarily in Myanmar, but they're throughout Southeast Asia. It's a very large people group, estimated to be between 5 and 8 million people.
0: I had no idea it was that large.
1: It's a very large people group that FEBC has been ministering to for a number of years. I think you've got a letter from one of our listeners.
0: Yeah, Mon Christians from Myanmar and Thailand responded to our Mon team, and they told them that they receive much spiritual encouragement from our daily radio programs. Since they live in a remote area, they only rely on FEBC's Mon radio programs as they cannot access any other media platforms.
1: Yeah, and it's a very difficult time in many places there in Myanmar, but it doesn't keep our broadcasters from taking calls from listeners. One listener said, "I've never heard of this Mon program before. What kind of religion are you promoting, and what kind of God are you worshiping?" This gave our broadcaster the perfect opportunity to tell him that he is also Mon, and he worships the one eternal God. He went on to explain that many Mon forefathers are Christians. It's important that the Mon people hear that the Christian faith is not a faith of Westerners, but is the faith of the Mon people as well, so that they will have confidence to believe in Jesus Christ.
0: Yeah, that's so interesting, because very often the Far East Broadcasting Company reaches these people groups in their language, people groups without borders. 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
2: Shalom, I'm Mitch Glazer, president of Chosen People Ministries. In his book, Engaging with Jewish People, my friend and colleague Randy Newman writes, "As followers of the Messiah and lovers of all the scriptures, Old and New Testaments, we see an even greater reason for hope in looking forward. God has already sent his Messiah once, so we are confident that he'll send them again to fulfill the remaining prophecies. In the meantime, the promises of Romans 11 tell us that God is not finished with the Jewish people. There will be many Jewish believers in Jesus who gather around the Lion of the tribe of Judah. Perhaps one of the Jewish people you shared the gospel with today will be among them. I sure hope so."
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1: Hey, what does it mean to be a Christian? 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No. Many people claim to be Christians, but they don't understand what it means to be one. The Bible tells us that a Christian is a person who has received the very life and nature of God. A Christian is someone who has a personal relationship with the Lord and knows the Lord in an intimate, heart-to-heart connection. Hey, has there been a time in your life when you've sincerely given your heart to Jesus? If you're not sure, you can be sure today. You can ask Jesus to come into your heart and forgive you of all your sins. You can surrender to Him and ask Him to be your personal Lord and Savior. He wants to save you. He died to save you. Now that's real hope.
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2: You're awake again, mind racing with worries about tomorrow, next week, next year. Jesus knew we'd struggle with worry and reminds us in Matthew 6:26, "Look at the birds of the air. 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

0: Hi, I'm John Erickson Tata. My friend Susan struggles with her bipolar disorder, and although she controls it well with medication and with discipline, she worries about what people think. Susan knows all about the social stigma attached to psychiatric disorders. Often when she meets new Christians and they find out about her mental problems, she senses them pulling back, and I have seen it. But as I told Susan, when you have a mental disorder, your self-image cannot be based in other people's acceptance. Validation for anyone is only found in Christ, the one who prizes you, loves you, and has called you his co-heir even with all your warts and mental problems. Thankfully, Susan is beginning to see her disability as a way of helping her identify with Christ, the one who really understands rejection inside and out. And that is very encouraging news for any Christian with bipolar disorder.
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1: It's 79 and fair.
2: Wind is from the south-southwest at 5 to 10 miles per hour. Today, clear with a high around 102. Tonight, clear with a low in the low 80s. Then tomorrow, clear with a high around 102. Tomorrow night, clear with a low in the low 80s.
1: It's 79 and fair.

0: I'm Ruth Kramer with Mission Network News. First, disaster response continues after the massive quake in Indonesia, and a radio ministry is helping survivors process their trauma. Then, the deaf face many barriers to the gospel. One deaf ministry leader shares his story of coming to Christ. That's coming up in just a few moments. But first, Indonesia's Independence Day was quickly followed by devastation. On Tuesday, a 7.7 magnitude quake struck off the coast of Flores Island, killing at least 68 and injuring more than 100. Over 1,300 homes were damaged and roughly 13,000 people displaced. Daniel Saputro with Transworld Radio says reaching survivors is now an issue.
1: There's some people still missing because the location that was hit by the earthquake is quite remote, actually. And the island is a big island, but then transportation to some of the places is still very challenging.
0: TWR is already uniquely positioned to offer comfort. The ministry broadcasts gospel hope across Indonesia via radio. Their Hope Prevails trauma healing programs address both emotional and spiritual wounds left by disasters like the quake.
1: We come up with this 60 programs of trauma healings to help them to see that there's still hope even after all these disasters. And even in the later programs, we will say there is God that is willing to help, and He is there and He is approachable. You just need to come to Him and then we will get refuge on Him.
0: Pray for survivors to be found and God's comfort for the hurting. Elsewhere, this month, the Slava Gospel Association will facilitate an educator summit to unite seminarians and teachers from 10 countries. Though the countries may be experiencing different needs, Eric Mock says that at the core, people are the same and humanity still shares the same great need.
2: They struggle with bondage to sin, to be set free from sin. And the only way that occurs is through the saving grace of God found only in Christ Jesus. And they yearn for the freedom that they would have in Christ and the hope of heaven.
0: The summit will allow teachers to equip one another in the instruction of God's word to their people.
2: They may vary slightly in their views of systematic theology. But we all, when we have a high view of God's word, find a common bond on almost every issue. And so that's what we're trying to do, is unify hearts around serving God's church and exalting His word as authoritative, sufficient, and given to us from God.
0: Pray for safety and that the teachers will go back to their home countries equipped, motivated, and revived to instruct from God's word. And finally, Jesus invites us to hear and believe. But what about those who can't hear? Less than 2% of the deaf community follow Jesus. Rob Myers with Door International shares what happens when they gain access to the gospel.
3: There was a deaf leader from South Asia. He grew up in the church, and this was a church that had Jesus on the cross. This deaf person, growing up in a hearing family, never understood who that person was that had been nailed to a cross and was bleeding.
0: And everything changed when they approached him with sign language.
3: One day, a deaf person who happened to be a missionary from Door encountered this other deaf person and began to explain creation, the fall, and God's redemptive plan. And all of a sudden, all of these ideas connected. And when these ideas connected, this staff member then began to share that same story with other deaf people who also themselves had never had that information before.
0: The deaf community is estimated to make up just 1% of the world's population.
3: The more that we can give deaf people an opportunity simply to know, there's a natural sharing, evangelism, making disciples that's going to happen in their communities as a result of that.
0: 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I'm Ruth Kramer.
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friend, one of the delightful things that you and I can do is to sing the praise of our Lord Jesus Christ. 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

0: composed. But listen to what Isaiah says. Sing unto the Lord a new song, and his praise from the end of the earth. You that go down to the sea and all that is therein, the isles and the inhabitants thereof. Do you hear what's me saying? Sing to the Lord, and compose this new song. The sailors are supposed to sing it. The islanders of the earth are supposed to sing it. All the population, whether they live in wilderness or cities, according to verse 11. And further, the nomadic tribes, Kedar, Ishmael's son, in verse 11, and the Edomite Arabs, in verse 11, are to inhabit the general Negev desert in the south. What are they to do? Sing a new song. And the theme of the lyrics is given to us in verse 12. Let them give glory unto the Lord and declare his praise in the islands. It's an all-embracive exhortation, a new song that will praise God. Will you write it in your own spirit? Will you write it down in your own heart and then begin to sing out the praise of God? And if you don't have a very good melody or tune made up, that's all right. Just breathe it out of your soul and enjoy the Lord. Sing a new song unto the Lord and praise him. Give glory to the Lord and declare his praise wherever you go. Speak well of the Lord. Honor him. And you're going to find out greater blessing in your own soul, as well as touching and cheering the life of others as well. Sing a new song. This is Bob Clark with encouragement.
1: James chapter 1 commands us to be quick to listen, slow to speak, and slow to become angry. It's a tall order, isn't it? Especially with teens in the house. Hi, I'm Mark Gregston with Parenting Today's Teens. I love that verse because it communicates something I see every day. When parents jump to conclusions or begin lecturing before they've listened, it does more harm than good. 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She's using her actions to alert you. Let's be quick to listen, slow to speak, and slow to become angry.
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0: Welcome to the Bible Study with Robert Clark, Bible teacher of Houston, Texas. The Bible Study is a 15-minute look at God's Word with an emphasis of practically applying the truth of Scripture to our everyday lives. If you have a question about today's lesson, an address will be given at the close of the program. But now with today's Bible Study, here's Bob Clark.
1: Thank you, Bruce. Our loving Father, we pray thy blessing upon thy Word, and that each in our radio family would be blessed and enriched. Those who are of like precious faith might mature and grow and be challenged by thy Holy Spirit and thy Word. And those who are unbelievers yet, we pray to bring them under a sense of their own lack and frailty and the pressing need they have for spiritual life. Give faith, we pray. Save souls and build up thine own. For we ask it in the name of our Lord Jesus Christ. Amen. In our last time that we talked together, we read verses 7 and 8 of Galatians chapter 6. Don't be deceived. God is not mocked. Whatever a man sows, that shall he also reap. For he that sows to the flesh shall of the flesh reap corruption. But he that soweth to the Spirit shall of the Spirit reap life everlasting. And let us not be weary in well-doing, for in due season we shall reap, if we fail not. And as we have therefore opportunity, let us do good unto all men, especially unto them who are of the household of faith. The challenging word is that God is not mocked. We can't turn up our nose or think lightly of God. Whatever a man sows, that shall he reap. And the obvious implication is the only known remedy for the fleshly life and the responsibility to reap its harvest is a true confession of the sin and sitting in myself in self-judgment. This alone can root out the recently sown seed. Leave it to tarry in our hearts, and the government of God is the only answer. Now the Lord begins to expand on that with the clarification that we talked about in our last time together. He that sows to the flesh shall of the flesh reap corruption. He that sows to the Spirit shall of the Spirit reap life everlasting. To sow to the flesh means moral and spiritual loss and decay. It means a definite loss in the provisions of the inheritance of God has provided for those of us who are the redeemed. We sow to the flesh not only in vice, immorality, and things like that, but the average Christian is sowing to the flesh in their religious activities, particularly if they do it for self-righteous gain or favor with God. The various indulgences of fleshliness, which are so very approved in social circles, religion, and artistic world, are all fleshly and are going to consummate in corruption. Christian friend, you should be sowing, saving up in the bank of heaven, where moth and rust doth not corrupt, and nothing can steal. For those to whom it was written, they were being beguiled into living by faith and works. This is flesh. The seed sown shall reap its own harvest. The subject before us in these verses are those who would abuse their liberty by not serving others, bearing others' burdens, and communicating to the Lord's servants. Those are the very words that precede. We read that we are to restore a person in a spirit of meekness, considering ourselves that we be not tempted, bear one another's burdens, and so fulfill the law of Christ. Be supportive and concerned about the troubles and concerns that others have. Because if a man thinks of himself to be something when he's really nothing, why, he deceives himself, and every man proves his own work, and he'll have rejoicing in himself alone. If you turn somebody into legalist, you may feel good about it, but you have burdened them, and now you'll have to bear the burden, for every man shall bear his own burden. So with that kind of a context, and the idea that we should, if we're taught to communicate unto him that teacheth in all good things, the concern in this immediate portion is that those who have been hearing wrong teaching and narrowing their lives down are in danger of fleshly activity. The subject before us in these verses are those who would abuse their liberty by not serving others, They were not willing to bear other people's burdens, and they are not communicating to the Lord's servants. Now these restraints and selfish clinging to our energies, our money, and our affections are the multitudinous seeds sown to the flesh. Now it's not commonly thought of that way, because these verses are usually used as a word of exhortation and warning about a variety of topics, but this is what is before us. In this portion, these restraints and selfish clinging to our ways, our monies, our efforts, what we want to do, this is sowing to the flesh. You are here reminded of the corruption of your spiritual life and the loss of reward. The idea of the repulsiveness of such loss is carried over from the physical picture, the picture of corruption. There is surely something repulsive about a selfish Christian whose life is invested so much for self-gain and lived for petty habits, for profits in this world, that we're at enmity with God. James says this is spiritual adultery. We may claim to love the Father, but the love of the Father is not in us. I know there are those who suggest that this means the loss of eternal life, and I do not believe there's any scripture to collaborate that. That is not so. It is neither inferred in the text by the letter phrase or the literal phrase, nor is it possible from the choice of words selected by the Holy Spirit of God. Let me show you. The latter phrase of this verse is, "He that soweth to the Spirit shall of the Spirit reap life everlasting." The Spirit here is to be understood as the new nature placed within, as much as it is held in a vital parallel with the flesh. The Spirit against the flesh, the new nature against that which is carnal and natural, and that which pertains to our first spiritual or physical birth. The harvest is life everlasting. There are no words used in the New Testament, there are two words used in the New Testament for everlasting or eternal. One stresses the origin, the source, and the kind of life. It means the life of God. It is this life that can be laid hold of or made more real by practical evidencing it. For an illustration, in Timothy we read, "Fight the good fight of faith and lay hold on eternal life." That's the essential nature or character. That's implied in this word that is used as eternal. Later in the same chapter we read of the characteristics of our God and those things intrinsically His own, and there we read of the power of everlasting. This is the word that is used in our text. The thought is not salvation life, but rather evidencing the possessed life. It is not life that lasts forever. It is the life of God which can be possessed and evidenced and is evident by the exhortation to Timothy. He was to show the possession of life by his action and his life. This is what's being said here. He that sows to the Spirit shall of the Spirit reap life everlasting. It'll be more and more evident of your spiritual life. The implication is certainly not by the text or the words that we can gain salvation. That's not the thought. To strengthen this clear use of the word, the Spirit of God chose its parallel word in life. He couldn't use either zoe or bios. Hence we read here that to sow to the flesh is to reap a deteriorated harvest which is repugnant to God, and to sow to the Spirit is to reap a harvest demonstrating your possession of life from God. If the believer considers only this world, physical conveniences, needs of our body, devotes our substance solely to the supply of these luxuries which are promised to just pass away, this person's harvest ends with this world. They reap corruption. Now, if you take a larger view, the picture of a Christian life, use your substance for the advancement and building up of the body of Christ and the ministry of His word, We hold our appetites under, which are all necessities for maturing of the spiritual life. Then you shall have life that is indeed life, 1 Timothy 6:19, and reap that noble harvest of hearing, "Well done, my good and faithful servant." Thus the Spirit of God encourages us. Let us not be weary in well-doing. You see how well this ties in. The well-doing is to bear burdens, to communicate to those that are teaching the Word of God, to shoulder my own responsibilities and my own problems and concerns, and that God will reward what we are sowing. These verses, that God is not mocked and whatever we sow shall reap, these verses are used so often as a separate text, we have almost forgotten how to interpret them within the confines of the text. They are valid to be used as an application. But we're not seeking to make as many applications as to understand the written Word of God. So thus the Spirit of God encourages us, let us not be weary in well-doing, for in due season we shall reap, if we faint not. Reaping is related to the seed sown, not only in the matter of quality of the seed, but also in the quantity. In 2 Corinthians 9:6 we read, "He which soweth sparingly shall reap sparingly, and he which soweth bountifully shall reap bountifully." That needs no clarification. Sow a handful of seed, and you'll get more than you sowed by growth, but sow a bushel, or tons of it. Be generous with your kindnesses toward those that are carrying burdens. Be frequent and regular with your faithful ministry, proportionately to what you are able to the servants of the Lord. All of these things will then produce this fruitful reality in our lives. We have been created in Christ Jesus unto good works, which God hath ordained that we should walk in them. How delightful it is to see the child of God investing themselves for eternal gain. It is more than by their fruit shall you know them. These good works should spring forth from the fertile soil of communion, fellowship with God, a delighted heart expectantly overflowing with His Spirit as its origin. It is so easy to find discouragement lurking within our spirit. It is so easy to do for others and not find reciprocation and become weary. May God give you grace to do for the Christians around you, caring for them, and that heartily and bountifully you will sow the seed of love and care and supportiveness, evidencing that you have life and that the Spirit is active within you, and the harvest you reach is the beautiful fructifying of faith, giving the Holy Spirit the capacity not only to produce the fruits of the Spirit, but to assure you of life everlasting. And in due season, you shall reap. God has His seasons. You cannot rush. You sow and wait, and you'll be blessed by the living God.
0: 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Bob Clark went home to be with the Lord in the summer of 2004. 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
2: 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Right now, draw closer with a KHCB Verse of the Week from Psalm 135, verse 3. Praise the Lord, for He is good. Sing praises to Him, for it is lovely. Carry this verse with you this week. Let it shape your steps. 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
1: It's 79 and fair.
2: Wind is from the south-southwest at 5 to 10 miles per hour. Today, clear with a high around 102. Tonight, clear with a low in the low 80s. Then tomorrow, clear with a high around 102. Tomorrow night, clear with a low in the low 80s.
1: It's 79 and fair.
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3: You know God through Jesus and you know Jesus through the Bible. 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We are a church that loves the Bible. We are not a church that loves the Bible because we like intellectual things. We're not a church that loves the Bible because we like books. We're not a church that loves the Bible because we're old-fashioned, and in days of yore, they used to love the Bible, so we still do. We are a church that loves the Bible because you find life through Jesus and you find Jesus through the Bible.
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5: Hello, friends, and welcome once again to Sincerely Yours Time. In just a moment or two, I'll give you our contact information, and I'll have today's daily financial report. But first, a letter from a Houston listener. She writes, "Dear KHCB, to God be the glory for the great things He is doing, has done, and is presently doing. I'm so grateful for KHCB. I have been a faithful listener since 1976. Every morning, I start my day with spiritual food, KHCB, and end the day with night sounds. Love all the programs. Enclosed is an offering for the ongoing of KHCB." Signed, a faithful listener. Such a great letter, and we echo your words, to God be the glory for all of the great things that He has done through KHCB through the years. We are incredibly grateful. Thank you so much for your partnership in the ministry. That's how God has chosen to sustain the work here at KHCB for over 60 years, and we are thankful for that as well. I love that you begin and end your day with KHCB. 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I do love listening to Christian radio in the morning. It's a great way to set your mind on Christ. And it's nice at the end of the day as well, before you go to bed. Again, a bit of a reset before you end your day and try to get a good night's sleep. In the morning or at the end of the day, always appropriate to fix our eyes on Jesus Christ, the author and perfecter of our faith. How grateful we are for all of you who take the time to write to us. I do want to encourage you to write if it's been a while since we've heard from you, or perhaps you have never taken the time to contact us here. The email address is easy to remember, email@khcb.org. Our street address is 2424 South Boulevard, Houston, Texas, 77098. 2424 South Boulevard, Houston, Texas, 77098. Let's take a look now at our daily financial report. $2,848 received for the ministry today. 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

0: 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The Christian Family Center in Sugar Land will be hosting this on Friday, August 21st, beginning at 6 p.m. And it's a free event. 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They're located at 11,000 Derry Ashford in Sugar Land. The event Friday, August 21st at 6 p.m. You've heard a page from the community calendar. 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Announcements on the calendar do not constitute an endorsement of the event or organization by KHCB, helping you draw closer to Jesus Christ.
1: Telling others about the Lord Jesus Christ is part of being a faithful witness. Here's Jerry Wiles with a thought on sharing the good news.
2: During a slack time of the day at a hotel restaurant, I engaged Carl, a waiter, in conversation. I asked him if anyone had talked to him about the Lord lately. He said, "No, not lately." I continued by saying, "You know, the Lord has a special interest in you. In fact, Jesus Christ gave his life so that you can be reunited with your Creator and receive eternal life." Carl seemed captivated by the thought, so I went on to share with him about the new birth from John chapter 3 and how he too could enter a relationship with God through repentance and faith in the Lord Jesus Christ. I told him how Jesus Christ would come into his life and make him a new person if he would call upon him. Carl was prepared in his heart as we prayed together, and he placed his faith in Christ. What a joy it is to be a part of what God is doing in bringing others into the kingdom of God. This is Jerry Wiles, hoping you'll join me in praying that the Lord will send forth more laborers into his harvest.
1: Telling others about the Lord Jesus Christ is something each of us can do. Jerry Wiles has written a book called The Faithful Witness. For more information, call 1-877-594-4426. That's 877-594-4426.
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0: Back to Genesis with Dr. John Morris, scientist with the Institute for Creation Research. Dr. Morris, are whales related to any land animals?
1: Chris, evolutionists think they are. In fact, this is one of their strongest arguments these days, that whales evolved from land animals with legs. Some say that the ancestor looked like a cow or maybe a wolf or a hippopotamus. Well, I think they're all wrong. Recently, the head portion of a whale fossil was found in California. It didn't have the rear portion at all, but this didn't keep evolutionists from claiming that they had small rear legs. Chris, why do we believe them? Why do even evolutionists believe them when they make up stories like this? The Bible says that God created whales on day 5 of creation week. They've always been whales, and they still are whales. Even whales go back to Genesis.
0: If you would like to learn more about science from a Christian perspective, please visit us on the web at www.icr.org. That's www.icr.org.
2: One verse, one moment. God speaking into your day. Here's the KHCB verse of the week from Psalm 135, verse 3. Praise the Lord, for He is good. Sing praises to Him, for it is lovely. Praise the Lord, for He is good. Sing praises to Him, for it is lovely. We're KHCB, helping you draw closer to the heart of Jesus Christ.

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3: How could it be the most prominent voice of the Great Awakening was also complicit in the chattel slavery system? Rather than avoid the tension, we're going to tackle it on the next Haven Today. I'm David Wolin, inviting you to join me and my guest, Dr. Thomas Kidd, as we continue a series called Born Again, The Message of the Great Awakening.
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1: It's 79 and fair. Wind is from the south-southwest at 5 to 10 miles per hour. Today, clear with a high around 102. Tonight, clear with a low in the low 80s. Then tomorrow, clear with a high around 102. Tomorrow night, clear with a low in the low 80s. It's 79 and fair.

0: Our sons worked for many years on a Native American reservation, and it was one of the few places on that dark reservation, dark because really so few people have been reached for Christ, and so very few people had Christmas decorations up. But I was always impressed with that one village church where they had a lot of lights outlining all their church buildings. And there was a cross covered with lights on top of the church's steeple. It was pretty impressive. Well, one Christmas I had a chance to visit there, and I got to see the lights of the church and that cross. And man, the cross really stands out against the darkness. Oh, and I met Rose. Yeah, she's a Native woman who attends that church. And those lights are an important part of her story, actually. She said, I have struggled with alcohol for many years, and one night during the Christmas season, I hit bottom. I was in the pit. I wandered outside, and there it was, the cross all lit up in front of me. And I came to where the cross was, and she said, with the help of the pastor's wife, I finally found hope that night. Well, I'm Ron Hutchcraft, and I want to have a word with you today about light in your dark night. As that Native woman discovered that night when it was especially dark for her, the shape of hope is the cross of Jesus. For her, and maybe for you right now. In our word for today from the Word of God in Ephesians 2:12, the Bible describes in 8 little words how so many people feel. It talks about being, here we go, without hope and without God in the world. Without hope. Describes that feeling that things are always going to be like they've always been. I'm never going to change. My life is never going to change. I'll always come up empty. I'll always come up lonely. I'm always going to come up confused. I'm always going to come up feeling worthless. The habits, the failures, the weaknesses that have always brought me down, they're always going to bring me down. Rose, the woman I met at that reservation church, said it was like being in the pit. And the Bible suggests that the ultimate reason we are without hope is because we are without God. That doesn't mean you don't believe in God or even know a lot about God. It means you don't have the personal love relationship with God that you were made for. We're without God because we've chosen to turn our backs on Him and run our own lives instead of letting Him run them. So the one who has all the meaning and all the love and all the answers we've looked for our whole life is on the other side of a wall. And that wall is called sin. Well, thankfully, this without hope statement in the Bible is followed by that hopeful word, but. But now in Christ Jesus, you who once were far away have been brought near. Wow. Now, how does that happen? It says through the blood of Christ. So we find ourselves at the same place Rose found herself that night she found hope, at the foot of the cross of Jesus Christ. Why is the shedding of His blood on the cross so important? Because as the Bible says, without the shedding of blood, there is no forgiveness. Sin has a death penalty. And a death penalty can only be paid by someone dying. And Jesus did, so you don't have to. Now, when you put your total trust in Jesus to be your personal Savior from your personal sin, you're forgiven of every sin. You're guaranteed heaven when you die. You receive His power to change what you have never been able to change. It doesn't have to be the way it's always been. No, hope is born when you follow the light of God to the cross of Jesus. And that's where He's leading you this very day. It's what our website's all about. And that's why I want to ask you to go there. Let this be your hope destination today. AnewStory.com. That's AnewStory.com. Hope is in the shape of a cross. And hope is born for you when you come to that cross and you say these two words that change everything. For me. It was for me.
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0: God's Word meets us right where we are, steady, true, and full of hope. This is KHCB's Verse of the Week from Psalm 135, verse 3. Praise the Lord, for He is good. Sing praises to Him, for it is lovely. Carry this verse with you this week. 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
1: My battle with good and evil started early. I watched my dad come home drunk every night as I grew up. Then my parents became Christians. Dad stopped drinking and smoking, but I wasn't convinced that Jesus was for me. I attended a Christian school in Trenton, New Jersey, but I was a rebel. When I was transferred to public school, I even brought weapons to class. I raised my hand for salvation at church, but it didn't mean anything. The world was much more exciting. In high school, I smoked pot as a way to escape from reality, and I moved to heavier drugs. My parents' concern only fueled my anger at God, so I made a verbal pact with the devil and gave him my life. So the rebellion continued. I sold drugs, got in trouble with the law, racked up thousands of dollars in fines, but I didn't care. My group of friends worshiped the devil, and many of them committed suicide. I tried also, but God protected me. Eventually, I wound up at a Christian rehab center in Arizona. I was a tough case, but a leader at the center was persistent with me, and one day I finally realized my need for forgiveness. I begged for it, and God forgave me. I felt the power of God that night. The change was incredible. The drugs were gone. I tossed the music I used to love. I graduated from Bible college and traveled the world as an evangelist, telling people about Jesus. Born again of the Spirit of God, I'm Sean Leary. If the Son, therefore, shall make you free, ye shall be free indeed.
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1: It's 79 and clear. Wind is from the north. Today, clear with a high around 102. Tonight, clear with a low in the low 80s. Then tomorrow, clear with a high around 102. Tomorrow night, clear with a low in the low 80s. It's 79 and clear.

How do you do? In a boxing match, two combatants, each wary of the other, try to deliver a knockout punch and stand victorious. Well, the young man in this story learned to fight like that just to survive. His opponent, first of all, his brother, then others in authority, and ultimately his own rebellious self. He won his share of bouts, but he was ultimately victorious only when his heart and mind and life were unshackled.

0: This is Unshackled, true life stories that proclaim the good news, dramatized and produced in Chicago by Pacific Garden Mission. Street people find it hard to trust anyone, so when they come to Pacific Garden Mission and receive a warm welcome, they're skeptical. Oh, they're glad to receive the hearty meal, clean clothing, and a safe bunk the mission provides, all without charge. And if they're hurting, they even accept treatment at the mission's medical and dental clinic, something also freely provided to those without means. But trust? Too many people have let them down. They don't even trust themselves. Too many failures. And that's why pastors and counselors at the Old Lighthouse introduce the homeless to the only one they can trust, the one who will never let them down. He is the one who changes lives, as this story demonstrates. Now for broadcast around the earth, here's program number 2529 in the series Unshackled, the program that makes you face yourself and think.
1: Johnny, come in here and sit down. Your dad and I want to talk to you.
2: What I do now?
1: You didn't do anything, mijo. It's something we did a long time ago.
2: Huh?
3: I'm not your real dad, son.
1: He adopted you after we were married.
2: Wait a minute, what are you talking about? I look like you, Dad. I even have curly hair like you.
3: I know you do. That's a small bonus from God. But I'm not your real father.
1: Your real father was a terrible man, mijo. He used to beat me and you kids when he was drunk. I thought I'd never get away from him.
2: How come I don't remember any of this?
1: You were only one when I married Ed. You're lucky you do not remember your real father. He was cruel.
2: So how come you're telling me this now?
3: It is because the Little League wants your birth certificate, and your name on it is different. You had to find out sooner or later.
2: I can't believe it. I thought you were my real dad.
3: I am your dad, mijo. I could not love you any more than I do now.
4: Hey, what's the matter with you?
2: Dad's not a real father. I can't believe it.
4: Ah, I knew it all the time.
2: Dad, how come you never told me?
4: Because you're a jerk, that's why.
2: Do you remember our other dad?
4: Oh, yeah, sure. He was real good with his fists. Like me.
2: Stop it, Bobby. Stop.
4: Shut up, you little jerk.
2: Put it out.
4: You're crying over something like that, huh? Hey,
2: come on.
4: Learn to be
2: stop,
4: tough,
2: Bobby.
4: Right?
2: Hey, I told you to shut up!
0: At least in a boxing match, there are rules, a referee, and a timekeeper. The young man in our story had none of these to help him overcome his older brother's abuse, and the anger inside him grew until it ruled him. This is the true story of how love overcame that anger and taught him how to fight his real opponent. It's the true story of Johnny Garcia right now on Unshackled.
5: My family was very religious. We went to church every week. And Mom and Dad both expressed love for God. But they were just religious, not saved. I found a pornographic magazine in their room when I was about 10, kindling a fire of lust that consumed me for years. I adored my older brother and wanted to be an athlete just like him. Dad was our coach in Little League, and I loved him too, even after I learned the truth about my real father.
3: Here, you want some beer? Have a sip, mijo.
5: Thanks, Dad.
1: Ed, he's too young to drink.
3: Oh, if my kids are going to drink, I want them to do it at home. Right, Johnny?
5: Yeah. You're all right, Dad.
1: He is a wonderful man, mijo. When I first met him, I thought he was a phony. Too good to be true.
5: Really?
1: Yes. The first date, he brought me 2 bags of groceries. There I was with 3 little ones. You were only a year old.
5: Wow.
1: And I was washing diapers in the bathroom.
3: It's true.
1: So the second date, he brings me a washer and a dryer. Such a man.
5: Did that?
3: Don't think I'm an angel, though. I used to be a violent man. But I've learned to control my temper, thank God. Only 2 things you have to remember, Johnny. Love God, and love your wife.
2: Well, I do love God. When I grow up, I want to be a pastor.
5: When I was 13, I started working part-time in a liquor store as a stock boy. And I would steal their porno magazines and their alcohol, so drinking and pornography had a grip on me early on. My older brother was an alcoholic by then, and that fueled his rage. And he'd come home and bust windows as well as us kids. Since we shared a room, he abused me in particular. Sometimes he tied my hands behind my back and beat me with a belt. Other times, he stuffed socks in my mouth and suffocated me with a pillow.
1: Put this on the table, Johnny.
2: Mom, you gotta do something about Bobby.
1: Oh, what is it now?
2: Mom, he tried to suffocate me with a pillow. And he just left. He's nuts.
1: What am I going to do about him? Ed!
2: Hey, wait, don't tell Bobby. I told you. He said if I told, he'd kill me.
3: Yes, what is it?
1: It's Bobby. It scares me how much like his father he is.
2: Dad, he belongs in an institution.
1: Oh, Johnny, someday God is going to change him. God can do anything.
2: Yeah, that's great, Mom. I believe in God, too, but my brother needs to be locked up.
1: Oh, what can we do, Ed?
3: I cannot hit him because I might lose my temper and really hurt him.
2: He should be locked up. He's psychotic.
3: Let me tell you something, Johnny. I love your brother, and I don't want to lose him, so you just avoid him, okay? And don't antagonize him.
5: Because of the violence I suffered at home, I fought a lot in school. Anything set me off. I got into boxing as a way of defending myself against my brother, but then I developed a real love for the sport.
2: Hey, Mom, guess what?
5: I'm gonna fight at the Golden Gloves tournament.
1: What's the Golden Gloves?
5: It's a boxing contest. It's a chance of a lifetime for me to show my stuff, you know.
1: You'll win. I just know it.
2: Just think. Maybe I'll be a pro someday, make a lot of money.
1: I thought you wanted to be a pastor.
2: Yeah, well, I like boxing too much.
1: Johnny.
2: Besides, if I make a lot of money, Ma, I can give it to the poor and help God that way.
1: If you want to be a great athlete, you shouldn't drink, son.
2: Ah, who says I drink, huh?
1: Johnny, God likes the truth.
2: Just kidding, Mom. I guess I drink a little.
5: I tried to hide my drinking from my parents because I was the good kid, the one close to my mother. But one day, my brother and I had too much to drink, and we got into a terrible fight in the yard. He grabbed a brick from the planter and smashed it in my face. If I hadn't turned slightly, he could have killed me.
1: What's going on? Johnny, oh, your face! What did you do to him, Bobby?
2: Hit me with a brick!
4: Yeah, well, he asked for it.
1: Bobby!
4: Yeah, serves him right. Yeah, because he thinks he's so hot because he's had a few boxing lessons.
1: Stop
4: it. I can whip you any day, punk.
2: Oh, my face.
4: Yeah, I never liked your looks anyway.
2: Oh, man, Bobby, I'm gonna kill you for this.
1: Oh, stop it!
4: Oh, yeah.
1: Stop it! Come on inside. Let me clean off the blood, Johnny.
5: After that fight, my brother and I stopped speaking to each other. I still have scars, but my face finally healed. The violence in my heart was anything but healed. I dropped out of school and went to Mexico for 6 months. My parents didn't know how bad I'd become, drinking heavily, using cocaine and marijuana, and always the pornography and the girls. When I came home again, there seemed to be only one way to go.
1: Johnny, did you talk to the school about getting reinstated?
5: No.
3: Why not? You need an education, son.
5: I joined the Navy instead.
1: What?
3: What did you go and do that for?
1: Oh, you're too young for the Navy.
5: No, I'm not. Besides, I'm not staying here with Bobby. He's gonna kill me one of these days.
3: Oh, you're breaking my heart, son. We had such big hopes for you.
1: Oh, you're gonna leave home again. I can't believe it.
5: I'll be back on weekends, Mom, and I can finish my education in the Navy.
3: Oh, well, I guess it's too late if you already signed up.
5: Look, it's a great opportunity, no. Dad. I can even keep boxing in the Navy.
1: Oh, you're just wasting your life, Johnny. That's all. Just wasting it.
5: No, I'm not. I'm gonna do really well in the Navy. You'll see. At first, I did do well in the Navy. I was sent to San Diego, close enough to home that I could visit the family on the weekends. They were proud of my success. But not long after I joined, an unlikely event at home changed everything.
1: Johnny, did you hear about your brother?
5: No.
1: You didn't hear yet? I'm sure he's going to write you.
5: We don't speak to each other, Mom, remember?
1: But you should know about this. He was at work when it happened. He was on the forklift.
5: What, Mom? Well, what happened?
1: You won't believe it. He's not the same. He'll never be the same.
0: In a moment, Johnny will tell us about this extraordinary

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1: Will you please tell me what happened, Mom?
2: Well, these guys at work have been after Bobby to study the Bible with them, but you know your brother.
1: Yeah, do I ever?
2: Well, this day, while they were praying for him, he got off the forklift and walked behind some pallets and...
1: What?
2: I don't know what happened, but he says he was saved.
1: Saved?
2: He gave his heart to God, Johnny. He's not the same at all.
1: No way, Mom. Come on. Absolutely no way.
2: You're coming home this weekend, aren't you?
1: Yeah.
2: You'll see.
3: Hey, man, You won't believe what happened to me. I got saved.
1: Yeah, that's what Mom said.
3: Yeah, this guy at work, he talked about Jesus all the time and said I was lost, and he was right. Johnny, if you don't receive Jesus as your Savior, you're lost. You're living in darkness. You got to get right with God, Johnny.
1: Look, man, I go to church every week.
3: That doesn't save you, man. You gotta know God personally. I can't describe it, but something changed in me when I walked behind that pallet. I just dropped to my knees, and I bawled like a baby.
1: What, are you serious?
3: Yeah. I saw what a rotten person I was.
1: I won't argue with you there, man.
3: Listen, I'm really sorry about the way I treated you, Johnny. I hope you forgive me.
1: Wow. Sure, Bobby.
3: I asked God to forgive me, and I know that he did. I feel so clean, Johnny. You have to repent and ask Jesus to save you.
1: You're some kind of fanatic now, Bobby.
3: Listen to me, Johnny. You're going to hell if you don't give your life to Christ.
1: The change in my brother was dramatic and real. He mailed me a Bible and wrote letters telling me about his faith in Christ, but I didn't understand. I was engrossed in my career as an Airedale aboard a P-3 squadron. I was still using cocaine with my buddies, very much into pornography, having multiple relationships, and still harboring a violent temper. On my last deployment, I was sent to Alaska.
4: So what are you gonna do about all those women when we go back home, huh?
1: Man, I don't know. I mean, tell them to take a number, I guess,
4: yeah,
1: huh?
4: You're in trouble, lover boy.
1: Yeah, so many women, so little me. It's a burden trying to keep them all happy, but somebody's gotta do it.
4: Listen, grow up, Garcia, huh?
1: Hey, who asked you?
4: You're a jerk, man.
1: Hey, man, don't you ever call me that. Come on!
5: We wound up in a pretty bad fight, and I hurt that man worse than he'd been hurt in Vietnam. He had permanent damage to his face and threatened to kill me. Read this note I just found under the door.
4: I know when you take a shower, and I'm gonna get you, Garcia. Sounds like he's planning to hurt you.
5: Hurt me? He means to kill me.
4: You'd better do something about this, Johnny. Take some legal action.
5: No, I'm gonna ask for a transfer.
4: You're gonna go off flying status?
5: Oh, I gotta do something. I only have a year and a half to go.
4: Well, you just better watch your back, man.
5: As soon as I gave up flying status, they sent me to the aircraft carrier Enterprise. And right away, my rebellious attitude led me down the wrong path. I didn't want to be on that ship. So I went home for 30 days of unauthorized leave. While there, I talked with a pastor who told me to go back and face the music, so I did. I caught the ship, which was headed for the Philippines, and went before the captain's mast for punishment.
6: Well, Garcia, you've always been in good standing, and we believe you're a good sailor. So we're going to give you a chance to be rehabilitated. We're going to send you to a place called Treasure Island Reform.
5: During my 30-day reform, which was like boot camp, I met a couple of other rebellious guys, and after we got out, we went right back to our old ways. Wine, women, and AWOL. My second trial wasn't nearly as accommodating. They sent me to the brig, where they take away everything, most of all your pride.

0: I endured 30 days of humiliating hard labor on my hands and knees all day scrubbing decks. One of the guards had a really bad attitude.
1: Man, is that the best you can do, Garcia? Eh, put some elbow grease into that work. You scrub like a woman, you know that? And what's the matter? You afraid of getting dishpan hands?
2: I'll give you dishpan.
1: And no talking! I see you get another 30 days if you say one word, swabby. Now, scrub!
0: All night we had to sit in our cell on a chair, and we weren't allowed to talk. All we could do was read the Bible. And occasionally, another guy and I would make eye contact and roll our eyes at this bizarre punishment. And that guard would walk by with his foul language, and I promised myself to get him one day. And soon as we were free, we went ashore and got drunk.
3: Can you believe all that stuff they made us do?
0: No kid, man. I mean, I'm never going through that again. Never!
3: Hey, ain't you glad we don't have to sit in that cell tonight reading a Bible?
0: Stupid.
3: Yeah.
0: Man. I mean, not the Bible. I respect that. But to sit there without moving?
4: Feet flat on the floor. Yeah. Hands open in full view.
5: Yeah.
4: And no talking, mister.
0: Oh, man, if I see that guard off base, I'm going to get him.
3: Hey, well, now's your chance. Huh? There he is.
0: Oh, man, you're right.
3: Hey, Johnny, you better not.
0: That's okay, man.
3: No, you'll end up back in the brig, man.
0: I don't care. I punched him right through a wall, and when I went back to the ship the next day, there were wanted posters for me everywhere. I was arrested and faced a court-martial.
6: Seaman Garcia, striking a superior is a very serious offense. We've been patient with you, but this court cannot tolerate that kind of insubordination. Do you have anything to say for yourself before we pass sentence?
0: I was very drunk, sir. I don't even remember what happened.
6: Yes, we've heard testimony to that effect, but that's no excuse.
0: Whatever you do, sir, please don't send me to jail. Please, I can't go back to the brig again, sir.
6: Well, ordinarily, you'd receive prison time for egregious behavior like that. But in consideration of your service record up to this time, the court will instead give you a general discharge. You'll wait for your flight back to the U.S. mainland in a brig on shore, Mr. Garcia. Guard, remove the defendant.
0: While my buddy and I waited to be discharged, we were both put in a brig with 40 or 50 hardcore criminals, rapists and murderers on their way to Leavenworth. I was grateful not to be going there with them. Nevertheless, I was still scared. So one night when the guard announced a Bible study and asked for volunteers, I was the only one who raised a hand to go.
7: God called me to share the good news with military people and prisoners, Johnny.
0: Yeah, well, right now I'm both.
7: Believe it or not, everyone is a prisoner of Satan, unless Jesus has set them free.
0: What do you mean?
7: Jesus said, whosoever committeth sin is the servant of sin.
0: Boy, is that true. I've tried to clean up my act, but I just can't.
7: Well, according to Romans chapter 3, verse 10, there is none righteous. No, not one.
0: Yeah, but some sins are worse than others, right?
7: We feel that way. But the Bible says, whosoever shall keep the whole law, and yet offend in one point, he is guilty of all. A holy God demands perfection.
0: Well, no one is perfect. I know I'm not.
7: You're right. And the penalty for sin, any sin, is death. Eternal separation from God.
0: Look, I believe in God and I go to church, but I keep doing wrong. And look where I've ended up. My parents have no idea the trouble I'm in.
7: God knows, Johnny. That's why he sent Jesus to die for you. For he hath made him to be sin for us, who knew no sin, that we might be made the righteousness of God in him. Jesus took all your sins to the cross with him. Do you understand? When you receive Christ, your sins are washed away. You become whiter than snow, God says.
0: Yeah, well, then why do I keep getting in trouble?
7: Have you received Jesus as your Savior?
0: Well, I think so. I went to church all my life.
7: The Bible says in 2 Corinthians chapter 5, verse 17, therefore, if any man be in Christ, he is a new creature. Old things are passed away. Behold, all things are become new.
0: Yeah, that's what happened to my brother. He's completely different since he received Christ.
7: You can see that church attendance cannot provide new life in Christ. You need to repent of your sin and ask Jesus to forgive you and give you eternal life. Would you like to do that?
0: He He led me in a prayer of repentance, planting a seed in my heart that would later produce the fruit of salvation. As soon as my buddy and I got out of the brig, we headed for a bar before getting on the airplane to fly home. We were being discharged together. The flight should have been from Philippines to Hawaii and from there to California, but there was a problem.
2: What'd he say? We're being diverted to some little island?
0: Something about an emergency, nuclear testing going on or something.
2: Man, I don't trust him. I just want to get home.
0: Yeah, I want to get home too, but I'd sure hate to face my parents.
2: You just don't want to face all those women who think you're going to marry them.
0: Yeah.
2: Yeah.
0: You think we're in trouble?
2: Johnny, we're always in trouble.
0: I was scared. My whole life seemed to be falling apart. I reached under my seat and grabbed the Bible my brother had sent me, and inside was a letter he'd written.
5: Johnny, if you ever get to that place where you don't believe God, try him, and you'll see he's real.
0: Okay, Lord. If you're real, please come into my life. I'm tired of the mess I've made. I'm tired of the guilt and the shame, and I'm so sorry for the way I've lived. Please change me. I cried like a baby as I experienced God's wonderful peace and forgiveness. My buddy must have wondered why I was crying, because when we landed on that little island, he asked,
2: "What happened to you up there?"
0: I asked Jesus to come into my heart and change me, and he did. I know he did. I feel completely different.
2: So how come you were crying?
0: Because I feel so good, man.
2: You're not making sense, man.
0: All right, remember that Bible we had to read in the brig?
2: Yeah.
0: It's true. It's all true. Jesus is the answer. Two weeks after we landed in California, I finally processed out of the Navy and immediately jumped in my car and drove home, a six-hour drive. My brother was there lifting weights in the backyard.
1: Hey, Johnny, what are you doing home?
0: Hey, just got out of the Navy. But that's not the biggest news. I read your letter on the airplane, and I did what you said.
1: Yeah?
0: I asked God to come in my heart and change me.
1: Hey, that's great!
0: Bobby, I felt something happen to me, something real and physical, and I started crying like a baby.
1: You're born again. You're saved. Same thing that happened to me.
0: It's so awesome.
1: Welcome to the kingdom of God. I've been praying for you.
0: Yeah, it was the change in you more than anything that did it. I knew Jesus was real. That was 1986. I struggled with my old nature for about 2 weeks, but God is so faithful. He delivered me from pornography, alcohol, and violence because I'm a new creature in Christ. My parents came to the Lord, then my little brother and sister, as well as cousins and aunts and uncles. The Lord led me to a Bible-teaching church where I trained for the ministry. He also gave me a beautiful Christian wife and blessed us with two children. And I am now assistant pastor of our church in Colorado Springs.
8: In John chapter 14, verse 6, Jesus said, "I am the way, the truth, and the life. No man cometh unto the Father but by me." Listening friend, if you're tired of living with past failures and afraid of the future, why not turn from all that and come to the living God who promises he will never leave you or forsake you? Pray with us right now. Lord, I come to the cross where Jesus died for me, and I bring all the guilt and shame. Father God, thank you for sending Jesus. I believe his death paid the penalty. I believe he rose from the dead and will give me new life in him. And I thank you for that new life. Help me to be like Jesus. In his name I pray. Amen. Friend, by praying in faith, you have just received Christ as your Lord and Savior. 1 John chapter 3, verse 1 says, "Behold, what manner of love the Father hath bestowed upon us, that we should be called the sons of God. Therefore the world knoweth us not, because it knew him not."
9: 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So until next time, unless our Lord returns before then, the doors to Pacific Garden Mission are open night and day. 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

life feels loud, God's Word still whispers the truth. Right now, draw closer with a KHCB Verse of the Week from Psalm 135, verse 3. Praise the Lord, for He is good. Sing praises to Him, for it is lovely. Carry this verse with you this week. Let it shape your steps. 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
1: When Sir Ernest Shackleton was exploring in the Arctic, he faced a very difficult hour as their rations became depleted. Finally, the last biscuit had been given out to each of the men. There was not a crumb of anything left. That night, Shackleton lay awake in his sleeping bag with their peril heavily on his mind. He knew that death by starvation was approaching unless something happened. As he lay there with thoughts he dared not express, keeping him from sleep, out of the corner of his eye, he noticed movement by one of his men. A cold chill came over him as he realized this man was stealthily reaching for the food bag of the man next to him. Shackleton still pretended to be asleep. His mind reeled. He couldn't believe what he was seeing. This was one of his most trusted men. Still, he knew that starving men sometimes act like predators. He was not disturbed for long, however. The man did reach for the food container of his companion, and then quietly took his own biscuit, his last one, and placed it in the other man's parcel before lying down to sleep. That is the companionship and the cost of real love. To this, Paul adds the words, "Love does not seek its own." Another version puts it, "Love does not act in its own interest." Love acting in its own interest is not the agape love that is described by Paul. When the expression of love does not embrace the total needs of the other person, it falls short of this test which Paul articulated. Agape love produces an unspoken commitment without conditions or strings attached to meet the needs of the person who is the object of affection, and along with that commitment comes personal sacrifice, which is not difficult to make. Love, writes Paul, is not easily provoked. George Bernard Shaw once said, "I was taught when I was young that if people would only love one another, all would be well with the world. This seemed simple and very nice, but I found when I tried to put it into practice, not only that other people were seldom lovable, but that I was not very lovable myself." That's the predicament we often find ourselves in. Not only are others unlovable, but when we are honest with ourselves, we must admit we are not very lovable either. A gardener once wrote to the U.S. Department of Agriculture and said, "I've tried everything I've ever heard or read, including all of your bulletins, on how to get rid of dandelions. And I've still got them." By return mail, he received the last word on the subject. "Dear sir," read the letter, "if you have tried everything and you still have dandelions, then there is only one thing left for you to do. Learn to love them." You know, we smile at that candid bit of advice, but life is much like a lawn full of dandelions. We want to be rid of them any way we can. Kill them by spraying, that is, the dandelions. Dig them, bomb them, pull them out, destroy them. No matter what, just get rid of them. Nevertheless, at times, the dandelions of life hang in there, and God expects us to love them by the alchemy of faith and grace. When Paul wrote to the Romans, he told them God's love comes through His Spirit who is given to us. That's the only way to learn to really love.
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1: It's 79 and clear. Wind is from the south at 5 to 10 miles per hour. Today, clear with a high around 102. Tonight, clear with a low in the low 80s. Then tomorrow, clear with a high around 102. Tomorrow night, clear with a low in the low 80s. It's 79 and clear.

0: Let us run with endurance the race that is set before us, looking to Jesus, the founder and perfecter of our faith. The Son of God's arrival in Bethlehem fulfilled countless prophecies and drew the attention of legions of angels. There's a good reason why our calendars pivot from BC to AD at the time of his birth. For the details, stay with us. From the Moody Church in Chicago, this is Running to Win with Dr. Erwin Lutzer, whose clear teaching helps us make it across the finish line. We're in a series on Christ among other gods, showing why Christ is supreme. Today, join us as Pastor Lutzer begins a message on Christ's extraordinary birth.
1: I think that all of us remember the story, the tragic story that was on the news some time ago about a grandmother who had the responsibility of caring for her little 2-year-old granddaughter. And the little girl fell into a swimming pool. The grandmother did not know how to swim, but in absolute desperation, she hopped into the pool to try to rescue the little one. And sometime later, both bodies were pulled from the swimming pool. You know, if you're in the middle of an ocean and you don't know how to swim and you're beginning to go under, you need somebody to rescue you, but it can't just be somebody who is willing to rescue you. It has to be someone who has the ability to rescue you. You need someone who isn't in the same predicament as you are. You need somebody who is not subject to those waves in the same way that you are. Someone who himself does not need to be rescued. That's what you need when you're going under. And the same is true when it comes to sin and its power and its awful consequences. To be rescued from sin and its consequences, you need someone who is able to reach down to rescue you, who himself is not a sinner. Because when you're going down, you don't need somebody who is in the same mess that you are. You need someone who is above the situation. Which leads me to the question, who is Jesus Christ anyway? Who is he? Well, there have been two views throughout history. One is that he is just a mere man. Remember when Scorsese made his movie, The Last Temptation of Christ? He said, I tried to create a Christ who in some sense is like the guy down the street. Well, the problem is that I am a sinner, and I need to be reconciled to God, and I need more help than the guy who's down the street is able to give me. I need somebody who is not in my predicament. Historic Christianity has always held that Jesus Christ, though he is fully man, he is also fully God. And because he is fully God, he is different from all humanity, though he has some similarities. He is in all points like as we are, except that he is sinless and that he is joined to a divine nature. And because of that, he is a perfect, sinless Savior. And that's why he's the only one who can rescue us from the consequences and the effects of sin. When I was at the Parliament of World Religions, I decided to go through those booths, those display areas, and some of you know that I spent several hours there. But one of the things I decided to do one morning is to go in search of a sinless Savior. So I walked over to where the Buddhists were, and after engaging them and asking them what they believed, I asked the question, I said, did Buddha claim to be sinless? And they said, no, he was enlightened, but he wasn't sinless. He gathered some people around him and taught them the 8 ways, taught them that the things that we see outside of ourselves are not the real reality. We must go within and we must meditate and we must seek to change ourselves. Buddha, it is said, was enlightened, but he did not claim that he was sinless. He died still seeking more light. So I thought, well, what about the Hindus? And I walked over and there was a Hindu Swami behind the desk there and behind his display booth. And I said, could you tell me, in all of the Hindu traditions, with all of the gurus and all of the teachers, did any one of them claim to be sinless? And his answer was very direct. He said, no. In fact, he said, if you ever find someone who claims to be sinless, he is not a Hindu. Well, that's interesting. So I walked over to the booth where you have the Baha'i faith, and I thought, Baha'u'llah, I wonder if he was sinless. No, he claimed that some of his teachings were better than those of Jesus Christ. And by the way, you know that that's what the Baha'i faith believes, that Jesus is one step in the evolutionary cycle and Baha'u'llah is now a more modern, updated version of religion. No, he claimed that some of his teachings perhaps were perfect, but he was not sinless. He never claimed it. So I thought, well, what about Muhammad? I walked over to the Muslims and talked to them about Muhammad, and I said, by the way, did Muhammad claim to be sinless? And I already knew the answer, because in the Quran he claims that he needed forgiveness. And if you have studied his life, you'll know how accurate that really turns out to be. And so I asked them, and they said, no, he did not claim sinlessness. He himself needed to be forgiven. Turn where I will, I could not find a sinless prophet, much less a sinless Savior. Well, you turn to the Bible, and what a different picture you have of Jesus Christ. He's standing there with all of his accusers, those who hate him and want him to be crucified, and he looks at them, and he looks at them in the eye and says to them, which of you convinces me of sin? Is there any one of you that wants to point out a fault? And they answered him not a word. He said to his disciples regarding Satan, he says, the prince of this world comes, but he has nothing in me. There's no commonality between me and Satan. Judas said of him, I have betrayed innocent blood. Pilate said, I find no fault in him. The apostle Paul said of him, he knew no sin. And Peter said, he knew no sin, neither was there any guile found in his mouth. A sinless Savior. Now, how can Jesus Christ be sinless? All of us are born sinners. Well, there's only one way, of course, and that is for Christ to have been conceived in the womb of a virgin. That's the only way. Because the Bible says that when man fell in the garden, and when Adam partook of the tree and disobeyed God, God looked at the whole human race as being bound up in Adam. May I say it? You were there in the Garden of Eden. You say, well, I don't remember it. Well, I don't either. But we were there. Yep. Just like the entire tree is in that acorn, so the whole human race was in Adam, and through Adam, God imputes Adam's sin to all of us. We are born under the condemnation of sin. We are born with the taint of sin that comes through human conception. That does not mean that sex is sinful. It simply means that all of us who are a product of our mother's and our father's involvement, all of us are born sinners. And so Jesus was exempt. He was the one who had the grand exception because he was conceived of a virgin. God did a miracle within Mary so that a perfect, sinless human being could be born. You see, there are several requirements Christ had to meet in order to be our Savior. One of them is he had to be a male. It says in the book of Genesis chapter 3 verse 15 regarding the coming Redeemer, he shall crush the head of the serpent. He had to be a human male, by the way. No other species would do. Angels could not die for our sin, as the book of Hebrews makes very clear. It had to be a man, and it also had to be a perfect man, because the perfection was necessary for God to receive the sacrifice that was made. Sinless and perfect. And of course, he had to be God. And I will explain that in a subsequent message, why that was absolutely necessary. And so I want you to take your Bibles, and very briefly, we are going to look at two passages of Scripture that we normally read only at Christmas time, to our detriment, I might add. But in Matthew chapter 1, we have the story of the virgin conception of Jesus. Could I point out to you how concerned Matthew was to preserve that doctrine? In chapter 1, verse 16, he says, "And to Jacob was born Joseph, the husband of Mary, by whom was born Jesus." You know, in English, that expression, "by whom," could refer to male or female. Interestingly, in the Greek text, it is designated, it is female. To Mary was born Jesus. He wanted to make sure that we did not mistake in any way that somehow Joseph was the actual father of Jesus. Legal father, yes. Biological father, no. And then we read the story. Verse 18. "Now the birth of Jesus Christ was as follows. When his mother Mary had been betrothed to Joseph, before they came together, she was found to be with child of the Holy Spirit. And Joseph, her husband, being a righteous man and not wanting to disgrace her, desired to put her away secretly. But when he had considered this, behold, an angel of the Lord appeared to him in a dream, saying, 'Joseph, son of David, do not be afraid to take Mary as your wife, for that which has been conceived in her is of the Holy Spirit. And she will bear a son. You will call his name Jesus, for it is he who will save his people from their sins.'" I want you to keep that passage open in your Bible, even though you also turn to Luke chapter 1, where we have a remarkable statement once again regarding this miracle. Luke chapter 1, the angel comes to Mary, explains to her that she is going to have a son called Jesus. He will be great. He will be the Son of the Most High. Verse 34. "Mary said to the angel, 'How can this be, since I am a virgin?' And the angel answered and said to her, 'The Holy Spirit will come upon you, and the power of the Most High will overshadow you, and for that reason, the holy offspring.'" Notice that. "The holy offspring shall be called the Son of God." The only way for Jesus

0: end of our fiscal year. May I thank you in advance for helping us. Thank you because we need people just like you as we continue this ministry and, yes, to the glory of God, expand it that the gospel may go to many.
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3: You're just in time for today's Power Walk Ministries broadcast. We're so glad that you've joined us today as Reverend Paul Cannings continues with the series Living God's Way. In life, we look at directions to major household gadgets, appliances, cars, even putting furniture together. When there's a problem, we look to the instruction manual. Well, throughout Scripture, God, as our Creator, has provided all we need to live our lives. One such passage is found in Deuteronomy chapter 12, and Pastor Kennings continues to share what God expects of us in worship. Let's listen.
4: Why is there such a big deal about giving in the Bible? I know, here goes another preacher talking about giving. I understand. But just stick with me for a while. This program doesn't last forever, so give me a minute. Why is there such a big deal about giving? Why does God talk about it so much? When God owns everything and can create something out of nothing, why even talk about giving? What is it that he actually needs that will cause him to constantly bring up throughout the scriptures giving? Look at Jesus Christ in the temple. He is sitting opposite the offering box to make a point with the woman with the mite. Why would he even make that point? Well, folks, there is a reason for this, and it has nothing to do with what he needs, and it has nothing to do with preachers, but it fundamentally has to do with the principles that he's sharing here. The first principle we found is loyalty. We framed it in respect when we talked about this earlier on Monday. We framed it in respect, but it has to do with loyalty. In other words, he says, you cannot worship other idols. You cannot give time to anything that's an idol. We talk about what an idol is. It's not a graven image sitting on your nightstand. An idol is anything I give time, money, and service to, more than I would to God. So understand, if we were to ever put even family higher than him, there's an issue. So the issue first is dealing with loyalty. Now, the issue then is the nature of worship. In verse 4 and 5 is where we dealt with this. It's the nature of worship that has to do with an attitude of respecting him as Lord God, that he is the one who, because of a covenant that he has with us, in our case, Calvary, we can now experience a relationship with him because of a covenant, meaning that I've accepted Jesus Christ into my life. I believe he died for my sins and rose from the dead. I've accepted it in my heart. At that point, they're saved. Until that time, they're not. Once that relationship is established, it could go to a friendship. John chapter 15, verse 1 through verse 13. It could go through a friendship because I choose to abide and I choose to surrender my life and I keep doing that, working my salvation out in fear and trembling, because it is he who's within me both to will and to do for his good purposes. So when we have that kind of focus, then he's now God. He now rules. He's not asking for me to consult with him before he makes a decision as to what to do. He's written the Bible ahead of me. Before we ever born, the Bible is written. And he says, everything we need for life and godliness, 2 Peter chapter 1, verse 3 through verse 4, is

0: in the Bible. 2 Timothy chapter 3, verse 17, a man of God will be equipped for every good work through the word of God. Every good work is every good work. So he's not looking for advice from us. So when we bring that attitude to his place that he determines is the place of worship, we discussed that yesterday. 2 Corinthians chapter 3, verse 10 through 15, he says, I'm going to bless you for the quality of your work, not the quantity. And once that is established, then he says, you shall come this way. But when you come, I expect you to worship me the way I define worship. And that's where we are in verse 6. This is how I define worship. And immediately he goes right back to this very thing he did with Israel. They come out of Egypt. Let me define worship from you. Exodus, the book of Exodus. Leviticus, the book of worship. Numbers, didn't listen. They wandered. Deuteronomy 20 and below, let me explain to you how you stay in the promised land and be productive. When they kept ignoring him, book of Judges. When they didn't, they're in Babylon for 70 years. So he's saying, when you go into the promised land, please remember, just like I took you out of Egypt, caused you to worship me in the wilderness, when you go into the promised land, here is something you must not forsake. Because this is what, for him, defines worship. So let's take a look at it. In verse 6, he says, and thither ye shall bring your burnt offerings. Now you say, okay, this is Old Testament stuff. Hold up a second. Nowhere in here does he mention anything attached to the ceremonial offerings, trespass offerings, sin offering. None of these offerings are mentioned. And he is speaking of offerings that has a significance attached to how we give. He's not picking offerings attached to the ceremonial processes that Jesus Christ fulfilled on Calvary's cross as the Lamb. Not a lamb, the Lamb. He's not doing that. And in this text, towards the bottom of verse 1, he says, which the Lord God of thy fathers giveth thee to possess it all the days that he live upon the earth. Not upon the promised land, but upon the earth. Because they're going to scatter. It's going to be a church in the New Testament. So none of the ceremonial laws are in this text. What he's dealing with here in verse 6, he says, first is the burnt offering. What is the burnt offering? The burnt offering in the Bible means these several things. It is the animal, every aspect of the animal was used, every part of it. It was a total surrender into the hands of the priest, and that animal was surrendered to the hands of the priest, and the priest used every bit and piece of that animal. It also has to do, not just with surrender, it has to do with total dependency. Now this offering is totally dependent on what the priest is going to do with it. What the priest, following the word of God, is going to do. So a burnt offering is very, very, very much in the New Testament, is attached to us. He says in Romans chapter 12, he says, present your bodies a living sacrifice, holy, is acceptable. This is your reasonable act of worship. So when we come into worship, he's saying, first I'm asking about you. That's why you'll find in the Bible, it would say, lift up holy hands before me. It would talk about the tongue and how we need to control the tongue. The eyes in Matthew chapter 6, we must make these things slaves to righteousness. Romans chapter 6, verse 12 through 14. I must transform my heart towards God. Even when it comes to eating in 1 Corinthians chapter 6, don't be gluttonous. He would talk about these different things that the Bible addresses attached to presenting my body as a living sacrifice, holy and acceptable to God. Renew the mind. The list goes on. And he talks about how we become a burnt offering before him. And that's our reasonable act of worship. And that's the reason why he tells us the day to come worship him. That's the reason why he tells us when you come worship him, Acts chapter 2, this is what you do that I define worship to be. Because I'm bringing myself not to tell anybody what worship is. I'm bringing myself to submit to the full surrender again at the beginning of another week to say, this is how I surrender my life to you. That's the first thing about giving. The second thing about giving, he says, is a sacrifice. Meaning, when you come to me and you sacrifice yourself to me, I'm not asking you to bring something that's convenient. Watch Abel. Watch Abel, that made him all excited. When it came to Abel, Abel not just got the best animal, Abel got the fat off the animal. That took a lot of time. And Abel was making a statement with that. That's why you see him talking about the firstlings at the end of this verse. In other words, don't bring me your leftovers. When that's what happened in Malachi, and he says, I'm not talking to you for 400 years. It literally, when he said, I'm not talking, it ended on how they were worshiping. It didn't end just on how their lack of obedience. He literally would fire the priests because they will not accept his offering the way he's defining it. In chapter 1 of Malachi, I'll fire you. I don't even want you to be in my temple courts. You don't respect what I call worship attached to giving, not the singing, not the rabbis reading in the outer courts. You don't do what I tell you to do, and I want you out of here. So Genesis starts off with worship. Malachi ends with God not speaking for 400 years because they will not do what he says. This is how huge this is to him, folks. He's not impressed with our money. He's not impressed with the degrees we bring in. He's not impressed with how smart we are or if we have a corner office or drive a Jaguar. Then he says something that we argue about in the evangelical world forever. But we argue about this whole thing about tithing. But we'll get to that and work our way through that because I don't necessarily agree with the standard evangelical rule. And he breaks it out here with your tithes and your free will offerings, he's going to say. So he defines both. He doesn't say it's one or the other or one goes to the other. So we need to work through that. But we'll do that tomorrow. But the thing we will end in here is he says, offer with your hands. Offer it with your hands. That's why at Living Word, I don't want folks walking around in a circle. I don't want the offering plate be passed. None of these things. I said, listen, nobody should do a dance for you to bring your check home. You understand the responsibility to bring it home and to be responsible to the effectiveness of your family. This is a God's family. It's a surrogate family. If the family broke down, this is the family that he built up. So when you come, why does somebody have to go through all of this stuff to get you to give? No, 1 Corinthians 16, they prepared it and saved it before they got there. Anybody, same thing you see in the Old Testament. When they brought a sacrifice, it was set aside. It was locked in a special cage. And the shepherd slept in the door. That's why Christ would say, I am the good shepherd. He's going to be the one under sleeping in the door. He's the sacrifice on Calvary's cross. So please understand, folks. When it comes to worship, the very word worship means his worthship, his value. Until we come to worship with this mindset, he is saying we did not have worship. What we had was a singspiration and a sermon that inspired us, but we did not have worship until we say to him, we recognize you as the giver. We are dependent on you to keep doing it, and we respect you for what you're doing. So we're going to make sure we highlight that when we come to you to give you respect, which is worship. Because man shall not live by bread alone. Man lives by every word that proceeds out of the mouth of God. I pray that when we go to worship, we do it his way. That's what counts forever. Stay focused.
1: 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And when you reach out to us, another tool you'll find helpful is Pastor Canning's book, Disciples in the Making, Discipling Believers from Spiritual Infancy to Spiritual Maturity. 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
0: Power Walk Ministries is excited to have a partnership with Central Baptist Church and Mars Hill Network for a conference we are doing on September the 19th at 8:30 in the morning to 3:30 in the afternoon. 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
2: The outside of my house has white siding. At least it looks white most of the time. But in the winter, when the snow falls, the house suddenly looks dingy and yellow. When compared to the pure snow, my house suddenly doesn't look so clean. When we compare ourselves to other people, we can look pretty good, kind of like that siding that seems clean. But looking at the holiness of God reminds us of how dirty and dingy we really are. We get a true picture of our sin when we see it in the light of God's holiness. When we gaze upon Him, we become aware of our own need. And once we get honest about our own sin, we can take hope in the words of Isaiah 1. Though your sins are like scarlet, they shall be white as snow. The blood of Christ can cleanse us from all sin. Would you spend some time today focusing on the holiness of God? With Seeking Him, I'm Nancy DeMoss Wagamuth.
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8: Welcome to our Bible reading once again on Christian Radio. And we're reading from the book of Isaiah. Dr. J. Vernon McGee outlines the book in just two sections, chapters 1 through 39, the idea of judgment, and then chapters 40 through 66, the hope of salvation. And we're in the section of judgment. The Lord has had enough. Hear the word of the Lord. And he calls the rulers of Sodom, give ear to the instruction of our God, you people of Gomorrah. What are your multiplied sacrifices to me, says the Lord? I have had enough of burnt offerings of rams and the fat of fed cattle, and I take no pleasure in the blood of bulls, lambs, or goats. In the first chapter of Isaiah, he says, when you come to appear before me, who requires of you this trampling of my courts? Bring your worthless offerings no longer. Incense is an abomination to me. New moon and Sabbath, the calling of assemblies. I cannot endure iniquity in the solemn assembly. I hate your new moon festivals and your appointed feasts. They have become a burden to me. A man's efforts are never enough in trying to achieve salvation. That's the point of Isaiah chapter 1. A man cannot do anything to achieve salvation on his own merit. Instead, the Lord says, come, let us reason together, says the Lord. Though your sins are as scarlet, they will be as white as snow. Though they are red like crimson, they will be like wool. And that is because the Lord will send Jesus Christ to be the Savior of the world. And Isaiah foretells of this coming of the Savior. In chapter 7, he talks about there will be a virgin who will give birth to a son. In chapter 9, this son will become the ruler of the world. For a child will be born to us, a son will be given to us, and the government will be resting on his shoulders, and his name will be called Wonderful Counselor, Mighty God, Eternal Father, Prince of Peace. He will be known as the Righteous Branch, according to Isaiah chapter 11. And now we're in chapter 24 of the book of Isaiah, as we continue to read about judgment that will take place on the earth. Judgment continues to be the theme. There are a number of nations that will be judged by the Lord, Isaiah chapter 24, and we'll be reading from the New American Standard Bible. Behold, the Lord lays the earth waste, devastates it, distorts its surface, and scatters its inhabitants. And the people will be like the priest, the servant like his master, the maid like her mistress. the buyer like the seller, the lender like the borrower, the creditor like the debtor. The earth will be completely laid waste and completely despoiled, for the Lord has spoken this word. The earth mourns and withers. The world fades and withers. The exalted of the people of the earth fade away. The earth is also polluted by its inhabitants, for they transgressed laws, violated statutes, broke the everlasting covenant. Therefore, a curse devours the earth, and those who live in it are held guilty. Therefore, the inhabitants of the earth are burned, and few men are left. The new wine mourns, the vine decays. All the merry-hearted sigh. The gaiety of tambourines ceases. The noise of revelers stops. The gaiety of the harp ceases. They do not drink wine with song. Strong drink is bitter to those who drink it. The city of chaos is broken down. Every house is shut up so that none may enter. There is an outcry in the streets concerning the wine. All joy turns to gloom. The gaiety of the earth is banished. Desolation is left in the city, and the gate is battered to ruins. For thus it will be in the midst of the earth among the peoples, as the shaking of an olive tree, as the gleanings when the grape harvest is over. They raise their voices, they shout for joy. They cry out from the west concerning the majesty of the Lord. They glorify the Lord in the east. The name of the Lord, the God of Israel, in the coastlands of the sea. From the ends of the earth we hear songs, glory to the righteous one. But I say, woe to me! Woe to me! Alas for me! The treacherous deal treacherously, and the treacherous deal very treacherously. Terror and pit and snare confront you, O inhabitant of the earth. Then it will be that he who flees the report of disaster will fall into the pit, and he who climbs out of the pit will be caught in the snare. For the windows above are opened, and the foundations of the earth shake. The earth is broken asunder. The earth is split through. The earth is shaken violently. The earth reels to and fro like a drunkard, and it totters like a shack, for its transgression is heavy upon it, and it will fall, never to rise again. So it will happen in that day that the Lord will punish the host of heaven on high, and the kings of the earth on earth, and they will be gathered together like prisoners in the dungeon, and will be confined in prison. And after many days they will be punished. Then the moon will be abashed, and the sun ashamed. For the Lord of hosts will reign on Mount Zion and in Jerusalem, and his glory will be before his elders. Isaiah chapter 25. O Lord, thou art my God. I will exalt thee. I will give thanks to thy name, for thou hast worked wonders, plans formed long ago with perfect faithfulness. For thou hast made a city into a heap, a fortified city into a ruin. A palace of strangers is a city no more. It will never be rebuilt. Therefore, a strong people will glorify thee. Cities of ruthless nations will revere thee, for thou hast been a defense for the helpless, a defense for the needy in his distress, a refuge from the storm, a shade from the heat. For the breath of the ruthless is like a rainstorm against a wall. Like heat in drought, thou dost subdue the uproar of aliens. Like heat by the shadow of a cloud, the song of the ruthless is silenced. And the Lord of hosts will prepare a lavish banquet for all peoples on this mountain, a banquet of aged wine, choice pieces with marrow and refined aged wine. And on this mountain he will swallow up the covering which is over all peoples, even the veil which is stretched over all nations. He will swallow up death for all time, and the Lord God will wipe tears away from all faces, and he will remove the reproach of his people from all the earth. For the Lord has spoken. And it will be said in that day, behold, this is our God for whom we have waited, that he might save us. This is the Lord for whom we have waited. Let us rejoice and be glad in his salvation. For the hand of the Lord will rest on this mountain, and Moab will be trodden down in his place, as straw is trodden down in the water of a manure pile. And he will spread out his hands in the middle of it, as a swimmer spreads out his hands to swim. But the Lord will lay low his pride together with the trickery of his hands. And the unassailable fortifications of your walls he will bring down. Lay low and cast to the ground, even to the dust. Isaiah chapter 26. In that day, this song will be sung in the land of Judah. We have a strong city. He sets up walls and ramparts for security. Open the gates that the righteous nation may enter, the one that remains faithful. The steadfast of mind thou wilt keep in perfect peace, because he trusts in thee. Trust in the Lord forever, for in God the Lord we have an everlasting rock. For he has brought low those who dwell on high, the unassailable city. He lays it low to the ground. He casts it to the dust. The foot will trample it, the feet of the afflicted, the steps of the helpless. The way of the righteous is smooth. O upright one, make the path of the righteous level. Indeed, while following the way of thy judgments, O Lord, we have waited for thee eagerly. Thy name, even thy memory, is the desire of our souls. At night, my soul longs for thee. Indeed, my spirit within me seeks thee diligently. For when the earth experiences thy judgments, the inhabitants of the world learn righteousness. Though the wicked is shown favor, he does not learn righteousness. He deals unjustly in the land of the uprightness, and does not perceive the majesty of the Lord. O Lord, thy hand is lifted up, yet they do not see it. They see thy zeal for the people, and are put to shame. Indeed, fire will devour thine enemies. Lord, thou wilt establish peace for us, since thou hast also performed for us all our works. O Lord, our God, other masters besides thee have ruled us, but through thee alone we confess thy name. The dead will not live, the departed spirits will not rise. Therefore thou hast punished and destroyed them, and thou hast wiped out all remembrance of them. Thou hast increased the nation, O Lord. Thou hast increased the nation, thou art glorified. Thou hast extended all the borders of the land. O Lord, they sought thee in distress. They could only whisper a prayer. Thy chastening was upon them. As the pregnant woman approaches the time to give birth, she writhes and cries out in her labor pains. Thus were we before thee, O Lord. We were pregnant. We writhed in labor. We gave birth, as it were, only to wind. We could not accomplish deliverance for the earth, nor were inhabitants of the world born. Your dead will live, their corpses will rise. You who lie in the dust, awake and shout for joy. For your dew is as the dew of the dawn, and the earth will give birth to the departed spirits. Come, my people, enter into your rooms and close your doors behind you. Hide for a little while until indignation runs its course. For behold, the Lord is about to come out from his place to punish the inhabitants of the earth for their iniquity. And the earth will reveal her bloodshed, and will no longer cover her slain. Isaiah chapters 24, 25, and 26. Words to live by today, these three chapters dealing with judgment, but also a song of praise for God's favor in sending his Son to be the Savior of the world. And that whosoever believeth in him should not perish, but have everlasting life. We'll continue on reading through the prophecy of Isaiah next time. Thanks for joining in this time. And if the Lord allows, we look forward to seeing you. This is Christian Radio.
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11: Hey, what does it mean to be a Christian? 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
12: Good morning, and thank you for listening to KHCB. Right now, we have the Draw Closer study, and today's speaker is Pastor John White from Trinity Fellowship out of Friendswood, Texas. After his message, we'll come back with some more contact information for John White.
13: Am I taking responsibility for my life? Really? Hello, and welcome to the Drawing Near study. The reason I attach the word really to the end of that question is because irresponsibility is so difficult to see in a mirror. I mean, it's very easy for me to see irresponsibility in your life, but it's nearly impossible to see it in my own. Over the last few weeks, we've discovered several principles about living responsibly from the scriptures. The first one is because God created us for responsibility, we are happiest and most fulfilled when we have responsibility and are handling that responsibility well. For example, when we are being responsible with our finances or our health or our relationships or our morality or our job, it always produces in us a sense of satisfaction with life. Why is that? Well, because God has created us to be responsible. And if we live responsibly, we eventually find ourselves flourishing spiritually, emotionally, and psychologically. I mean, how many irresponsible people do you know who are happy, fulfilled, and full of joy? No, irresponsible people are some of the most miserable people in the world. The second thing we learn is that our irresponsibility eventually becomes someone else's responsibility. It's not neutral. That means that when you and I fail to live responsibly in some area of our life, like our finances or our health or our job or relationships, someone always has to come along behind us and take responsibility for our irresponsibility. For example, if you don't take responsibility for your finances, someone else, sometimes the government or a court, has to come along behind you and bail you out. If you don't take responsibility for your health by eating right and getting adequate exercise, when your body breaks down, someone else, probably like a spouse or your child, has to come along behind you and take care of you. Why? Because our irresponsibility will eventually require someone else to take responsibility for us. That's just the way it works. The third thing we discover from the scriptures is that because of the law of sowing and reaping, irresponsibility always shows up in our lives greater and later. This means that our irresponsibility does not always reveal itself immediately, but the principle says that whatever we sow now, we will eventually reap. And we always tend to reap greater than what we sowed, and we reap later than when we sowed it. So irresponsibility always shows up. We do not really get away with anything. Well, today we're exploring a passage in the Old Testament book of Joshua because I think it highlights one of the most obvious ways God reveals irresponsibility to us. But it's one in which we rarely want to say out loud. You may remember that the book of Joshua opens with God preparing Joshua to lead the Hebrews into the promised land by promising to be with him and to give him success if he resolved to obey God's commands and instructions. He says in Joshua 1 verses 5 through 7, "No one will be able to stand against you as long as you live," he says. "I will be with you just as I was with Moses. I will not leave you or abandon you. Be strong and courageous, for you will distribute the land I swore to their ancestors to give them as an inheritance. Above all, be strong and very courageous to observe carefully the whole instruction my servant Moses commanded you. Do not turn from it to the right or the left so that you will have success wherever you go." Notice here the remarkable promise God makes to Joshua. Guaranteed success as long as Joshua, and by extension those he was leading, lived responsibly. Now, God's ultimate goal for the Hebrews here was to displace seven pagan nations from the land of Canaan. Many of you know the story. And the first city from which they were to displace these Canaanites was Jericho. And it was a cakewalk, literally. I mean, they walked around the city for 7 days blowing trumpets, and God honored their faith, and the walls came down. Now, you may remember that God had told the people that for this first city, He did not want them to enrich themselves with all of the loot that could be found there, that they were just to leave it. This gesture, it's called Corban in the Bible, served as a sign of their dependence and their faithfulness to God. But we know the story. One man named Achan couldn't resist. He came across some gold and expensive clothing, took hold of it, and hid it in his tent. Achan decided in that moment not to live responsibly, and it seemed like he got away with it until they got to the next city called Ai. We pick up the story in chapter 7, verse 2 of Joshua. Joshua sent men from Jericho to Ai, which is near Beth Aven, east of Bethel, and told them, "Go up and scout the land." So the men went up and scouted Ai. After returning, they reported to him, "Don't send all the people, but send about 2,000 or 3,000 men to attack Ai, since the people of Ai are so few. Don't wear out all our people there." So we see here that the scouts realized Ai was not as formidable as Jericho and thought a much smaller fighting force could handle the job. But they were wrong. Continuing on in verse 4. "So about 3,000 men went up there, and they fled from the men of Ai. The men of Ai struck down about 36 of them and chased them from outside the city gate to the quarries, striking them down on the descent. As a result, the people lost heart." Now, it's here in the story that we see the primary way God reveals irresponsibility in our lives. And it's not something we like to think about, and it's not popular, and it's not something we even like to say out loud, but it is something that God depends on and that God utilizes to get our attention. What is it? Simply this: God allows tragedy into our lives to reveal irresponsibility. I'll say it again. God allows tragedy into my life and into your life in order to reveal our irresponsibility. In the same way that God designed the tragedy of this defeat to reveal their irresponsibility, He allows the tragedies that we face in life to do the same. Because of the law of sowing and reaping, our irresponsibility will always eventually catch up with us. Irresponsibility in our relationships will eventually lead to a relational tragedy. If you're a husband and you've prioritized your career, your friends, or a hobby over your family, you'll eventually face a relational tragedy. If you're a wife, and perhaps as soon as the kids came along, you checked out of your relationship with your husband and then poured all of your energy and intention into your kids, you will eventually face a relational tragedy. If your temper gets the better of you and you're not responsible, perhaps with your mouth, you will eventually face a relational tragedy. Also, irresponsibility towards our health, like I've mentioned earlier, will eventually lead to a health tragedy. I mean, God has given us these bodies to steward. In fact, Scripture calls them a temple. If you eat horribly, you get no exercise, abuse alcohol, and do not get enough sleep, you will eventually face a health tragedy. And the bad thing about that is that those closest to you will have to step up and take responsibility for your lifestyle of irresponsibility when you wreck your health and you require constant care. Now, I know we have health issues that are genetic and other things. I'm not talking about that. I'm talking about irresponsibility with your health. That's what we're addressing here. Also, irresponsibility at work will eventually lead to a professional tragedy. I mean, if you don't show up on time, you slough off or insubordinate to your boss or don't meet deadlines or performance standards, that will eventually lead to a professional tragedy. How about money? Irresponsibility with money eventually always leads to a financial tragedy. If you don't give any money, if you don't save any money, and you don't learn how to live on the rest, you will eventually face a financial tragedy. And I'm not talking about tragedies that come along that you can't control, but oftentimes many of the tragedies we face is because we were not prepared by living responsibly with our finances. If you're in school, if you're a student, Irresponsibility will eventually lead to an academic tragedy. If you're not studying, come on, you got to study. If you're not studying, that's going to lead to a tragedy. If you're not showing up to class, or if you plan your life around your studies instead of planning your studies around your life, this can lead to an academic tragedy. Now, some of you will rightly push back and say, Pastor John, I am suffering some of those things, but I was not the one being irresponsible. It was my spouse, or maybe my boss, or my parents, or the other driver, or maybe the doctor, or whatever. And I would say, yes, sometimes you're not the one to blame, but somebody was, because God uses tragedy to reveal irresponsibility. Someone was irresponsible, and God allowed the tragedy to reveal it. It may not be you, but somebody is going to take responsibility. Remember, irresponsibility began in the garden, and the impact of that irresponsibility on mankind did not stop with Adam and Eve, did it? That is the nature of sowing and reaping. Somebody else sows and others will reap. Why? Because that is the nature of irresponsibility. It doesn't just go away. Someone has to eventually take responsibility for my irresponsibility. There is no win. There is no win. There is no win. So in our passage, the entire nation had to face Achan's irresponsibility together. And we're going to talk about that more next week. But that is the nature of irresponsibility in a family, in a company, in a nation, a community, or even a church. My irresponsibility doesn't just affect me. It eventually affects everyone connected to me. So next week, we will see how Joshua responds to this tragedy and how God wants us to respond to the tragedy caused by irresponsibility, whether it be our own irresponsibility or the irresponsibility of others. But for now, I want to leave you with this question. Are you taking responsibility for your life?
12: 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Today's speaker was Pastor John White, pastor from Trinity Fellowship in Friendswood, Texas. The address there is 301 Leisure Lane, Friendswood, Texas 77546. 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And you can also reach him on the internet, trinityfellowship.life. 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
18: I pledge allegiance to the flag of the United States of America and to the republic for which it stands, one nation, under God, indivisible, with liberty and justice for all. I pledge allegiance to the Bible, God's holy word. I will make it a lamp unto my feet and a light unto my path, and will hide its words in my heart, that I might not sin against God.

0: We are a church that loves the Bible because you find life through Jesus and you find Jesus through the Bible.
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0: You know God through Jesus, and you know Jesus through the Bible. So the way to experience this life is through reading, experiencing, and taking in the Word. This, I think, in church life, is perhaps the most relevant thing. We are a church that loves the Bible. We are not a church that loves the Bible because we like intellectual things. We're not a church that loves the Bible because we like books. We're not a church that loves the Bible because we're old-fashioned, and in days of yore, they used to love the Bible, so we still do. We are a church that loves the Bible because you find life through Jesus, and you find Jesus through the Bible.
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3: It's 79 and partly cloudy. Wind is from the north. Today clear with a high around 102. Tonight clear with a low in the low 80s. Then tomorrow clear with a high around 102. Tomorrow night clear with a low in the low 80s. It's 79 and partly cloudy.

0: God gives the gifts to be ministered and exercised in the spirit of humility and gratitude before God, giving of ourselves to the whole body of Christ, that the whole body is strengthened because you are exercising the particular personal spiritual gift that God has given to you.
1: Have you ever heard of someone described as gifted? The message you'll hear today on In Touch, the teaching ministry of Dr. Charles Stanley, reminds us that all believers in Jesus can be accurately described that way. If you aren't sure what spiritually gifted means, stay with us for more on how the people of God are empowered to serve. Dr. Stanley's series continues.
0: If you'll turn to 1 Corinthians chapter 12, and we're continuing our series on the church. And the last message was on God's gifts to the church, to his body. And then now God's gifts too, or rather in the fellowship, to the individuals who make up the body of Christ. And I want us to begin reading in verse 1 of chapter 12 and read through verse 7. He says, "Now concerning spiritual gifts, brethren, I do not want you to be unaware, or I don't want you to be ignorant. Therefore, it is our responsibility to understand what the Bible teaches about spiritual gifts. You know that when you were pagans, you were led away or led astray to the dumb idols, however you were led. Therefore, I make known to you that no one speaking by the Spirit of God says Jesus is accursed, and no one can say Jesus is Lord except by the Holy Spirit." Now watch these next three verses. "Now there are varieties of gifts, but the same Spirit. There are varieties of ministries, but the same Lord. And there are varieties of effects, but the same God, who works all things in all persons. But to each one is given the manifestation of the Spirit for the common good." Now, as we have discussed of the spiritual gifts that God has given to the church, as we saw in Ephesians chapter 4, that he's given to the church apostles, he's given to the church prophets, evangelists, and pastor teachers. Some of those were temporary gifts, and some of them were permanent gifts, the evangelists and the pastors and teachers. But likewise has he given to every part of the body a spiritual gift. And so what I want us to look at now is the gifts that God has given to each member of the body. There is a difference between having a natural talent and having a spiritual gift. Everybody, to some degree, has natural talents. That is what we are born with as a result of what God sees fit to place in your life at your physical birth. You have certain capacities. You are more capable than others in some areas. For example, here's a person who is talented in the area of art, talented in the area of music. Here's a man who has a mind. He knows how to make money. There are all kinds of human talents that relate to our capacity given at birth that also God equips us with to carry out the vocation that he has for us, for example, or to relate to other people. But a spiritual gift is a gift by God given at our second birth, at the new birth, whereby he equips us in order to serve him. Now, a Christian is going to utilize that spiritual gift in every facet of his or her life. Every single area of their life is going to be affected by the exercise of that spiritual gift. Now, one of the things that happens in the body of Christ is that oftentimes, unbeknowing to people and unbeknowing to a person who doesn't even understand what the spiritual gift is, they serve God in human talent. And I want to tell you something. You can spot, if you know what spiritual gifts are and you know how to distinguish between them and you know the difference in a spiritual gift and a talent, you can spot somebody who's singing, preaching, speaking, teaching, whatever they may be doing, who's doing it out of human talent and somebody who's doing it out of the gift of God. Now, what is God's primary purpose for giving to you the day you are born again a spiritual gift? Let me tell you what it is not. It is not to make you feel good. When you talk about, when you hear people talk about, well, I'll tell you, I want this gift and I want that gift, because when you have this gift, man, you just feel great. You float, you just act like you're floating on cloud nine. Everything is just super great. You're just floating through the Christian life. I want to tell you something. There's not one verse of scripture in this book that says the purpose for spiritual gifts is to make you feel good. God gives the gifts to be ministered and exercised in the spirit of humility and gratitude before God, giving
2: giving of ourselves to the whole body of Christ, that the whole body is strengthened because you are exercising the particular personal spiritual gift that God has given to you. Now, when you look at this and you think about that, I want you to look over in Romans chapter 12 for just a moment. Romans chapter 12, beginning in verse 4. For just as we have many members in one body, speaking of the whole body of Christ, like you have a physical body, hands, eyes, ears, nose, and so forth, he says, and all the members do not have the same function. Your toe does not see, nor does your eye wiggle like your toe. Your hand cannot see, nor can your foot hear. Each member of the body has its own specific function. Each part of the body has its work to do. So he says, since we have gifts that differ according to the grace given to each of us, that is, the gift that God has given to you is a gift of God's grace given to you to execute in the body for the good of the whole fellowship. He says now, he says, we should exercise them accordingly. If prophecy, according to the proportion of his faith. If service, in his serving. He who teaches in his teaching, he who exhorts in his exhortation, he who gives with liberality, he who leads with diligence or organizes, he who shows mercy with cheerfulness. Now, let's take those gifts and let me show you something. Let's say, for example, that we were over at your house and you'd invited us all to dinner, and there were eight people there, and one of those persons made a mistake. And everybody else at that table has a different motivational gift. So let's say, for example, that get ready to get up and I knock over a glass of iced tea on your beautiful, newly installed white carpet. All right. So how would these seven people with seven spiritual gifts react? The person with prophecy would either say or think, don't you know better than that? The person with the gift of service would get up and run for the towel in order to wipe it up. The person with the gift of teaching would say, well, now, let's see. The next time, more than likely, this would be a good way, and so they would give you a little instruction. The person who is an exhorter would say, would begin to exhort you, well, now, listen, you don't need to worry about that, because, and only they would go about that. The person who gives says, who cares about the glass? You can always buy another glass. The person who organizes, the person who has the gift of organization would stand up and say, look, you go get the towel, you get the mop, the rest of you go ahead and eat, just keep passing the food. And then the person with the gift of mercy said, oh, bless your heart, I'm so sorry you did that. Now, every single person would feel something differently. And you see, the truth is that all of us are motivated by a different motivational gift. And I have learned that, friend, if you want a person to do their best to reach their potential, you find out what their ultimate motivational gift is, and then you give them a responsibility that fits that motivational gift. And you can take a family, any organization, a church, a committee. Listen, I've discovered the best way in the world to get a super fantastic, productive, fruitful committee is to choose those men or women by their spiritual gift, put them together, and friend, you'll watch them operate. And what happens is, when you and I begin to discover our spiritual gift and we get in a position to exercise that, something happens to us. So when we talk about the motivational gifts, here they are in chapter 12. Now, go back to 1 Corinthians, if you will, for a moment, and look, if you will, in chapter 12 again. And you'll notice he says, beginning in verse 7, he talks about manifestations of the Spirit. Now, here are the manifestations, he says. He says, for to one is given the word of wisdom through the Spirit, to another the word of knowledge according to the same Spirit, to another faith with the same Spirit, that is, faith for that given moment, to another gifts of healing. Now, let me just say something about healing. All kinds of things being taught and preached about healing. In the New Testament, whenever he talks about gifts and healing, he's always talking about plural gifts. Nowhere does it say that God has ever given to any man the gift to heal everybody. Every single act of healing is a specific personal gift for that moment and on that occasion for that particular person. God does give gifts of healing. He probably gives more gifts of healing today to people than he did in the first century. But his purpose for doing so is that it is an act of grace, of goodness on his part, an act of love here. And we'll see two people have the same disease. One is healed, the other is not, prayed for by the same person, and there is no human explanation for it. because God by his grace chooses to give a gift of healing here, and over here he does not. Now the fellow who comes by and says, you had faith and you didn't. I want to tell you something, my friend, that is dangerous, it is unkind and unscriptural, and there is no proof by telling anybody the reason God didn't heal you is because you didn't have enough faith. That is unscriptural. I believe it is unfair to put on the body of Christ that kind of judgment, which is unfair and unscriptural. Move on down, if you will, to verse 10. To another, the effecting of miracles. To another, prophecy. To another, the distinguishing of spirits. To another, various kinds of tongues. To another, the interpretation of tongues. We're not saying there's no such thing as tongues. In the New Testament, they were foreign languages. But I will say this, whatever manifestation of the gift that God has given to you, every single one of us has the responsibility of the manifestation of that gift being exercised according to the principles of the Word of God. Otherwise, what you have in the body of Christ is confusion, frustration. So when he talks about the manifestations, or if you'll notice in the latter part of this chapter, look, if you will, in verse 27. Now you are Christ's body, individually members of it. God is appointed in the church, first apostles, second prophets, and third teachers. Miracles, then gifts of healing, helps, administrations, various kinds of tongues. Then he says, all are not apostles, are they? All are not prophets, are they? All are not teachers, are they? All are not workers of miracles, are they? All do not have gifts of healing, do they? All do not speak with tongues, do they? All do not interpret, do they? But earnestly desire the greater gifts. That is, you say, well, what is the greatest of all the gifts from God's point of view? And I'm going to show you that in just a moment. Because you see, there is a variety in the fellowship, variety of gifts, variety of ministries, and variety of ministrations or manifestations, because we're not all alike, we don't have the same needs, and therefore it is diversity of gifts to make up the unity of the body. Here is one who is hurting. Here is a person who has the gift of mercy, the gift of service, cannot do enough for them, willing to spend time at their home, taking care of their home, taking care of their children while they're sick. They do that in a sense of motivation. They get a great sense of contentment and joy and fulfillment out of it. You take someone else who has another gift who may not feel that way at all. It does not mean that one person is any more or less spiritual than another. There's not one verse of scripture in this Bible that says one gift makes one man or woman more spiritual than the other. The man, for example, has the gift of prophecy or telling forth the truth of God's word isn't any more spiritual than the person has the gift of service, to whom God has called to do what the world may seem as a very mundane responsibility. But in God's eyes, wherever I may be exercising my spiritual gift, as lowly as the world may look upon it, if I'm exercising my spiritual gift in the sense of gratitude and devotion to Jesus Christ as unto God, brother, I'm sitting on the top of the totem pole from God's point of view, because I am doing what he says in the way he says do it according to the principles of scripture, and therefore I'm living in obedience. Therefore, no gift is

If you want to pursue, and he says, pursue love, yet desire earnestly spiritual gifts, but especially that you may prophesy. And what he's speaking of here is telling the truth in a form and a fashion that it can be understood. Look in verse 2. For one who speaks in a tongue does not speak to men, but to God. For no one understands, but in his spirit he speaks mysteries. But to one who prophesies speaks to men for edification, building up the body, and exhortation and consolation. So if somebody says, well, if I were going to seek a gift, what would I seek? Tongues, healing, miracles? No. According to this book, and this is the only book we have to go by, according to this book, you should seek to be able to speak forth the truth clearly in a form and fashion that those who are listening can understand the spiritual principles that God has taught you. He's worked into your life, and you'll show them how to work them into their life. That is the gift you ought to pursue. If God wants to manifest something else in your life, that is his business. But he says here, we are to pursue what? The gift of prophecy, speaking forth the word of God. Now, what are the results? What are the results when you and I discover our gift and then begin to exercise that? First of all, in my family. That's where it must start. Then on my vocation or in my social relationships, but with everybody. All right, what are those results? First of all, once you discover your gift, you're going to gain a sense of confidence in serving the Lord like you've never had before. Because you're going to think, well, Lord, you've given me the gift of service. And I know that's my gift, and therefore, my desire to serve is from you. And if you have given me the gift of service, then you are responsible for showing me how to serve those who are about me. So you're going to gain a confidence in expressing what God has already poured into your life. Secondly, there's going to be a deeper sense of commitment in your service to the Lord, because you see, the more confident you are in doing what God requires of you and calls you, the more committed you're going to be to it, because commitment and confidence go together. A deeper sense of commitment to doing that. The man with the gift of service, the woman with the gift of service, they want to serve others. There's a sense of fulfillment, a sense of contentment. When you exercise your motivational gift, you gain in contentment and satisfaction with a job well done, whatever he may require of you. Then comes something that I believe is so very, very important in the whole body of Christ, because we are different. Hundreds of different types of personality, thousands of them more than likely. When you begin to understand your spiritual gift, then you begin to understand the spiritual gifts of others. You begin to understand why people respond to you the way they do. Here's a person with a gift of mercy. They can't take a lot of hurt oftentimes. Here's a person with a gift of prophecy. Say anything you want, it just goes right on by. Rhinoceros skin can't feel a thing. Here's a person with a gift of giving, and they see you just spending money left and right, and something, a little red flag goes up. Now, sometimes the person with a gift of giving may appear to be stingy and tight. They're not stingy and tight. God has given them a gift to make them very perceptive about what to do with their money and how it's to be used, and they want to be very, very sure it is utilized to the maximum of its potential. That's God's way of putting people in the fellowship to be sure we are all good stewards. So that's why God has put all different types of people in the body. And what happens sometimes, here's somebody with the gift of organization, you've got the gift of service, what they want to do is tell you how to serve the Lord. Now, you don't particularly like that. What they're doing is exercising their gift. And so what happens is sometimes we get some heat when there's a little friction there, and here are two people who are exercising their gift. Neither understands what the other's gift is. Both have gotten in each other's hair a little bit. And the problem is here are two people who are genuinely and honestly trying to serve the Lord, and they just had a head-on collision in their sincere desire to obey God. One of the things you'll discover is you'll discover why people act the way they do. Then you'll be able to do what? You'll be able to begin to be receptive and accept people more just like they are. You know why Jesus was never upset by anybody? The Bible says in John chapter 2, he knew all men. He knew what motivated them. He knew why they responded, why they acted the way they do. So you see, if you understand why people respond and act the way they do, then you're not going to get upset. You're going to say, well, you know, I understand. And we begin to accept each other on the basis of loving understanding. Friend, the Spirit of God just pours out his power in that fellowship. Then, of course, there is effectiveness. When you're exercising in your ministry, whatever God calls you to do, on the basis of your spiritual gift and not your talent, you are automatically going to be far more effective in what you do. You understand your gift.
You know what the weaknesses of the gift are?

0: You know how the gift is misunderstood, so you are careful in certain areas not to be misunderstood. And so you're going to become more effective in your service. If all the members of the fellowship know what their gift is, know their weaknesses and their strong points, how they respond and how they act when they get out of fellowship with the Lord, and we begin to focus in on that and begin to serve the Lord on that basis, think about how much more effective all of us would be in the area of serving our Lord. Then the last one, I believe, is joy. Listen, when you're doing what you ought to be doing, motivated by love and devotion to Jesus Christ, understanding the people around you, pouring out your life, the joy is the result. You see, the joy is the result. It is the contentment, the fulfillment, that inner sense of deep, abiding joy that God gives you because you are functioning in God's big body the very way He equipped you and called you to function. And whenever we are being obedient to God in the way He's called us, there's going to be a tremendous sense of joy. So what you want to do is to discover that gift, exercise that gift in the body of Christ, and when you and I are doing that, every single one of us are blessed in return. What would happen to the whole body of Christ if the people of God simply began to obey Him, equipped with their spiritual gift in their relationship to each other? I believe that would ignite a great spiritual awakening. The unbelieving world would be so absolutely shocked by our love and devotion for them, our acceptance of them just the way they are. They would be filling up the churches saying, "Tell me what this is you've discovered. I want who you have."
1: 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Well, today's moment with Charles Stanley brings clarity to that subject coming up.
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1: 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People can be vessels, but there is only one who can work wonders. Here's a moment with Charles Stanley.
0: There are multitudes of miracles going on today. The only thing I'm going to say is this. There are no miracle workers. God is the only miracle worker. When you and I begin to lift up men as healers and men as miracle workers, we've missed the whole point. He gave those men in those days temporary gifts, permanent gifts. He gives the gifts within the fellowship today to build up. Listen, He didn't say anything in here about building up men, building up preachers, building up evangelists, building up the servants of God. He talked about building up the entire body of Christ. And when a man has the right spirit, he's not going to focus attention upon himself. He's going to focus his attention upon the Lord Jesus Christ, who is the giver of gifts, who is the worker of miracles. He's going to focus his attention upon the Lord and not upon man.
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4: 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It is good to have you with us, KHCB 105.7 FM. My name is Kurt. No better way to get the day started than Dr. Charles Stanley and In Touch. They mentioned that you can sign up for the free monthly devotional that they send out. I am the recipient of that. I love the In Touch monthly devotional. It's a part of my daily routine as I'm doing my devotions. If you're curious about the way I do my devotions, I don't always do it this particular way because I have learned that that God may want to mix it up a little bit, and I want to leave room for God even in the midst of my devotions. I know that seems kind of redundant and kind of obvious. That's the whole reason why we're there. We are there to develop our relationship with the Lord and all of that. But sometimes, I'm speaking for myself here, because I'm a type A personality, I can be so focused on my plan that God is kind of, I'm like, okay, God, get with the program. We got to move on. If he wants to highlight something, I'm getting better at this. If you're curious about what I do for my daily devotionals, though, I want to share that with you coming up in just a couple of minutes. KHCB 105.7 FM. 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

105.7 FM KHCB. Top of the morning to you. My name is Kurt. Again, thanks for being with us. As we draw closer to Jesus together each and every day, we talk about all kinds of stuff. With Jesus Christ at the center and the Bible as our guide, I figure we can talk about anything. And that's exactly what we do. I'm always fascinated to hear from other believers how they structure their devotions. In fact, if you'd like to share how you do your daily devotions, I'd love to hear from you. You can email me, Kurt G, that's K-U-R-T-G, at khcb.org. Maybe we can share some of those at some point. So this is the way that I structure my devotions. Now, number one, you need to have a plan. That's my own personal opinion. Number two, you need to hold the plan loosely. You want something that is consistent, something that you can go to and not have to just sit down and say, okay, well, what am I going to read in the Bible today? And sometimes if we do that, it's dangerous because we seek out parts of the Bible we are most familiar with, parts of the Bible we love the most, favored verses, and then we go there every single time. And we don't get the entire counsel of God's word. We don't give God the opportunity to speak to us out of his word in other places in the Bible that we're not all that familiar with. So having a steady plan, I think, is very important. So we're not cherry picking verses. Maybe we're trying to make a decision and we go to that go-to verse that backs up what we want to do, as opposed to having God guide us through his word, through our planned reading. I cannot tell you how many times, I mean, it happens to me almost every day, that God will weigh in on something in my life, whether it's a decision I need to make and I need guidance, or whether it's something I need to work on in my walk and following Jesus. He will bring something to bear and never fails. And it's like the light bulb goes off and suddenly, boom, that's experiencing God in your life. And that's that close intimacy with God. But you got to put yourself in the position to hear from him in that way. So basically, this is what I do. And again, if God highlights a verse that I need to camp out on and meditate and think on, I will come to a full stop. And maybe that's all I'll read for that day. But generally speaking, I will pick up my daily light. It's a devotional that's just scripture entries for morning and evening. And then a classic devotional like Streams in the Desert. I'm working through that right now. And then I'll pick up my Bible and read a chapter of the Old Testament, a psalm, a chapter of Proverbs, and then a chapter of the New Testament. That plan will get you through the Bible in a year. And that's wonderful. And if God, maybe, I mean, there's some days I show up and I'm like, I don't know if I got anything at all out of that. But it's still time well spent. You're making deposits into your faith account. So it's never wasted time. But there may be a portion of scripture in the plan that really hits home. And it may not be the Old Testament reading or the psalm, but maybe it's in Proverbs or maybe it's in the New Testament. But at least I'm showing up there. So asking God to open my eyes that I may behold wonderful things from his word. And so that's what I do next. Then I'll pick up, as I mentioned earlier, the Charles Stanley devotional, In Touch. You can get for free through In Touch Ministries. That's a very brief, good devotion. And then I'll pick up my Puritan devotion, Voices from the Past, which always has something great, good meat for the soul. And so then that's generally what I will do. There are some days where I'm super busy and I have to do it of an evening. There are other times when I can do it of a morning. It depends on the schedule, but that's what I aim for. You have to have a target to shoot for, but don't beat yourself up if you don't keep with the plan. Showing up and doing what you can with the plan being held loosely is so very valuable. And I find that on the days where, and there are those days where you're like, I just don't know if I really want to do my devotions, and maybe we're not feeling well or we're just bummed out about something. I have found that the days when I least want to show up and do my devotions, those are the days where God has something very special planned for me to hear. And the enemy of our souls, he wants to keep us away from God's word. Let's not let him do that.
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0: This is Max MacLean. The story of the Bible is a divine drama of how God would redeem his people from their sin. God commissioned Paul to explain just how the gospel works in our lives. What were we like before the gospel came to us, and what does it do to us after it comes in? Listen to the Bible from Ephesians 2. As for you, you were dead in your transgressions and sins, in which you used to live when you followed the ways of this world and of the ruler of the kingdom of the air, the spirit who is now at work in those who are disobedient. All of us also lived among them at one time, gratifying the cravings of our sinful nature and following its desires and thoughts. Like the rest, we were by nature objects of wrath. But because of his great love for us, God, who is rich in mercy, made us alive with Christ even when we were dead in transgressions. It is by grace you have been saved. And God raised us up with Christ and seated us with him in the heavenly realms in Christ Jesus, in order that in the coming ages he might show the incomparable riches of his grace expressed in his kindness to us in Christ Jesus. For it is by grace you have been saved, through faith. And this not from yourselves, it is the gift of God, not by works, so that no one can boast. For we are God's workmanship, created in Christ Jesus to do good works, which God prepared in advance for us to do. For he himself is our peace. He has made the two one and has destroyed the barrier, the dividing wall of hostility, by abolishing in his flesh the law with its commandments and regulations. His purpose was to create in himself one new man out of the two, thus making peace, and in this one body to reconcile both of them to God through the cross, by which he put to death their hostility. He came and preached peace to you who were far away, and peace to those who were near. For through him we both have access to the Father by one Spirit. From Ephesians 2. Listen to the Bible. It's great for the soul.
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105.7 FM KHCB with Kurt. How long has it been since you used a hula hoop? Yeah, me too. A guy in China, he managed to spin 33 hula hoops around his body while suspended upside down to break a Guinness World Record. He did this. Everybody applauded him. He was able to keep the hoops spinning for the time required by the Guinness World Records folks, earning him the title for the most hula hoops spun while suspended upside down. You talk about a very niche category. And then right after he finished, he had to go in for a hip replacement. 105.7 KHCB.

0: Hello, friends, and welcome once again to Sincerely Yours Time. In just a moment or two, I'll give you our contact information, and I'll have today's daily financial report. But first, a letter from a Houston listener. She writes, "Dear KHCB, to God be the glory for the great things He is doing, has done, and is presently doing. I'm so grateful for KHCB. I have been a faithful listener since 1976. Every morning, I start my day with spiritual food, KHCB, and end the day with night sounds. Love all the programs. Enclosed is an offering for the ongoing of KHCB." Signed, a faithful listener. Such a great letter, and we echo your words. To God be the glory for all of the great things that He has done through KHCB through the years. We are incredibly grateful. Thank you so much for your partnership in the ministry. That's how God has chosen to sustain the work here at KHCB for over 60 years, and we are thankful for that as well. I love that you begin and end your day with KHCB. What a privilege it is for us to come alongside of you in your walk with Jesus Christ. I do love listening to Christian radio in the morning. It's a great way to set your mind on Christ. And it's nice at the end of the day as well, before you go to bed. 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In the morning or at the end of the day, always appropriate to fix our eyes on Jesus Christ, the author and perfecter of our faith. How grateful we are for all of you who take the time to write to us. I do want to encourage you to write if it's been a while since we've heard from you, or perhaps you have never taken the time to contact us here. The email address is easy to remember, email@khcb.org. Our street address is 2424 South Boulevard, Houston, Texas, 77098. 2424 South Boulevard, Houston, Texas, 77098. Let's take a look now at our daily financial report. $2,848 received for the ministry today. That brings our total for this month of August up to $132,774. Our operational budget for the month of August is $350,000. And that means that $217,226 is still needed to reach the monthly budget. 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
2: It's 78 and fair. Wind is from the south-southwest at 5 to 10 miles per hour. Today, clear with a high around 102. Tonight, clear with a low in the low 80s. Then tomorrow, clear with a high around 102. Tomorrow night, clear with a low in the low 80s. It's 78 and fair.

0: 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Thank you so much for your company. Let's talk about kindness. Kindness is one of the fruits of the Holy Spirit. Galatians chapter 5. But the fruit of the Spirit is love, joy, peace, patience, kindness, goodness, faithfulness, gentleness, self-control. Against such things there is no law. Kindness, it's amazing how being kind can open all kinds of doors. Maybe you've done this. It's definitely not something brand new. There are a lot of folks who have been out there as believers wanting to, do something like the drive-through difference and pay for the car behind you and all of that. And just to be out there loving people, random acts of kindness. Hey, Robert, you were at a convenience store this morning. You got a story.
1: I told the cashier I'd like to buy the gentleman's coffee behind me. So as he was setting his stuff down, I did. And at the end of the purchase, he looked at me. He said, "Man, I don't know who you are, but thank you." And I patted him on the back and I said, "Thank Jesus." What we both got out of it is he perhaps could have had his day made in that one gesture, but maybe he shared it with his wife or maybe he shared it with his coworkers, and it kept bouncing down the road. And that's my hope. That's my thought.
0: This is great.
1: But I used to do those things and I would get personal joy out of it. Today, something told me that by sharing Jesus's message with him, instead of just buying the coffee out of a random act of kindness,
0: right,
1: it allowed me to give that glory to Jesus rather than to accept it myself. And I've gotten even a deeper joy out of allowing myself to pass that grace on to somebody instead of claiming it for myself.
0: Robert, that's great. Thanks for sharing that with us this morning. Who knows? You might start an avalanche of random acts of kindness done in Jesus' name all across the Houston area here this morning. I like the thought of that. 105.7 FM, KHCB.

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1: When Sir Ernest Shackleton was exploring in the Arctic, he faced a very difficult hour as their rations became depleted. Finally, the last biscuit had been given out to each of the men. There was not a crumb of anything left. That night, Shackleton lay awake in his sleeping bag with their peril heavily on his mind. He knew that death by starvation was approaching unless something happened. As he lay there with thoughts he dared not express, keeping him from sleep, out of the corner of his eye, he noticed movement by one of his men. A cold chill came over him as he realized this man was stealthily reaching for the food bag of the man next to him. Shackleton still pretended to be asleep. His mind reeled. He couldn't believe what he was seeing. This was one of his most trusted men. Still, he knew that starving men sometimes act like predators. He was not disturbed for long, however. The man did reach for the food container of his companion and then quietly took his own biscuit, his last one, and placed it in the other man's parcel before lying down to sleep. That is the companionship and the cost of real love. To this, Paul adds the words, love does not seek its own. Another version puts it, love does not act in its own interest. Love acting in its own interest is not the agape love that is described by Paul. When the expression of love does not embrace the total needs of the other person, it falls short of this test which Paul articulated. Agape love produces an unspoken commitment without conditions or strings attached, to meet the needs of the person who is the object of affection. And along with that commitment comes personal sacrifice, which is not difficult to make. Love, writes Paul, is not easily provoked. George Bernard Shaw once said, "I was taught when I was young that if people would only love one another, all would be well with the world. This seemed simple and very nice, but I found when I tried to put it into practice, not only that other people were seldom lovable, but that I was not very lovable myself." That's the predicament we often find ourselves in. Not only are others unlovable, but when we are honest with ourselves, we must admit we are not very lovable either. A gardener once wrote to the U.S. Department of Agriculture and said, "I've tried everything I've ever heard or read, including all of your bulletins, on how to get rid of dandelions, and I've still got them." By return mail,

0: He received the last word on the subject. "Dear sir," read the letter, "if you have tried everything and you still have dandelions, then there is only one thing left for you to do. Learn to love them." You know, we smile at that candid bit of advice, but life is much like a lawn full of dandelions. We want to be rid of them any way we can. Kill them by spraying, that is, the dandelions. Dig them, bomb them, pull them out, destroy them. No matter what, just get rid of them. Nevertheless, at times, the dandelions of life hang in there, and God expects us to love them by the alchemy of faith and grace. When Paul wrote to the Romans, he told them God's love comes through His Spirit who is given to us. That's the only way to learn to really love.
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Good Thursday morning. Kurt, spending some time with you. Far East Broadcasting Company, God has moved through this ministry over the years in amazing ways. 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And so FEBC is turning 80 years old, so we figure they need a celebration. And that's exactly what's happening in Houston, Memorial Drive Presbyterian Church, coming up on Saturday night, October the 10th. Selah is going to be providing the music, a night of worship and celebration. And we're going to be out there with the KHCB table, with the swag and the everything. It's going to be great. We'll have a chance to meet you face to face. More details, all you have to do is go to khcb.org/events.

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Psalm 103 says, "Bless the Lord, O my soul, and all that is within me. Bless his holy name. Bless the Lord, O my soul, and forget not all his benefits, who forgives all your iniquity, who heals all your diseases, who redeems your life from the pit, who crowns you with steadfast love and mercy, who satisfies you with good so that your youth is renewed like the eagles. The Lord works righteousness and justice for all who are oppressed. The Lord is merciful and gracious, slow to anger and abounding in steadfast love. He does not deal with us according to our sins, nor repay us according to our iniquities. For as high as the heavens are above the earth, so great is his steadfast love.

0: 105.7 FM KHCB with Kurt. Good morning. Drawing closer to the heart of Jesus together. So glad to have you with us. A friend of mine, Trillia Newbell, is she's one of those friends who makes you smile. She has a great sense of humor. And no matter what she's saying, you can hear the smile in her voice, which is always so encouraging. One of her books, she's written a number of really good ones. One of them is Fear and Faith, Finding the Peace Your Heart Craves. As I was chatting with Trillia about this, which I think is such an important topic that we need to revisit and relearn some of these truths from time to time, right? Would you agree with that? I definitely do. And so I returned to this conversation with Trillia, and I asked her, I said, well, what do we do if what we're afraid of actually happens?
1: Remember God. Remember your God. Look at the attributes of God and remind yourself of who he is and who he says he is. He's not going to leave you or forsake you. Then I would suggest that you remember that suffering is a part of the Christian life, but Jesus understands. When you suffer, you are suffering with Christ. But rejoice insofar as you share Christ's suffering, that you may also rejoice and be glad when his glory is revealed. That does not mean you have to be happy. There's a difference. Yeah. There's a difference in a false kind of happiness and my soul can be at peace because I have the Lord. And I can cry out. The Psalms give me a language for lament and for crying out and for even asking the hard questions. God, why is this? Where are you, Lord? But then you have to remind yourself of what Romans 8 says. No, in all these things, we are more than conquerors through him who loved us. For I'm convinced that neither death, nor life, nor angels, nor demons, neither the present, nor the future, nor any powers, nor height, nor depth, nor anything else in all creation will be able to separate us from the love of God in Christ Jesus our Lord. Mm-hmm. God has not forsaken you. Mm-hmm. God will not, cannot, in his character, leave you in your suffering, in your pain, in your sorrow by yourself. He is with you through it all. And so I think that when people say, have faith, it can sound trite. However, when God says it, it's because he's there. And so we can trust that he is encouraging and drawing us to himself because he's there. And so I want to encourage you, say to the Lord, I believe, help my unbelief. This is painful, but I'm going to lean on you who will not forsake me.
0: Isn't that great? Trillia always is an encourager. By the way, name of the book is Fear and Faith. If you're dealing with this, trying to navigate all of this, that's a great resource you might want to check out. Trillia Newbell. One other thought as I'm sitting here. We often picture the future what if this happens? What if that happens? And we think that there's no way we'll be able to handle it. Just a big idea. God's grace arrives just on time. He will give us the grace to handle whatever it is he allows in our life as we depend upon him. And trying to picture all of that before he gives us the strength and the grace, we are at a disadvantage, aren't we? Remember, worry is imagining your future without God. 105.7 FM KHCB.

0: What's right in our eyes? This is Ken Ham, an Aussie transplant with a passion for sharing the truth of God's Word. In the book of Judges, we read about a time when everyone did what was right in their own eyes. That's America today. You see, in the past, America was a Christianized nation. People more or less started their thinking with a Christian worldview. We don't have that shared foundation anymore. We now live in a time where we think we set the rules. And of course, if sinful, fallible human beings are the standard for morality, then sin is going to be normalized. As the prophet Isaiah put it, people will call bittersweet and sweet bitter. We can't look to our culture for morality. We need to go to God's perfect, unchanging Word.
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1: It's 78 and clear. Wind is from the south at 5 to 10 miles per hour. Today, clear with a high around 102. Tonight, clear with a low in the low 80s. Then tomorrow, clear with a high around 102. Tomorrow night, clear with a low in the low 80s. It's 78 and clear.

0: Job had lost everything: his wealth, his children, his health. And the friends who traveled far to comfort him, they made everything worse. Yesterday on Insight for Living, Chuck Swindoll introduced us to Zophar, the third and perhaps harshest of Job's so-called comforters, a man who traded sympathy for sarcasm and compassion for condemnation. In today's study, Chuck continues to recount this heartrending story, picking up in chapters 11 through 14, where Job finally pushes back against his insensitive friends. Chuck titled his message, "When Rebuke and Resistance Collide."
1: Zophar makes an error in judgment that commonly occurs among legalists. He does acknowledge the infinitude and greatness of God. That's correct. He urges Job to understand such truths and to realize their implications, and that's necessary. Not in this case, but normally it would be necessary. It could be helpful. But then, with veiled arrogance, he exhorts Job to fall in line, implying that he knows what Job won't admit. Men and women, be awfully careful about telling other people they're going through what they're going through because they're sinful. Be very careful about that. If you don't have the evidence and if you don't have the proof, you're terribly close to serving as a judge. And people are sometimes implicated in a wrong where they themselves are innocent. Be really careful about generalizations. Guard yourself from taking a role of prophet and priest, as Zophar does with Job. Some of you are very intelligent. You have a great grasp of God's word, and I commend you for that. Prove it by your restraint. And by the way, if one of your youngsters is wayward, and you're just eating your heart out because you raised them right and they're going wrong, remember, the one who has done the most perfect job of being a parent has the most wayward kids, and that's God. Isn't that a relief? Remember the tether he let you have when you were going wrong and when I was going wrong and times in our lives? And isn't it amazing how the Lord, in long suffering, and finally one day said, "That's enough," boom! And, you know, like a dog on a clothesline, and it runs out of chain, and you kind of jerks a snot out of him when he goes, "Well, I guess I shouldn't run that far next time." And it's amazing how God can do that. Well, Job says, "Okay, that's enough." Job responds, and we've got to admire him. By the way, it's a good time for me to tell you a story. When our older son, Kurt, was in high school, he played flute. And the flute section sat in that particular band in front of the trombone section. Kurt was a lower classman, and there was an upper classman who was not only further along in grade, but he was a bigger boy and played trombone. And if you know trombone, you know it has a spit valve right on the end of the slide. And you got to be careful where you blow your spit, okay? And professionals don't just go all over unless they're in high school and they're upperclassmen. And so this fellow puts his finger on the spit valve and goes and blows a spit all over Kurt's arm. So Kurt tells me about it later. He said, "So Dad, I told him, don't do that anymore. Don't blow the spit on me." Well, that kid couldn't wait to work up more spit. I mean, he would just... So he fills up his slide with it, and Kurt says, "You know, you're going to wish you hadn't done that if you do that one more time." Boy, it gets good. Come back next Sunday, I'll tell you what he did. No. The third time, the guy goes, and Kurt goes, and hits the bell of the trombone and drives the mouthpiece through the teeth of the kid. And now he looks like the opposite of Bugs Bunny, you know. He goes, "Oh!" Blood and everything. Kurt continues to play flute. It's amazing. It's the last time the kid blew his spit on him. Remarkable. I would love to go further with that story, but I'm going to stop there. chapter 12, Job goes, you're not going to keep talking to me like that. Fellow Christian, listen to me. You're not a doormat placed before the heels of every legalist that comes down the pike. You are neither ignorant nor unimportant. You are a child of God. No one has the right to shame you or take advantage of you. No one. Job responds, having learned a little sarcasm from his friends, truly then, you are the people. By the way, it's plural, so y'all. Truly then, y'all are the people. And with all y'all's wisdom, it's going to die when you die. Oh, what a shame. You three guys are going to die, and there won't be any more wisdom left. Isn't that a great line? Truly, you are unbelievable. As he's scratching his sores and trying to survive. Look at verse 3. But I have intelligence as well as you, and I am not inferior to any one of you. I love that. You're not going to keep blowing the spit on me. Who does not know the things you've told me about the living God? Gentlemen, I am your age. I've been there and back. And in your eyes, I'm a joke, verse 4. He called it what it was. They didn't have the gall to call him what they thought of him. I am a joke to my friends. I am the one who called on God and he answered him. I am the just and blameless one. I am the one you think of as a joke. Are there worse insults in life than being seen in the eyes of another as a joke? Maybe not. Probably worse than being seen as a pawn is to be seen as a joke. Me, the one who has talked with the living God, me, the one who understands who he is and what he is about, I am a joke in your eyes. He who is at ease holds calamity in contempt as prepared for those whose feet slip. And then he goes into the whole subject of the control of God, and he asks him to visit the beast of the field and the birds of the air, verse 7, and the fish of the sea, verse 8. Who among these does not know that the hand of the Lord has done this? It is of God, Zophar and Bildad and Eliphaz. Listen to me. It is of God. You can't explain it. I can't explain it. But the beasts of the field acknowledge, built within them are all of these God controls. They would be able, if they could speak our language, to tell you their story. He gets into he sort of gets a roll on, if you will, beginning at verse 16 down through 24. Look carefully at the list of things. With him are strength and sound wisdom. The misled and the misleader belong to him. He makes counselors walk barefoot, makes fools of judges. Who's in charge here? It's the living God. He loosens the bond of kings and binds their loins. He makes priests walk barefoot. He likes that word picture, and overthrows the secure ones. He deprives the trusted ones of speech and takes away the discernment of the elders. He pours contempt on nobles and loosens the belt of the strong. He reveals mysteries from the darkness and brings the deep darkness into light. It is God. It is the inscrutable Almighty God who is in charge of such things. Don't you think I know that? What a creative way to say it. The God I serve takes delight in undoing human doings and in dismantling human enterprises, in executing his miraculous undertakings. He alone is in full control. Daniel wrote, all the inhabitants of the earth are as nothing. He does according to his will in the army of heaven and among the inhabitants of the earth. No one can say unto him, what are you doing? Daniel 4:35. Job says, that's the one before whom I bow. And Job implies, I'm not sure you've ever met him. Don't bully me. While I cannot answer why I'm suffering like this, I can tell you, somehow and in some way, the God of heaven, the silent God, the one who seems to be the absent God from my setting right now, is still in control. You think I'm a hollow-headed dummy? Verse 1, chapter 13, my eye has seen all of this, my ear has heard and understood it. What you know, I also know. I am not inferior to you, I repeat. Matter of fact, you are of no help to me. But I would speak to the Almighty, and I desire to argue with God, but you smear with lies. Look at his diagnosis. You are all worthless, or his prognosis. You are all worthless physicians. I'd say that pretty well puts it on the line right there. And look, oh, that you would be completely silent, that it would become your wisdom. Turn to Proverbs 17, 17:27, okay? Just hold your place here and look at Proverbs. Job, Psalms, Proverbs, there it is, 17:27. I want you to see the wisdom of keeping your mouths closed. This is a great verse, 17:27. He who restrains his words has knowledge. He who has a cool spirit, isn't that great? He who has a cool spirit is a man of understanding. Even a fool, when he keeps silent, is considered wise. See, why take away the question? If you open your mouth, they'll know. If you don't ever open your mouth, they'll think you're wise. When he closes his lips, he's considered prudent. There you have it. That's what Job is getting at. Would to God that you would just stay silent. If you had just come to sympathize and if you had just come to comfort, then your silence would have conveyed all of that and more. But you open your mouths and you are such fools, though you speak as though you were wise. You're worthless physicians. Look at the indictment of verse 9. Will it be well when he examines you? Great question. Verse 13, be silent before me so that I may speak, then let come on me what may. Though he slay me, verse 15, I will hope in him. 17, listen carefully to my speech. Let my declaration fill your ears. Behold, now I have prepared my case. I know that I will be vindicated. Who will contend with me, for then I would be silent and die. With that, he closes his comments to the men, and he opens his words to the God he loves at this point, the one he wishes he would get an audience with. Don't remove your hand from me, and don't let the dread of you terrify me. Verse 23, how many are my iniquities and sins? Make known to me my rebellion and my sin. Just reveal it, Lord. Just show me, whatever it may be. Then he describes life in verse 1 of chapter 14. Man who's born of a woman is short-lived and full of turmoil. The Living Bible says, how frail is man, how few his years, how full of trouble. Isn't that a good commentary on life? How frail, how few, and how full of trouble. He describes himself with three-word pictures, like a flower, verse 2, like a shadow, verse 2, like a hired man, verse 6. Man is frail like a flower. Man is fleeting like a shadow. We humans are full of trouble like a hired man. This is a vulnerable man. This is a hurting man. Now he really searches an issue that plagues every person with a terminal illness. Job doesn't see himself getting better, and so he now deals with life beyond. He says in verse 7, and don't let your mind wander here, track this. There is hope for a tree when it's cut down that it will sprout again. Its roots will not fail. Though its roots grow old in the ground, its stump dies in the dry soil, at the scent of water it will flourish and put forth springs like a plant. That's why when you clear a field, the old seasoned woodsman will say, pull them out by the stump. Don't leave the stump. You leave a stump, soon as rain comes, the green sprouts. The tree will come back. The shrub will come back. That's the way it is with a plant, with a tree. Verse 10. But man,

well describe what happens at death, immediately after death, and beyond. Even the destinies of heaven and hell. Job has a question mark, and he says, a man dies, he lies down, and he doesn't rise. Verse 14, unlike a tree, if a man dies, will he live again? All the days of my struggle, I will wait until my change comes. Then the chapter ends in sort of a depressed whimper. The message renders it, meanwhile, mountains wear down and boulders break up, stones wear smooth and soil erodes. As you relentlessly grind down our hope, you're too much for us, O God. As always, you get the last word. We don't like it, our faces show it, but you send us off anyway. If our children do well for themselves, we never know it. If they do badly, we're spared the hurt, body and soul. That's it for us, a lifetime of pain, a lifetime of sorrow. End of Job's response. We know now that when one dies, we live on. Jesus himself taught, I am the resurrection and the life. He that believes in me, even though he may die on this earth, yet shall he continue to live. He that lives and believes in me shall never die. In fact, we all have eternal life. We all have eternal life. But the destinies are different. Some will spend eternity with God in heaven. Some will spend eternity without God in hell. Those are the only two alternatives. And he says more about hell than about heaven in the scriptures. Sobering. Yes, Job, when we die, we live again. In fact, we live on. It's always a challenge to know how to wrap up a message that is this broad. You've been very patient to sit through this and to listen to these comments. Let me close with three questions, all three from the text. Three questions. One has to do with depth, one has to do with discovery, and one has to do with destiny. Depth. Job 11:7. Are you seeking to know the depths of God, or are you just skimming the surface? You've got to answer. I am so busy answering for Chuck Swindoll, I can't answer for another person here. I do not know you well enough to know. And we're all good at faking it, so we can look like we're going to the deep things when in fact we're just skating. So you answer. Are you seeking to know the depths of God, or are you just skimming the surface? Just going to religious meetings. Just reading religious books, learning religious language. I'm finishing Larry Crabb's fine latest book titled The Pressure's Off, where he writes, as a culture, present-day Christianity has redefined spiritual maturity. The Reformers knew we were saved to glorify God. We moderns live to be blessed. The mature among us are now thought to be the successful, the happy, the effective people on top of things and doing well. We're more attracted to sermons and books and conferences that reveal the secrets to fulfillment than to spiritual direction that leads us through affliction into the presence of the Father. We seem more interested in managing life into a comfortable existence than in letting God spiritually transform us through life's hardships. Wow. That cuts to the quick, doesn't it? Don't run from the hardship. Don't seek a friend who'll help you get out from under it quickly. Stay there. Stay in it. He'll get you through it, but he'll take you through it. Friends will try to get you out of it. Because after all, we want to be blessed. He'll bless us for going through it. Are you seeking to know the depths of God, or are you just skimming the surface? 13:9. Will it be well when God examines your life, or will it be a disappointing discovery? I can't speak for you because I don't know. But I do know that we will all stand before the judgment seat of Christ, that each one of us may give account of the things done in his body, whether they were good or evil, even whether the motive was right or wicked. We'll give an account. Is that going to be a disappointing discovery, or will it be well with you? Probing, isn't it? Haunting. You anticipate already the last one

0: 14:14, when you die, where will you live again? With him or away from his presence forever? If you know the Lord Jesus Christ, at the time you die, you will spend forever in the presence of the Father in what is called heaven. The bliss and the rewards of glory with him are almost beyond our imagination. Or if you in this life choose not to take the Lord Jesus Christ as your substitute for sin and placing your full confidence and trust in him for forgiveness and eternal life, then at your death you are in hell forever. There is no purgatory. There's no praying out of that place where you are temporarily for a while until enough people pay enough money or say enough prayers to get you out. You're a goner. Sobering, isn't it? C.S. Lewis wrote, "There's no doctrine which I would more willingly remove from Christianity than the doctrine of hell, if it lay in my power. But it has the full support of Scripture, and especially of our Lord's own words. It has always been held by the Christian church, and it has the support of reason." C.S. Lewis was no intellectual pushover. Believe the Bible. Your destiny is determined when you're alive, not after you die. Let's bow together. I invite any one of you who has not, up until this time, given your heart to Christ to do so now. The key word is now. Now. You're surrounded by those who have been so persuaded, and they would tell you without hesitation that they have never regretted the decision. You will never know peace. You will never know real strength when hardship becomes unbearable, like you can know it in Christ. Come today. Believe now. Our Father, we thank you for the searching truths of your word, for what seems to the passerby as philosophical meanderings. What we have here are dialogues of destiny, truths to live by, insights that prepare us for now and for eternity. We are frail, our years are few and full of trouble. They proliferate, it seems. Thank you for not leaving us when those problems surround us and we feel as though they are drowning us. Thank you for staying near. I pray for those who have never trusted the Lord Jesus that you will bring them this very day to the cross, that they might know him and have the assurance of heaven. And we all might be able to say, "It is well with my soul." In Jesus' name, everyone said, amen.
1: It is well with my soul. Those words are easy to sing on a good day. But Job teaches us they mean something far deeper when life is hard, when friends disappoint, and when God seems silent. 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Today, Chuck Swindoll reminds us that we may be frail, but we're never alone. Whatever you're facing right now, that truth is yours to hold on to. Chuck titled his message, "When Rebuke and Resistance Collide." Maybe you identified with Job's story today. Perhaps you're the target of someone's harsh criticism, and you can't seem to rise above it as Job did. Well, we want you to know the entire team at Insight for Living cares deeply for you. 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If you'd like to be one of the first to learn about its release, you can sign up to receive a notification online at insight.org/memoir. 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

0: You know what I never get tired of hearing Chuck Swindoll preach? I could have heard some of these messages maybe 10 times before, but every time I listen to him, I get something new out of him. Isn't that great? Insight for Living, Chuck Swindoll. So glad that that you have had a chance to enjoy some of his Bible teaching here this morning with us. My name is Kurt. Welcome to a Thursday. One Bible teacher recommends this. Well, actually, he recommended it, and then a YouTuber named John Miles picked up the ball and ran with it. And I'm thinking, this is really a really good idea. Make the Bible your hobby. Now, what is meant by that? We're going to talk about it coming up. 105.7 KHCB. Draw closer, Houston, to the heart of Jesus.
1: 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How did God change Moses? 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When Moses came down from Mount Sinai, he was not aware that his face was radiant because he had spoken with the Lord. When Aaron and all the Israelites saw Moses, they were afraid to come near him. But Moses called to them, so Aaron and all the leaders of the community came to him, and he gave them all the commands the Lord had given him on Mount Sinai. When Moses finished speaking to them, he put a veil over his face, but whenever he entered the Lord's presence, he removed the veil until he came out, and when he came out, he told the Israelites what he had been commanded. From Exodus 34, listen to the Bible. It's great for the soul.
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0: 105.7 FM, KHCB with Kurt. YouTuber John Miles, I was watching one of his videos recently, and mostly he talks about Bible translations. I know. I'm a big-time Bible nerd. I admit it. But he did have a segment on something that he had picked up from a Bible teacher who said, we as believers need to make the Bible our hobby. Now, when you first hear that, you, like me, you may be thinking, hobby? What are you talking about? The Bible needs to be much more than a hobby for me as a believer. But the more he unpacked it, the more it made sense. Obviously, as believers, our lives should be focused on Jesus, right? God first in everything. But we have other things going on in our lives. And you know, your job, you may or may not love it. But my guess is if you have a hobby, it is something you love, something you have a passionate interest in. What if we were to make the Bible our hobby? Not a have to, but a get to and a want to. The Bible itself says, taste and see. God says, taste and see that He is good. Taste and see that the Lord is good. The more we're in the Word of God, the more we're going to have an appetite for the Word. You know, use some commentaries. Use a good Bible dictionary. Do a deep dive into the Bible. It's far from being boring because we are using these tools and using what God has given us through His Word to connect in a deeper way with Him, to get to know Him better. So making His Word a priority and a passion in our lives, just, I would love for all of us to say, yeah, I collect stamps, or yeah, I love to play golf, and I'm passionate about that, but I'm most passionate about the Bible. I think that's worth thinking about. What do you think? 105.7 FM KHCB. 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
4: Dr. Tony Evans explores the relationship between emotional pain and spiritual progress.
3: God allows those events so you can save somebody else's life who is abused and broken and in pain.
4: This is the Alternative Broadcast, featuring the timeless biblical teachings from the archives of Dr. Tony Evans. It often seems like those who've accomplished the most for God have been through the worst life has to offer. Well, today, Dr. Evans takes a look at how our painful experiences can be used to bless and build up the body of Christ. Let's join him as he explains.
3: Even when you weren't saved, God recognized all the good things about you. The things that you had going for you, the stuff you had going on. in your life and in your world, your background, your parental background, your education opportunities that you got, and the jobs that you have taken, the experience that you have learned, the training that you have received. And what he wants to do, or at least have the option to do, now that you are a believer, is sanctify them. That is, use them only now for your calling, which means the promotion of his kingdom, and not merely doing a job or getting a paycheck, although that could be included. And we could talk about a lot of people in the Bible, but let's talk about my favorite character in the Bible, Peter. Luke chapter 22, verse 31. Simon, Simon, behold, Satan has demanded permission to sift you like wheat. Satan has come to me and asked me, can he have you? But I have prayed for you. By the way, it's good to know even when you're not praying, Jesus is praying for you. I have prayed for you that your faith may not fail. I'm praying for you that you don't quit on me. And you, when you have turned again, some of your Bibles say, when you are converted, strengthen your brothers. That's an important line. Jesus Christ predicts his failure. When you are converted back, turn around again, because you are getting ready to fail me. Then I want you to go help somebody else. Peter says, verse 33, Lord, with you I am ready to go both to prison and to death. No mess up here. I'm your main man. You can depend on me. I am not going to mess up, especially the man that you told me. All right? I am so confident. I am so committed, I will die before I mess up. Jesus says to him, I say to you, verse 34, Peter, the cock will not crow today until you have denied me three times and say you do not know me. Now it gets worse. Not only are you going to mess up, you're going to mess up before tomorrow morning. But when you turn around and get yourself together, then I have a ministry for you. Strengthen your brethren. Now listen to me. Some messes we get in, God doesn't keep us from because he wants to use them later. Well, you know the story. The slave girl said, you were with Jesus. Peter said, I don't know what you're talking about. Jesus who? Who? Another girl said, yeah, I know you were with Jesus because you're the dude that cut off my cousin's ear. I ain't gonna forget nobody that cut my cousin's ear off. Peter cut the guy's ear off. Yeah, other folks around, yeah, you the man. We saw you with Jesus. Peter said, I told you, somebody gonna get hurt up in here. Because I told you, and the Bible says he cursed. Cock-a-doodle-doo. Bible says the cock crowed when he denied Jesus the third time, and then it says, and he remembered what Jesus had said and ran out, and the Bible says, and he cried like a baby. He wept bitterly, the scripture says. It's also in Matthew chapter 26. He cried like a baby at his failure. And folks, you don't get too much greater failure than this, denying the Lord publicly. He denied the Lord publicly. Jesus knew he was going to deny him publicly, predicted he was going to deny him publicly, didn't stop him from denying publicly, and told him, when you get back to your senses, then you'll be usable. Did you know that God can take the bad when it's repented of and make you more useful? That doesn't excuse the bad, nor does it excuse the consequences of the bad. But it means that God is bigger than failure. The book of Genesis, one third of the book is given over to one young man. His name is Joseph. Joseph was born into a dysfunctional family. His father was a shyster. And the life of Jacob, Joseph's father, is one conniving after another. Now, he has 12 sons. Joseph is number 11. He's got 10 other brothers in front of him, and they are a trip. Some of them are murderers. They kill you as quick as look at you. One of them had an affair with his father's wife. Another one had an affair with his daughter-in-law. I mean, it's all kind of crazy stuff. The story of Joseph centers around a particular event when he gave him this coat of many colors. That was the straw that broke the camel's back. Let's pick it up there in Genesis chapter 37, verse 3. Now Israel, that is Jacob, loved Joseph more than all his sons because he was the son of his old age. He made him a very colored tunic because it's his favorite son. And his brothers saw that their father loved him more than all of his brothers, so they hated him and could not speak to him on friendly terms. So we got sibling rivalry. You got brothers that can't get along because of the favoritism of the father. Well, this event led to a plan to kill Joseph. Now, things got to be bad when your brothers want to wipe you out. So they want to kill him. They decide, well, we're not going to kill him. We're going to make it look like an animal killed him. And we're going to put him in a pit. And put him in the pit. So they act like a lion killed him, put blood all over his coat, took his coat back to his father. So they didn't pick up that lion gene from Jacob. So they finally sell him to some, verse 28, some Midianite traders who lifted him out of the pit, sold him to Ishmaelites for 20 shekels of silver. Now that's cold. That's cold-blooded. Make your daddy think you're dead. We're gonna sell you because we don't like the fact that daddy likes you more. So we got a bad family background. Many of us in here today have come from bad family backgrounds. And we are in pain today because of what mama was like, what daddy was like, what brothers and sisters were like. And we are still enduring the pain. Maybe abuse by a father, maybe neglect, maybe rejection. Well, that's Joseph's situation. He comes out of a bad deal. How much worse can it get than you get sold as a slave, a nothing? A nobody. You talking about self-image. Now, young favorite boy has become a slave. So that's our scenario. He's now sent to Egypt, having been rejected by his family. When he gets to Egypt, that's chapter 39, he's now to become the slave boy in a man's house named Potiphar. He is an officer of Pharaoh. So Potiphar is a high-ranking guy now. Now I want you to look at a phrase. Verse 2, and the Lord was with Joseph. Verse 3, now his master saw the Lord was with him and how the Lord caused all that he did to prosper. Verse 5, thus the Lord's blessing was upon all that he owned in the house and in the field. Now here's the good news. This is the first set of good news. The first set of good news is this. No matter what your background or how deep your pain caused by the dysfunction of your family or other people's sins that have messed over you, if the Lord is with you, he can take that rejection, pain, hurt, difficulty, psychology, whatever you call it, he can take that thing and still do something with it. No matter how ugly it is. The Lord was with Joseph. And it says he blessed him. It sounds like Jabez, doesn't it? Bless me indeed. Well, you know, the story. Potiphar's wife started liking Joseph. The Bible tells us why she liked him. Verse 6 says, he was handsome in form and appearance. All right? So he was handsome in appearance, he looked good, and form, he worked out, okay? He's handsome in form and appearance. He went to Gold's Gym, and the boy was tight. All right? He was tight. So he's handsome in form and appearance, and she says, good gugga, mugga, mugga, mugga, mugga, gugga. Slave boy got it going on, all right? Joseph says, verse 9, how can I commit this great sin against God? No way. He turns her down. Verse 13, she grabs a piece of his garment as he tries to run out of there and cries, rape. Verse 14, I screamed. This slave boy tried to rape me. She tells her husband now. So what's happening now? Verse 19, it came about when his master heard these things of his wife, which she spoke to him saying, this is what your slave did to me, that his anger burned. Well, quite naturally. So Joseph's master took him, put him in jail, the place where the king's prisoners were confined, and he was there in jail. Talk about ugly. That's ugly. Anybody ever been lied on? He's lied on and he goes to jail for a lie. Now, it's bad enough as a kid to have your family mess over you. But now you can't even go to work, do a good job without your boss and the boss's wife messing over you. So now he's in jail and the man hadn't done a thing wrong. He's done right. Because sometimes doing right can get quite expensive.
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3: While in jail, there are two other dudes in jail with him, verse 2 of chapter 40. Pharaoh was furious with two of his officials, the chief cupbearer and the chief baker, so he put them into confinement with Joseph. So they're in there with Joseph too. But even in jail, chapter 39, verse 23 says, the Lord was with Joseph. Now watch this now. When things get ugly, the question is not, why am I going through this? The question is, Lord, how do you want to use this ugliness for my calling? Because we don't ask the right questions, we get frustrated. Because we're dwelling on, it's not fair, rather than, God, you up to something. If in order for this to happen, you had to approve it, because I don't deserve it in terms of anything I've done, so you must be up to something. I don't have time to go through it all, so let me come to a quick conclusion here. Look, listen to this now. Joseph tells one of the guys in prisons, when you go up to Pharaoh, because they're going to let one of the guys out, would you remember me to him? Because I shouldn't be in here. He says in verse 14 of chapter 40, keep me in mind when it goes well with you. You know how you say to your friends, well, look, if they're going to help you, don't forget me. Please do me kindness by mentioning me to Pharaoh. Verse 23, yet the chief cupbearer did not remember Joseph, but forgot him. It's getting uglier. You finally think you got a way out. You'd have found a homeboy in jail, and a homeboy gets his freedom and forgets who he knew when he was back there. So it's now ugly. God, how unfair can this be? Only problem was Pharaoh had a dream that scared him half to death. He didn't understand it. He needed somebody to interpret it. Then the chief cupbearer remembers, oh, there was this dude in prison named Joseph, and he was good with dreams. I don't know if you want to talk to him, but if you want to talk to him, I know what he looked like. He said, okay, because none of my guys can do this. The guy comes up, he interprets the dream, and this is what happens. Now watch this now. Here's where we're going to conclude. Chapter 41, verse 38. Pharaoh said to his servants, can we find a man like this in whom there is a divine spirit? So Pharaoh said to Joseph, since God has informed you of all this, there is no one so discerning and wise as you. You shall be over my house according to your command. All my people shall do homage. Only in the throne will I be greater than you. You talking about the outhouse to the White House. Born and gone from in jail to being the number one ruler in Egypt. Now the question is, what all this got to do with calling? Let me summarize and then read the final passage. It is. The text goes on to tell us Jacob and his 12 brothers were starving because the dream talked about a famine that was going to be in the land. Joseph interpreted the dream, told Pharaoh what to do in the 7 good years to save enough for the 7 bad years, because God said there's a famine coming. He now gets promoted. The father needs to find food. Joseph tells his brothers to come up, but they don't know who Joseph is. He manipulates them to come back up by keeping one of the sons and say, well, if you want this son, you got to go back and bring the other son. And when you bring the other son, then you all come back here. When they went back to their father, he put some of his goods in their donkey basket and said, oh, you stole from me. You got to come back to me. And he works out a series of events that brings them up to where he is. Which leads us into chapter 45. Then Joseph could not control himself, because the brothers still don't know who he is. It's been years since he's been sold into slavery by them, before all who stood by them, and he cried, having everyone go out for me, so that there was no man with him when Joseph made himself known to his brothers. So here's the moment. He's going to let his brothers know who he is, the guy who's saving their lives and running the whole kingdom of Egypt under Pharaoh. And he wept so loudly that the Egyptians heard it and the household of Pharaoh heard it. I mean, he's seriously crying. All right? He's wailing. Then Joseph said to his brothers, I am Joseph. Is my father still alive? Jacob. But his brothers could not answer him, for they were dismayed at his presence. In other words, scared to death that he remembered what they did to him when they were little boys. All right? So they're terrified. Verse 4, then Joseph said to his brothers, please come closer. And they came closer, and he said, I am your brother. Now, I'm going to tell you something right now that I am sure you have never heard in all of your Christian life. It says, he told his brothers, come here, come close. He sent everybody else out, it says, except his brothers. I am your brother, Joseph. Now, why should I believe you're my brother Joseph just because you tell me you're my brother Joseph? What proof do you have that you're my brother Joseph? There was one sure-tell sign of Jewish heritage: circumcision. Come close. I will show you I am your Jewish brother. So he demonstrated to them through circumcision. He was Jewish, and therefore, in order for a Jew to be the head in Egypt, he would have had to have been somebody who was promoted there, that I am your brother Joseph. Now, here's the bottom line. And now do not be grieved or angry with yourselves because you sold me here. Verse 5, this is deep, folks. Don't get upset that you sold me here. Why? For God sent me. Wait a minute now. How could God send you? You were sold into slavery. Potiphar hired you. You were accused of rape. You were sent to jail. The cupbearer forgot about you. Uh-uh. That's human interpretation. Let me tell you the real deal, bro. The problem was not that you sold me into slavery. The issue is God sent me before you to save your life. You thought you were getting rid of me, and God was orchestrating a plan using negative, ugly kind of events because he had something years down the line he had in store that was going to benefit you. He used your evil to promote me in order to save you. He says, for the famine in the land these 2 years, he says, but God, verse 7, sent me before you to preserve you, a remnant in the earth, and to keep you alive by a great deliverance. Now, therefore, it is not you who sent me here, but God. And he made me a father to Pharaoh and lord over all his household and rulers of Egypt. Brothers and sisters, here's the point. The point is chapter 50, verse 20. You meant it for evil, but God meant it for good. If you got ugliness in your life, your mama didn't treat you right, your daddy didn't treat you right, your brothers didn't treat you right, your boss didn't treat you right, you've been buked and scorned as sure as you're born, everything is falling apart, don't think that their action was the bottom line. God allows those events because somewhere down the line, he's going to use all that ugly stuff to take your life, make your life, so you can save somebody else's life who is abused and broken and in pain. Look at your pain theologically, not socially. Don't just say, that's not fair. Say, God, since that's not fair, what you gonna do with it so that I can fulfill my calling? I give you the right to take my ugliness and use it for your glory.
4: 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Everybody hopes to find their dream job. But Dr. Evans says if yours is more like a nightmare, there's hope. Tomorrow, he explains how turning your career over to Christ can give you a new vision for your workplace. Be sure to tune in.

0: 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Good morning. My name is Kurt. So glad to be with you. Hey, I want to give you a heads up on something that we're putting together that we want you to be a part of. We want to share some of your KHCB God stories. Do you have one? 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We would love for you to share the story. 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
1: A man in New Orleans, Louisiana, went to a public park to share his Christian faith. 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
4: It's 80 and clear. Wind is light and variable from the southwest. Today, clear with a high around 102. Tonight, clear with a low in the low 80s. Then tomorrow, clear with a high around 102. Tomorrow night, clear with a low in the low 80s. It's 80 and clear.

0: 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This is Pastor Ben Young from Second Baptist Church. 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
2: We need to listen to the voice of the Spirit over the voices of shame and inadequacy, and listen to that voice that says, I accept you. I have forgiven you. I affirm you. I have adopted you into my brand new family. Go and live as a son and as a daughter of the living God.

0: This is Ben Young, senior pastor of Second Baptist Church. Our goal has always been to win people to Jesus Christ, walk alongside of them, and then worship together. I've met so many people over the years whose lives have been changed by the simple truth of the grace of God. It's amazing how God's truth moves through the hearts of those that hear His word. And I don't believe that you're here today by accident. It's my hope and prayer that this message will meet you right where you are.
1: Sociologists and psychologists would tell us that many times we live under a question mark. A question mark of inadequacy, a question mark of do I measure up, a question mark of shame. And we listen to these voices. And we live like orphans, and we live with a sense of disconnection because we're living under that question mark. Why do we do that? Oftentimes we think, if I can just be successful enough, if I can just have enough money, if I could just have enough beauty, if I could just have enough power, if I could just have enough, then I would know that I had arrived. But we still live, many of us, under that question mark. Now, there are many reasons why that is. You could explore that. But today I want to talk about one of the reasons I believe that many times we live under that question mark. Romans chapter 8, and if you have a Bible with you, you can open it to Romans 8. If not, presto magic, there's a Bible right there in front of you on the screen. Listen to this passage today. And let's listen and see if we can see a reason why many times we live under that question mark. Here's what he says. Paul says, "For those who are led by the Spirit of God are the children of God. The Spirit you received does not make you slaves so that you live in fear again. Rather, the Spirit you received brought about your adoption to sonship, and by Him we cry, Abba, Father. The Spirit Himself testifies with our spirit that we are God's children. Now, if we are children, then we are heirs, heirs of God and co-heirs with Christ, if indeed we share in His sufferings, in order that we may also share in His glory." Now, for us to really understand some of this language that Paul is using, we have to really kind of understand the unique character that Paul was. Paul had a dual identity. He was both Roman and Jewish. None of the writers of the Bible had this sense of dual identity. I know many of you come here on your first, second generation, you have a dual identity, a dual nationality. Paul had the same thing. And for us to understand this dual nationality, this perspective, we have to understand, first of all, how did Paul view these words as a Roman? He was talking about the power of adoption, of being brought into a new family. And we know that in the Roman culture, to be adopted meant several things. First of all, when you're adopted, it meant that you lost your old family and the rights of the old family, and you gained a brand new family. You have a new father now that you have been adopted in and under Roman law. Second of all, you are an heir to that person's estate. So you may have no blood relation to them, no kin. You don't look a thing in the world like them. But because you've been adopted into that Roman family, you have the full rights as a son or as a daughter to their inheritance. Okay? Third thing is this, is that your old life was completely wiped out. So if you had debts of an old family, of an old life, when you're an orphan, when you were adopted, that was wiped out. Your slate was wiped absolutely clean. And the fourth thing is that you were legally and officially a child of that new father. So much that if you look at the Emperor Claudius in the Roman Empire, he adopted Nero, who was the emperor when Paul probably wrote these words. He adopted him into his family so he could pass the throne on to him. There was no argument because of Roman law. Now, do you see the connection here that Paul is making? He's making this connection by saying, hey, listen, if you have received Christ into your life, then you have a new life. You have a new family. You have a new heavenly Father who loves you, and you're so connected to him that you can cry out, Abba, Father, dear Daddy, Abba, Father, I am yours. I belong to you. My old way of life, my old family, that has been erased. It's been deleted. It's been wiped out. I have full rights. I am an heir. I'm a trust funder. I just don't live in Aspen. I mean, I've got it going on. Because of what the Son did for me, all these blessings flow into my life. God is not only the God who's way up there and aloof, but this God, I can call him Abba, Father. That's the Roman perspective that Paul was coming from as he was talking about this monumental reality that was known as adoption in the Roman Empire. Paul was also Jewish, though. He was Jewish. So he grew up with a profound sense and probably a profound sense of connection with his father. Several years ago, I had the opportunity to meet an Orthodox Jewish rabbi. His name was Rabbi Yaakov Lipsky. That's a good name. If I was a rabbi, I want to be full out, right? Rabbi Yaakov Lipsky, great guy, great man. I think he, at the time when I met him, he had 6 kids. I don't know how many kids he has now. But we were talking, and I was asking about how he ordered his life and how he kind of lived out this spirituality. And one of the things that I learned a lot from the rabbi was this whole concept of Sabbath and how on that Saturday they would shut everything down and shut every technology down, and they would always have a family meal. And here's what they would do with the family meal. They would take, before the meal, they would take each child would come up before the mom and the dad. And they would lay hands on their daughter, and they would pray a prayer of blessing over their daughter, that she might grow up to be a mighty woman of God, that she might grow up to be someone like Naomi or Ruth. And then the son would come up, and they would lay hands upon their son, and may the son be a mighty man of God. May he be like Jacob. May he be like Abraham. May he be and understand and know who he is as your son. And they would lay hands on the son and hug and embrace and kiss. Paul experienced this in his life as a young boy growing up in Tarsus. He experienced what it meant, understood what it meant to be adopted as a Roman citizen. He understood what it meant to have this intimate connection with his father, to have his father lay his hands upon him and give a blessing upon him every single Saturday of his life. Why do so many of us live under the question mark? Am I good enough? Do I have what it takes? It's because of so much brokenness and so much disconnection between children, sons and daughters, and their father. Dr. Paul Vitz is a psychiatrist and professor at NYU. And he wrote a book called Faith of the Fatherless. And in this book, he talked about some of the great atheists and some of the great tyrants of history. And he talked about, he looked back in their background, whether it was Jean-Paul Sartre, whether it was Hitler, whether it was Friedrich Nietzsche, and he looked back into their lives, and in every case, he said, you could see a defective dad. You could see this concept of father was greatly distorted. And his contention was that many times that we grow up and we take this distorted concept of our earthly father and we project it upon our heavenly father. And we have this sense of disconnection. And we live with these giant question marks. Am I good enough? Am I strong enough? Do I have what it takes? Does anyone want me? We listen to the wrong voices. We listen to the voices of shame. We listen to the voices of inadequacy instead of listening to the voice of God. See, that's what this passage says. It says, this passage says that when we know him, that there's a voice inside of us that testifies to our spirit that we truly are a son and a daughter of the living God. And as John says, that's what you really are. That's what you really are. We need to hear the voice of our Heavenly Father. We need to listen to the voice of the Spirit over the voices of shame and inadequacy, and listen to that voice that says, I accept you. I have forgiven you. I affirm you. I have adopted you into my brand new family. Go and live as a son and as a daughter of the living God. I have two daughters, and I have a simple prayer for them. And I pray for my daughters by name, and I just pray, oh God, I pray that they would know that their father loves them, that I love them, and that their heavenly father loves them. And I know if my girls, as they grow up, if they can know that their dad loves them, if they can know, more importantly, that their heavenly father loves them, then it's gonna be okay. That they're gonna find their way. And perhaps they won't live under the question mark that follows so many of us around. It's amazing. This gospel, this grace of God, this adoption of realizing this and owning it and realizing that God is now my Father. I've seen people come from hellacious backgrounds, people who have never met their earthly father, but they've pressed in and they have a grasp of the Heavenly Father's love and they have a grasp of being a son and daughter of God, and their life is so radically different. Maybe you've seen the I don't know if it's a 30 for 30, it's a documentary about Archie Manning and Eli Manning and Peyton. Have you seen that? And they had another son. And this story really is not about football success. It's about being a dad. Archie Manning's dad committed suicide. And Archie, as a young guy, said, I want to be a father. I want to be a great dad to my three sons. And this documentary is a phenomenal documentary. It's a phenomenal story about a dad named Archie who was very famous and successful, but didn't lean into that. Instead, he leaned into his kids and their individuality. And he loved them and he affirmed them as men. And all three of them grew up to do great things.

He knows the stuff that you have tucked away in a closet called shame, and he has taken care of that. He covers you. He welcomes you into his new family. And he wants you to be able to embrace that power and embrace that love. And to walk and to live as a son, as a daughter of God, and not live under the question mark. You know, it's interesting, the whole adoption, the father heart of God, being a son or daughter of God. Sometimes it kind of hits you like an aha experience. Woohoo, right? It's just aha. It just kind of drops on your lap sometimes. You're just like, boom, wow. God really is my father. He really does love me. I'm a child of God. And you just kind of walk out from that moment. Maybe you're in church. Maybe you're singing. Maybe you're hearing some guy try to preach of all things. And it kind of hits you. Or maybe you're by yourself and you're in the park. You're in the ocean or in the mountains. Or you're at work or you're on a break and something just hits you. It's an aha moment. But for a lot of people, it's not an aha moment. It's just a gradual soaking in. As this reality of God's love and security begins to become real in your life. Take time out of your schedule and just pray this simple prayer. Just get alone somewhere with God and just, you know, just sit there. And just put your hands out like here, just open your palms. I know it's gonna be radical for some of us in here, but it's okay, right? And just say, Abba, Father, I belong to you. That's simple six words. Abba, Father, I belong to you. You say, well, do I need to pray or say anything else? Yeah, if you want to, but that's enough. If you meditate upon those words, Abba, Father, I belong to you. I know that because of what you have done for me, I am accepted, I am loved, I am affirmed. Your spirit is inside of me. I have an inheritance. I have a new family, a new start on life. Abba, Father, I belong to you. Get alone and pray that for the next 7 days, 14 days. Find a quiet place. Maybe get a note card out and write that down or put that in your smartphone. Maybe we'll get smarter and just meditate upon those words and say, God, I want this to be a reality in my life. I like Martin Luther, who was a reformer. He would talk about reading the Bible and he said, I beat upon the book of Galatians to get this grace into me. I just beat it into me. Some of you may need to beat it into you. Some of you may need to sing it into you. Shout it into you. But oh, I just know that it's God's desire. I know that it's God's will for your life to not to live under the question mark, but to know God as Abba Father, to know what it means to belong to him, to have a new family. Think about a guy who came to our church years ago. His name is Rick. And Rick had a little brother named David, and they grew up in a home, and they had a very difficult home. Their dad was an alcoholic. Their dad beat them. And finally, the mom got tired of the beating, got tired of it, and eventually the dad left, and they couldn't make ends meet, and they were so poor that the mom had to send Ricky and his little brother David into an orphanage. And they were in this orphanage, and they had these bunk beds in this dark, damp place, and Ricky's little brother David would cry out and say, hey, you know, Ricky, are things going to get better? Are things going to get better? Are mommy and daddy going to come back for us? And Rick would say, yeah, David, things are going to get better. Things are going to get better. And finally, after time passed, their mom showed up at the orphanage one day and said, Rick, David, we're getting out of here. We're going to live somewhere else. And she took them out of the orphanage, and they got into the back seat of this long black Cadillac, and they drove all the way to Tennessee. And as they were driving to Tennessee, their mom began to tell them that she was getting remarried, and she's remarrying a man by the name of Vernon, and they were going to go live with him. And they went all the way to Tennessee. They went to the town called Memphis, and they drove through these gates, this gigantic, enormous house. And Rick and his little brother David walked into the house.

0: And they met their new stepdad, Vernon. And they said, hey, we want you to meet Vernon's son. His name is Elvis. He's a singer. Elvis invited Dave and Ricky. He said, hey, come over here. Hey, come over here. He said, Rick, David, you're going to be my brothers. You're going to go to where I go, and what I have is yours. And Rick and David traveled with Elvis for many, many years before his untimely death. And they lived right there in that mansion called Graceland. Rick's family said when he woke up the next morning after being there, he looked outside, he and his brother David, and there was two of every toy and vehicle imaginable. He said it was the most disgusting, over-the-top display of wealth he'd ever seen in his life. And he said, I loved every minute of it. And he leaned down to his little brother, David. And he said, David, I told you things were going to get better. I just didn't know they're going to get this much better. Oh. If we could just live. If we could just live and breathe. This relationship, this inheritance, this sonship, this daughtership of living in a new life, in a new family, in a place called Graceland. Perhaps we won't have to live under those question marks any longer. Yeah.
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1: 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The Christian Family Center in Sugar Land will be hosting this on Friday, August 21st, beginning at 6 p.m. And it's a free event. 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They're located at 11,000 Derry Ashford in Sugar Land. 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
2: You're in the right place, my friend. You're listening to KHCB. Good morning, I'm Brian, and I've found over the years that it's really easy to fall into a negative pattern with teenagers. So without realizing it, we can drift into almost every interaction with teens being a correction or a reminder or maybe a request, especially during the summer. You know, clean your room. Did you do that thing I asked you to do? Where are you going? What time will you be home? So anyway, I was really challenged by something Nancy DeMoss Wolgamuth is going to talk about today on Revive Our Hearts. Her guest is going to ask this question: do your kids see your face light up when they walk in the room? Now, I don't know why, but I've always made up nicknames for my kids. So my Sophia is my little sweet pea. And I usually try to greet my kids with a smile and their nickname when I see them. So maybe I accidentally stumbled into something that is good. Well, Melissa Kruger talks about creating warmth and connection with your teenagers today on Revive Our Hearts. And that's next on KHCB.
3: Some people think the definition of truth has changed in our culture. But Dr. Tony Evans says it hasn't, no matter what public opinion may say. He'll talk about why that matters to believers seeking freedom as we spend 2 minutes with Tony.
4: He says in John chapter 8, verse 31 and 32, if you continue in my word, then you are truly my disciples and you will know the truth, and the truth will make you free. You will only be freed by the truth, not what you believe to be true. We got folk running around here talking about, I know my truth. Yeah, and where has your truth gotten you? No. It's not what you believe to be true. He's not talking about a truth, some truth, your truth. He's talking about the truth. One and one is two. One and one has always been two. And one and one will always be two, because it is a mathematical truth. Now, you can feel three-ish all you want. No matter how deeply you feel it's three, no matter how much you want it to be three, you must conform to the truth, not turn it into your truth. And one of the reasons people stay in strongholds is because they're living on a truth, or their truth, or some TV program's truth, or some cultural truth and not the truth. The absolute standard by which reality is revealed.
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2: 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For Thursday, August 20th, I'm Dana Gresh. Raising teens comes with challenges, but none too great for the Lord. That's what Melissa Krueger has been encouraging us to believe. Yesterday, she gave us three principles for parenting teens with hope, and we're about to hear four more. 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
3: Okay, four. Principle four, parental warmth promotes healthy community in the home. I wish I had this chart, I don't have it, but when you do any teaching styles or parenting styles, there are four styles that we often talk about. There's authoritarian, there's authoritative, there's permissive, and there's absentee. It's a quadrant. There are a ton of studies done on this. And basically every single study says authoritative parenting has the best outcomes. And what that means is there is a high degree in an authoritative home versus an authoritarian. Authoritative has a high degree of warmth and a high degree of accountability. So authoritarian has a high degree of authority, like you're gonna do what I say, low warmth, okay? So there's really not the warmth, it's just expectations. Best outcomes, and then permissive has no responsibilities, but lots of warmth. Best outcomes are actually neither of the extremes, but in the middle. And one of my students said this to me one time. He came into my classroom and he goes, you know, Miss Bryan, I was Miss Bryan at the time. He goes, I know you actually care about us because you keep us on task the whole class. I've got a teacher over there in my science class. I know she actually doesn't care about us because she just lets us do whatever we want in her class. He could see it at 17. He could see that wasn't caring. And it wasn't caring. But what we want to have is a high degree of warmth, a high love for our kids. We want to be so relational with them and love them, and yet also have high expectations. We are going to have certain family rules. We're going to live by them. It's okay to say no. It's okay to be the parent. But never use a lack of warmth as a way to try to discipline your kid. You know, what does it say? It's his kindness that leads us to repentance. Okay, be kind even as you give the standard. Be kind as you teach them how they should go. Love, joy, peace, patience, kindness, that's the fruit of the Spirit working in us as parents. And then the other thing to build family warmth and community, have family dinners together. Again, one of the things that gets pushed out because of busyness is just the simple act of a family dinner. There's a really good book. I highly recommend it. It is not a Christian book. It's called The Price of Privilege, and it's a secular psychology book on raising teens. It's excellent. She has a lot of common grace insight. And here's what she says. Perhaps the single most important ritual a family can observe is having dinner together. Families who eat together five or more times a week have kids who are significantly less likely to use tobacco, alcohol, marijuana. They have a higher grade point average, less depressive symptoms, and fewer suicide attempts than families who eat together two or fewer times a week. Okay, principle five, lead with a conversation, not a command. Lead with a conversation, not a command. Here's the thing. If you're parenting your 12-year-old like you parented your 2-year-old, something needs to change. It is totally appropriate. You know, my two-year-old ran out into the street. I'd grab him. I'd be like, you cannot run into the street. I did not sit him down and have a conversation. I just gave him the command. That's totally appropriate. But your 12-year-old, you are 6 years away from her making every decision without you around. So here's what a conversation does. It invites her or him into the decision-making process. You are still the parent. You are still going to enforce whatever rules in your home you want to enforce, but they don't have to know that. You start with the conversation and you say, so let's say it's the cell phones, and they are convinced, you know, at 10, they need a cell phone because everyone else has one. And you can do this, you can do this. Nope, our family rule is 13, or our family rule is 15. I don't recommend it though. Your kid is gonna feel shut down, just like you would if you were in a situation with an authority who was like, nope, this is the rule, this is what we're doing. Have a conversation. What's to be lost by having a conversation? So just say, well, tell me why you want a cell phone. Be curious about what's going on, because maybe they're going to tell you, well, I'm missing out on all the group things because I never get to hear, you know, that everybody's meeting at the ice cream shop and I'm behind, you know, I feel completely left out of my friend group. Well, then maybe you can figure out a way that they could at least get on some text thread. Have the conversation so you understand why they want something so badly. The other thing I just want to encourage you, we are all new moms trying to get through this. It is actually okay to change your mind on rules. You set them, you can change them. Here's the thing, and that is actually a teaching moment for your child. God's word never changes. Yours can, okay? His never will change. But we can actually say, I did make that rule, and now I look back, and that was kind of a dumb rule. I'm sorry, we're gonna change that. Our kids have out-argued us, and I appreciate that. I really do, because you know what? They're thinking. I know that they're engaged with us. We let them debate us. They need to do it respectfully. They can't do it with a bad attitude, but we let them push about why they are. I mean, I ended up giving my 13-year-old son a miter saw when he was 13. I was terrified. Every other kid just wants a cell phone. He wanted this big saw, and I was like, he's gonna cut off his hand. Yeah, I was just convinced. But he wore me down and convinced me that it would be okay. And it was actually a great thing for, like, he loves being in his workshop and doing all this stuff. And so sometimes they will convince us, and that's okay, because what they're starting to learn is, what I'm absolutely not gonna change my mind on is anything in scripture. I'm never gonna say it was okay to lie. I'm never gonna say it's okay to sleep with your boyfriend. I'm never gonna say things in scripture are okay, and they know that. But what they start to see is, this is absolute. These other things are gray areas, and that's attention. That's a tension we all live in, and that's okay for them to start seeing. You're introducing that to them, so then when they get to college, they are going to be better thinkers about the decisions they're making, and that's part of the process when you're doing that. And one thing I will say, I want to talk about social media for just give you a couple quotes. It is not good. Okay, there's not a single exception. All screen activities are linked to less happiness, and all non-screen activities are linked to more happiness. Get your kids outside as much as you can, as much as you can. Eighth graders who are heavy users of social media increase their risk of depression by 27%. Okay, so this little device has a lot of power. The church also has a lot of power. Think about which one you're encouraging your kid to get to. Get them to church, get them to God's word, get them off their phones as much as you can. I don't know what the new danger will be. There'll be another new danger for every generation. And that's why we build on the foundation, the word, the church, and prayer. And that is a solid foundation, because it's gonna do what we don't even know to do. Okay, principle 6. You cannot protect your child from difficulty. As the parent of a teen, I think sometimes we want to manufacture everything so that they never suffer. It is hard. I was talking with Ann and Courtney this week. One of my daughters called me in tears about something. And she's dealing with it. And you know what? When they're dealing with it, you're dealing with it. Okay? It's so hard to watch them walk through hard things. It's really hard. We cannot solve life for them. We need to let them feel the hard, because the hard that they're feeling is actually part of what's going to help them learn to depend on God and walk with Him in the hard. And you know what? I can't be there always. I am not omnipresent. What they're going to learn in life is the Lord will be with them wherever they go, just like He is with us as we parent wherever we go. And so that's what we constantly have to point them to. Again, this is from Levine again. This is another quote. Difficult as it can be for parents, it is imperative that we allow our children to go out into the world, to try their hand, to bang up against difficulties, to learn how to fall down and then get up again. By allowing them, listen to this, by allowing them to get occasionally bruised in childhood, we are helping to make sure that they don't get broken in adolescence. And allowing them failures in adolescence, we are helping to lay the groundwork for success in adulthood. So it's really important that we don't try to, you know, like bubble wrap our teenagers. We cannot protect them. Now, this is funny because Kevin last night quoted Tim Keller, two men who both of them I respect. And they quoted that you're only as happy as your least happy child. You know, it's actually in my book. I say, don't live like that. Okay, so sorry. And here's what I mean by that. It is actually a huge weight if someone thinks that your happiness is dependent upon them. Okay, what is the scriptures always say? I will never leave you or forsake you, therefore be content. Okay, it doesn't say if your child's okay, then you're content. Do not base your contentment. Don't set your hope on your child and how they're doing. Set your hope on an object that can actually hold it. Okay, your child, if you're riding whatever emotional roller coaster with your child all the time, that's actually not helping them walk through it. You be the stable one who's constantly just pointing them to the Savior, constantly. They're gonna go through hard things. Now, let me say this, you are gonna feel it. Don't let them know you're feeling it, okay? You're gonna feel it. You're gonna have to entrust their heart to the Lord in ways that are really difficult. And that is part of His sanctification in your life, right? They're being sanctified by the heart in their life, and their heart is always gonna sanctify you. So both things are working and true, but we can't let them think. I want my daughter to know when she calls me like that, I want her to know I'm here for you. Let's just talk it through. You're gonna be okay. We're gonna walk through this together. That calm is what she needs from me in the moment. She doesn't need to be thinking, I'm worried about calling my mom because I know this is gonna upset her so much. That's what I don't want her to feel. I want her to feel like she can come to me. And then lastly, and this is, I think, a really important one as we get into this, last principle, leave room for doubts and questions. It is really normal for kids who are raised in Christian homes to get to a point where like, is this all true? Haven't we all gone through that? I mean, I still sometimes look at my husband, I'm like, we've banked our whole life on this. Are we doing the right thing? You know, see, we all have these moments of doubt, and that is normal. I mean, that is a really normal thing to experience. And here's what can happen as parents when we do this. We can get so self-focused. If they don't become a Christian, it's all my fault. We forget point one. Why are we hoping? Because God is able to save. But we make it all about us, which is just really myopic and prideful in a lot of ways. Their doubts are totally normal for them to have as they're trying to figure out, what do I believe? Now, when I say normal, that doesn't mean it's extremely uncomfortable as a mom. Okay, it's extremely uncomfortable when we start seeing them go certain directions and feel like they're pulling away. But the more that you can keep calm and just say, well, tell me more about what you're saying. When they're like, yeah, I mean, like, why do we follow a book that's 2,000 years old? I mean, who wrote the Bible anyway? They're like, that's a really good question. You want me to send you an article about it? That's really good for you to be thinking about it. You know, I'm glad you're actually thinking critically about the faith, because that's how faith gets stronger. like lean in rather than get so tense and stressed out. Lean into their doubts and say, let's have a conversation. That's going to keep the conversation open. And here's the thing as parents, and I know I feel this, I often don't feel equipped. I'm like, ooh, they're going to ask something I don't know. And I am spoiled because I can say, go ask your dad. And my husband has his PhD in the New Testament, and he speaks on how the formation of the canon, like he really knows this stuff. And so I am spoiled. But I also, because I get that, I told him he needed to write this book. And it's called Surviving Religion 101. And it's actually for this very purpose. He wrote letters to our daughter. And every letter is Dear Emma, and he goes through different questions people might have as they're entering a secular college, university, how they're going to be pushed in, whether it's sexuality, whether it's is the Bible true? Yeah, and I said, will you please write it down so other people have it? So I highly encourage, I actually think it's great to do with high school kids, to have the conversation. So all I'm saying about that, it doesn't need to be his book, it could be someone else's book. There are good resources out there that we can find. And this is the thing as parents. I think when our kids are 0 to 2, we read a lot of books. You know, we know what to expect when we're expecting. We know about every kick, what that was doing. We know about when they should be walking. We know when they should be talking, when they should be saying their duh sound. And then we slowly get out of the habit as learning. And I just want to encourage you, your team needs you to be learning. So learn with them. It's okay not to have all the answers. And let me say this, a lot of pastors would be glad to sit down with your teenager. A lot of pastors, they're getting questions on how to solve marriages that are in horrible places. And these pastors are like, I do not know how to help that person. But when it's a theological question, they're like, I actually went to school for this. I know how to do it. Like, that's sometimes their most exciting thing. They're like, I'd be glad to help them know how the Bible came to be. I'll sit down with them and talk to them. Don't be afraid to have your teen. My husband gets calls from teenagers. And they'll say, hey, can you help us understand this? It's his delight to get to talk with them in that way. There are YouTube videos that help with these questions all over the place. So some of what we might have to do as parents is dig in and try to find the resources they need to help with some of those questions and to give them the video and say, hey, here's a really good video on how the Bible came to be. Would you listen to it and we could talk about it more? But just do it in a way as much as you can that allows the conversation to continue. Who they are at 16 is not who they will be at 26. It's not who they'll be at 36. Don't get fearful about one moment. And I know it's hard because it feels like so much is riding on these years. But remember the relationship. Don't lose the relationship with your kid in these important years. Take the opportunity, keep the relationship open, and trust the Lord with your child. This is the thing. We have to trust the Lord with our children, and that is hard to do. But as soon as that child feels that you are trying to control them, they're going to push back and they're going to stop talking to you. So you want to keep those communication doors open. We're going to have to be able to have conversations about their doubts. We don't want to normalize it in such a way that we say, yeah, doubts are good. It's not like that. We just want to say, hey, this is part of making your faith your own. I'm here to have that conversation with you. Okay, so we've looked at 7 principles. I'll go over them again. First, our hope needs to be God-oriented, not child-oriented or circumstance-oriented. We want a God-oriented hope. Second principle, follow God first. Third principle, the basics really matter. The basics really matter. Fourth principle, parental warmth promotes community in the home. Fifth principle, lead with a conversation, not a command. Sixth principle, you can't keep your kids from hard. And 7th, leave room for doubts and have a conversation about those doubts. I'm going to close with this verse. Therefore, and this is really important, preparing your minds for action and being sober-minded, set your hope fully on the grace that will be brought to you at the revelation of Jesus Christ. We talk all the time in this world about being hopeful. That is the most empty phrase on the planet. Be hopeful. What are you hoping in? Okay, Listen, set your hope. The object of your hope is the power of it. Don't set your hope on your kids. Don't set your hope on your circumstances. Don't set your hope on the school they go to. Set your hope on the God of all the universe and his ability to save. That is the only secure place. Put your hope fully on him, follow him, trust him, pray to him, beg him, be in his word. That's where you set your hope. That's the only way to be hopeful in any season of parenting. Let me pray. Father, we thank you that you are a secure refuge where we can go. When this world clamors with all its divisiveness, its anxiety, its division, its hardship, its suffering, Lord, we know that we can cry out to you and you are mighty to save. So Lord, I pray for all the children represented in this room, all the teenagers, all the kids, the wayward kids who are not walking with you right now. Lord, I pray that by your spirit, you would bring them to yourself. Lord, we are a desperate people who desperately need your spirit to be at work. So we ask that you would save. Lord, we ask that our children would turn to you, that they would follow after you, and that they would walk in a manner worthy of the gospel. It's in your name we pray. Amen.
2: Amen. That's Melissa Krueger, helping you parent your teens with hope, not in your parenting skills, not in your teen circumstances, but hope in the Lord. Melissa shared this message at True Woman 25, and I am excited to tell you, we're already preparing for True Woman 27 over here. We've just recently opened registration, and my dear friend Nancy DeMoss Wolgemuth has a special invitation for you.
4: In 2008, more than 6,000 women gathered in Chicago for the very first True Woman Conference. We could not have imagined back then the ways that God would bless this movement. Nearly 20 years later, it's still growing, still flourishing, still changing lives as women discover the beauty of God's design for their lives. The need has not changed. All this time, we've been calling women to root themselves in God's word, walk faithfully in his ways, and invest truth into the generations coming behind them. Now I'm looking forward to True Woman 27 because it's built on that same vision. This gathering is an opportunity for women of every age and stage to pursue holiness, wisdom, humility, and joy. It's not about self-improvement or self-expression. It's about waving the white flag of surrender, abiding in Christ, and embracing God's good design. That's where we find freedom, fullness, and fruitfulness in him. When I think about True Woman 27, there's so many things I'm excited about. At the top of the list would be the chance to hear from God's Word, from people like Pastor H.B. Charles, Mary Cassie, and Dana Gresh, and so many more. 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As we join together, we're going to declare that his word is true, his ways are good, and his glory is worth living for. I hope we'll get to see you there. To register, go to truewoman27.com.
2: 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I hope you'll join us for Revive Our Hearts.

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2: 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So I just love the smell of coffee grounds. When you open up a brand new container, I just can't resist smelling it. Or how about walking in the front door and smelling dinner cooking in the oven? Or how about new car smell? I love that one. Well, there's certain smells that just bring you joy, right? Well, here's something I hadn't thought about before. The Bible actually says that our generosity can actually be a pleasing aroma to God. So in Philippians 4:18, Paul describes the gifts he received as a fragrant aroma, an acceptable sacrifice, well-pleasing to God. Well, Dr. Mark Job talks about the kind of generosity that pleases God, coming up today on the program Bold Steps. 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
4: I had trauma at birth and became blind at 2 months old. I'm Deb Foreman, and coping with blindness was difficult. But the bitterness that resulted from mistreatment was far worse. My dad was verbally abusive. He called me fat and made me feel worthless. The abuse I suffered from my sister's fiancé devastated me. I was then mistreated by authorities at a boarding school. My mind became my enemy, and I developed an eating disorder. I went to a rehab center and improved, and there I met and fell in love with Don, a fellow student. Unfortunately, he started beating me as soon as we were married. My self-esteem plummeted, and I tried to end my life. I turned to another man, which only made Don's beatings worse. We ended up going to church. I thought I was a Christian because of some childhood experiences, but each message I heard convicted me. I asked the pastor to counsel Don and me, and he told us only Jesus could set us free from our sin and that he paid the penalty and wanted us to have new life. We prayed and committed our lives to the Lord, but I still struggled with anger. Don later died from a seizure, and the following year I met Dick Foreman. He was a strong Christian and so kind. I went to see a Christian counselor who showed me that I still held bitterness towards those who hurt me. I prayed for freedom from my anger, and Jesus gave me true joy and His abundant life. When I release my trials to God, He is always faithful to forgive and bring new life. I'm Deb Foreman. If the Son therefore shall make you free, ye shall be free indeed.
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1: 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Psalm 46:1 says, God is our refuge and our strength, a very present help in trouble. Not distant, not delayed. Present. Right here, right now. That's the kind of God we serve. And at KHCB, Every sermon, every song is here to remind you who God is. 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
10: It's 84 and clear. Wind is from the south-southwest at 5 to 10 miles per hour. Today, clear with a high around 102. Tonight, clear with a low in the low 80s. Then tomorrow, clear with a high around 102. Tomorrow night, clear with a low in the low 80s. It's 84 and clear.

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1: All of us here have the potential to make a big difference, but not all of us understand how much significant impact your gift can make. 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Hello.

0: Welcome to Bold Steps with Mark Job. Mark is founding pastor of New Life Community Church in Chicago. I'm Wayne Shepherd. This week, we've been learning how to press on when the pressure is on in our series called Relentless. While many sources in our culture today are encouraging a mindset of victimhood and neediness, the Bible teaches us something very different. And in these past few programs, we've seen how God has already given us more than enough to overcome our obstacles and to help others do the same. In today's message, we're learning what it means to start increasing your credit in spiritual terms. So let's join Pastor Mark Job for a lesson from the book of Philippians, chapter 4.
1: How many of you know there's a lot of people out there that look at who you are, look at where you're coming from, and they look at and they despise the small? You'll never be able to help anybody. You need help yourself. You'll never be able to be a leader because you just don't have the potential. You'll never be able to make it out. You're going to need to receive all your life and never be a giver in your life. And I was reading scripture and I said, God, I refuse to believe that you can't do something out of small beginnings. I refuse to believe that we will have to be a receiver church, because when I read the Bible, I see a giver church, not a receiver church. The Apostle Paul was talking to the Philippians, and I believe that everyone has a choice in this place, and you may be at a low place in your life, and you may be a single mother with 4 or 5 kids and thinking, I don't know how I'm going to survive this next week. I don't know if I can make it from paycheck to paycheck. But the moment that you start thinking that you have nothing to give, the moment that you start embracing the fact that you will be destined for poverty, that you have no gifts and that you have no compassion, no mercy, no gifts, no talent, that you are needy and other people have to meet your need, but you are on the end of receiving and you have nothing to give, is the moment the enemy has you where he wants you. Because you will stay forever in that place until you say, no, I may have needs, but I refuse to be needy in Jesus' name. I will let God use me. The Philippians had learned this, the power of this. They understood this. They had learned the power of it. And this is what the Apostle Paul says. You were the only ones that gave. Even in the beginning, you were the only ones that gave. You learned the power of giving. And I love this phrase. Look at what he says to them. Not that I am looking for a gift, but I am looking for what may be credited, say it together, may be what?
2: Credited
1: to your account. The Apostle Paul is saying, I'm not looking for a gift. I'm in jail. But when you realize that you have something to give, it credits something to your account. Your count increases as you release. The less you release, the less credit is in your account. The more you learn to give, the more your account increases. And what is a credit account? A credit means that when you need it, it's there. That you have greater line of credit in time of need because you're increasing the credit to your account. What the Apostle Paul is saying is that believers, we need to learn the power of releasing and increasing our account. In fact, I love the way that Randy Alcorn says it. He says, you can't take it with you, but you can send it ahead. I love that. Yeah. You can't send it with you, but you can send it ahead. And what he's talking about is he's talking about spiritual riches. He's talking about increasing the credit that's given to our account. He's talking about the stewardship that we have here on earth, that as we release, we increase credit in times of need. And that's not just credit in glory, but I believe it's credit here on earth. Never underestimate the power of what God has given you to steward. God has given all of us something. I think the most undervalued force on the face of this earth is the power and influence of the Church of the Living God. Do you realize that there's no other institution on earth that Jesus Christ founded, started, empowered, and put his stamp on? In the church. Jesus Christ could have done a lot of things, but he started what he called the church, and here's what he says about the church, and the gates of hell will not be able to prevail against the church of the living God. I have to be honest with you. Sometimes I look at the church and say, oh, Lord, help us. If this is our hope for humanity, we're in trouble. We can be broken and dysfunctional. We have our issues. But what I love about it is that God is deposited in every single person that's part of the church. He's given us the Holy Spirit, and with the Holy Spirit comes the gifts of the Spirit, and with the gifts of the Spirit comes the power of the Spirit, and with the power of the Spirit comes the ability to make a difference. Amen. That God has given us faith, prayer, power, gifting, stewardship. We are a powerhouse for change. Why? Because we're something? No, because God in us is something incredible. Because when the Holy Spirit comes inside of us, we are a powerhouse for change when we discover that we have something to give. If we spend all our day saying, oh, bless me, Lord, bless me, I just don't have anything, I'm needy, oh, God, help me. Oh, if someone would just help me out, I'm just so struggling, and you spend your life like that, then all you do is you look for something to pour into you, but you don't look for opportunities to pour out. Not only does he say, I'm not looking for a gift, but I'm looking for what is credited to your account. Giving is just the means by which the credit increases. God doesn't need what we have to give, but we need to give so that God can fill up again and release more. There's something powerful about us releasing. Some of us have this idea that God needs us. Let me tell you something. God can use you, but God doesn't need you, and he doesn't need me. God doesn't need you or I. And if I were to drop dead tomorrow, the work of God would continue because it's not dependent on a man. It's dependent on the power of the Spirit of God. God doesn't need you and I. We have the privilege to cooperate with what God is doing. And so I used to think that, oh, God, here I am. And God, I believe that God says, no, you have the privilege to be used of me. And so when you give and when you release, then God can fill you to give more and release more. Here's the way it works. Whatever you don't use tends to atrophy. The more you use it, the stronger it becomes. The less you use it, the more it atrophies. Another way of saying it is use it or lose it. Now, I don't believe that you lose the gifts that God has given you, because the gifts of God, the gifts and call of God, are irrevocable, which means they cannot be taken away. I believe that you have the gifts, not because you earned it or deserved it, and I don't believe you can lose a gift, but I believe you can weaken a gift unless you use it. I believe if you don't use your gifts, your spiritual gifts, if you're not releasing, if you're not pouring out, then you start getting weaker and weaker at managing those gifts and using those gifts. I believe that the more you use them, the stronger you become, and the more God pours grace into you to use them even more. See, all of us here have the potential to make a big difference, but not all of us understand how much significant impact your gift can make. As you begin to use your gift to the max, then God pours grace to the max in your life to use it more. God doesn't need to pour more in you if you're not using what you already have. Hello. Oh, give me more. Why should I give you more? You're not using what I already gave you. The Apostle Paul says, I'm asking you to give. And I believe this principle applies not only just to our finances, but a spirit of generosity around the board. I'm asking you to give. Not because I need it, but because you need to release it. When you give, there's something powerful that happens to your spiritual credit account. And you need to give for you. You need to give because something happens inside of you when you start giving. Listen, there's some of you here that are sitting in a pew, and you've been sitting in this pew for a long time, and you say, well, I come to this church because I get a lot out of this. But when it comes to giving, serving, helping, you look at yourself and say, well, I don't think I have anything to give. I just need to sit here for 3 more years, and maybe in 3 more years I'll have something to give. Let me tell you what's going to happen in 3 more years. You're going to get stagnant. Because the way you grow is by starting to use your gifts no matter where you're at, and then you're going to find that the more you give, the more you increase. You need to give so that you can start to receive and gain more and grow more. So don't sit around. Hey, don't wait around until you're perfect before you let God use you, because then you'll never be used. We'll all be sitting on the sidelines if we're waiting to be perfect before God uses us. The Apostle Paul says you need to give for your sake. Number two, giving releases worship acceptable to God. Do you know that your giving has a smell? Yeah. Your giving has a certain smell to it. That's what it says. Look at it. I've received full payment and even more, Paul says. I'm amply supplied now that I've received from Epaphroditus. Epaphroditus was the one that carried the gift to Paul when he was in prison. Gifts that the Philippians, they had collected in Philippi out of their own initiative. They had collected and said, hey, let's give a gift towards Paul who's in prison. He said, I've received the gift that Epaphroditus, the gift sent from you. They are a fragrant offering and an acceptable sacrifice, pleasing to whom? To God. Paul wasn't saying, oh, this is a nice gift pleasing to me. Your gift has a fragrance before God. Your giving has a smell before God. In Revelations, if you read the last book of the entire Bible, it talks about the prayers of the saints rising before God with a certain fragrance. I believe that our worship has a smell before God. I think sometimes we worship and he says, ooh, that stinks. Man. When our worship is self-indulgent, not God-centered, half-hearted, hypocritical. But I think there's a kind of worship that, well, it has the, and it's got this Calvin Klein smell before the heavens. What kind of worship is it? It's the sacrifice of worship.
0: And we'll hear more about this sacrifice of worship in just a moment. But first, a word of thanks to the faithful and forward-thinking listeners who make Bold Steps possible, Mark.
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0: We know we have a lot of listeners there, new listeners to Bold Steps. And this blows my mind, Mark, because we take radio for granted. 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In Malawi, they listen in groups. Our friends get together in listening groups, and sometimes they don't even have a radio. But we're able to help them get a radio, a wind-up radio, because they don't have electricity there in many cases to use. So this is just one thing that your gift accomplishes.
1: That's right. So imagine a village in Malawi without running water, electricity, and a wind-up radio given by our partners in FEBC to a group, and they sit around in 7, 8, 9, 10 people listening to the messages.
0: Like a Bible study.
1: Like a Bible study, but through a wind-up radio. And it's so exciting when we hear back from them. A lot of them don't have the technology to respond very quickly, but from our people that have boots on the ground, we know that there's a lot of these listening groups happening in very remote villages. So exciting to hear the gospel getting to people that way.
0: Well, we just got the report that 120 new groups have just been established. So it's growing every day. And thank the Lord for our Bold Step partners. We've talked about the benefits before, but the main benefit I want to focus on, Mark, is we're giving these gifts each month for the benefit of others to hear the word.
1: Yes. So you are partners in spreading the gospel. In fact, you are key partners in spreading the gospel. So
3: Many of you have been thinking about it. Some of you have been giving single gifts. I want to challenge you today, especially as you think about missions in Malawi, especially. So I want to challenge some of you even right now to go online and sign up to be a Bold Step partner. It really helps others hear the gospel.
4: And I'll also give a phone number at the end of the program you can call to partner with us. But go to boldsteps.org. All right, back into today's message now, the second half of Increasing Your Spiritual Credit.
1: You see, worship is not just

we give. Hebrews 13:15 says, through Jesus, therefore, let us continually offer to God a sacrifice of praise, the fruit of our lips that confess his name. And do not forget to do good and to share with others. For with such sacrifices, God is well pleased. What is a fragrant sacrifice to God? It's not only giving and praising God, but it's also sharing with others is a powerful sacrifice to God that it tells us to embrace. So when we give, it increases our account before God. When we learn that we have something to give of our tithes, of our offerings, of our gifts, of our compassion, of our love, of our, as we look out to our community and we start giving words of encouragement, whatever it may be, whatever source God has given you, and you start sharing with others out of what God has given you, it comes before God as a fragrant sacrifice before him. And number three, giving releases provision beyond our own needs. Look at what the Apostle Paul continues to say, and he says, and my God, oh, some of you need to hear this verse. This is going to be worth the whole message for some of you. And my God will meet all your needs according to his riches, in his glorious riches in Christ Jesus. To God and Father be glory forever and ever. Amen. Now, what's happening here? What the Apostle Paul is saying is, as you understand the power of giving, some people, as they start giving, start to think, the more I give, the less I'll have. The more I give love, the less love I'll have. The more compassion I give, the less compassion I have. The more I give up my finances, the less I'll have of my finances. So I don't want to give, because if I give, I'm going to run out. I can't really give of myself because I'm going to run out. I'm going to run dry. I really don't believe this myth of, because I'm giving, I burn out. I don't believe in burnout because of giving. I don't believe in that. Here's what the Apostle Paul is saying. The Apostle Paul is saying, for those of you that feel like I have very little to give, or that I'm going to run out of things to give, he says, hey, remember that our God will meet all of your needs. Now, does he say wants? Okay, let's just be clear about that. My God will give you all of your needs, not all of your wants, according to his glorious riches. The question I have is, how rich is God? What he's saying, it's in the context of people that are being encouraged to give and to release. What he's saying is, don't live with fear as you give, feeling like, well, if I help these people, I'm going to get burned out and I'm not going to have anything to give. So I'd rather not help because I don't want to be burned. No, help and let God fill you with the grace that you need. Oh, I'm not going to use my talents, because what if I use my talents and I don't have enough to give, and I don't know how to teach well enough. I don't know how to help well enough. What if I don't have enough knowledge? No. Start releasing it and letting God fill you with what you lack, because my God shall supply all your needs according to his riches and glory. As you begin to release and give and be used of God, it is God that will fill you to be able to continue to fulfill the mission that God has called you to. What I've discovered is that the more you release, the more you increase. In God's time. Oh, I don't want you to say, well, Pastor, next week I'm going to give $1,000 in the offering and I expect $10,000 to come back to me. No. That doesn't work that way. Don't be making shady deals with God. God's God. The point is, though, that when you begin to release and let go, that God begins to fill up, so that you can release and let go more.

0: When we first started raising money for this building, we had met from building to building to building. Our motto was, if you can find us, you can meet with us, because we were meeting from place to place. And finally, we decided that it was time to raise money for a building. We didn't have a plot of land. We didn't even know what neighborhood we were going to buy the building in. But we knew that it would have to be a pretty significant building. And so we were shooting to raise $1 million to put a down payment on a building. And so we started raising that money. All the people that consulted us said, you can't do that. You can't raise money without having a plot of land, not a neighborhood. You just don't do it that way. But we did it that way. I'll never forget, as we were raising, struggling, we hadn't had a building for a long time. We were raising and struggling, sacrificing. I got a part-time job so that I could pay my building fund campaign money. And I was working, teaching at a college, some part-time, just because I wanted to contribute as much as I could. And other people, they sold cars. I mean, this was sacrificial. We were going to throw ourselves into this. And about a year or so into this campaign, we get a call from someone on the north side of Chicago. And someone called me up and said, hey, Pastor Job, heard what you're doing. Like to have a meeting with you. And the end of that conversation, basically the group of people that were there said, we want to give you for free. Give you free. A church building worth $3.5 million. Give us? All I'm saying, never underestimate the power of what God has placed into your hands. Look at the person beside you and say, I have something worth giving. Come on, tell someone else, I have something worth giving. I want you to say it like you believe it. I have something worth giving.
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2: Verse, one moment, God speaking into your day. Here's the KHCB verse of the week from Psalm 135, verse 3. Praise the Lord, for he is good. Sing praises to him, for it is lovely. Praise the Lord, for he is good. Sing praises to him, for it is lovely. We're KHCB. helping you draw closer to the heart of Jesus Christ.
3: 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Man, and this fact should impact how we view fear and worry in our spiritual lives. We'll stick around. Dr. Philip Miller is going to connect those dots for us on the program Living Hope. Today's message is titled, Trading Tomorrow's Anxiety for God's Peace. 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
4: 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It's not our human strategy. Our power comes from God's authority. Those he sends, he equips. God gives us whatever we need to succeed in his mission. If we lack something, could it be because we are not working his mission?
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7: Justified is a legal term. It means that a person is declared righteous. Now, every person will one day stand trial before Almighty God, and in every case, he will pronounce one of two outcomes, justified or condemned. Justified is a word that belongs then to the last day, but the Bible speaks about justification in the present tense. All have sinned and fall short of the glory of God and are justified by his grace. See, God is saying to us, your case can be dealt with now. You don't need to spend your whole life wondering what God's final judgment about you will be. You can be justified, pronounced not guilty, through faith in the Lord Jesus Christ today.
6: Is there someone in your life who needs to know the God of the Bible and might be open to take a journey through the Bible with you? Invite them to openthebible.org.
8: Friends, in this sin-cursed world, there's lots of trouble. The question is whether we will face it alone. As orphans, anxious and worried, or whether we will face it as children of God, joyously confident in our Father who will never leave us nor forsake us, who is working all things together for the good of those who love him.
9: Welcome to Living Hope with Pastor Philip Miller. I'm Pastor Larry McCarthy, and we're so glad you've joined us for this series through the Sermon on the Mount. Now, Pastor Philip, in the middle of all the worries and cares of life, what difference does it make that we are, in fact, children of the living God?
10: Well, it makes an enormous difference. That pivot from living as an orphan in a godforsaken universe where I've got to fend for myself and worry about everything because no one's watching over me, that pivot from orphan-hearted living to living as a child of God, a beloved child with a good father who's watching over me, who can redeem every moment, every dark moment in my life, who has good intentions and purposes in my life. That pivot is a huge change on the inside of our souls. And, you know, and that's what Jesus is getting at. You know, he's giving us these antidotes to the venom of worry and anxiety in our lives. You know, we've seen you're a God-breathed soul in a God-crafted body. We've seen that we are priceless image bearers in a God-sustained universe, that our life and times are perfectly safe in the hands of Almighty God. and that we're immortal beings designed to be clothed in radiance in the presence of God. And there's two more anecdotes that Jesus is going to give us today. And so that's where we're going.
11: Now, beloved, you want to make sure you stay tuned after the message, because Pastor Philip is going to lead us in a conversation of how to trade your anxiety about tomorrow for God's peace today. But now, let's go to the pulpit of the Moody Church for part three of the sermon, Freedom from Worry. Grab your Bibles. Our text today is Matthew chapter 6, verses 25 through 34.
8: Verse 31. Therefore, do not be anxious, saying, what shall we eat, or what shall we drink, or what shall we wear? For the Gentiles seek after all these things, and your heavenly Father knows that you need them all. But seek first the kingdom of God and his righteousness, and all these things will be added to you. So it's just, look, the Gentiles, the pagans, they're running hard after all the stuff of life. It's all they really know. They're frantic and stressed and anxious and worried because they live like orphans and they don't know they have a father. They think they're all they've got in this world and they're on their own and nobody's looking after them. But that's not true for you as children of God. The fifth antidote to a life of worry is you're a beloved child known by a good father. You are a beloved child known by a good father. John 1:12, but to all who received Jesus, who believed in his name, he gave the right to become children of God. Ephesians 1:5, that God the Father has predestined us for adoption to himself as sons through Jesus Christ. Galatians 3:26, for in Christ Jesus, you are all sons of God through faith. Ladies, this includes you. Sons are important because sons inherited in the first century. You're an inheritor as well. 1 John 3:1, see what kind of love the Father has given to us, that we should be called children of God, and so we are. Romans 8:15, for you did not receive the spirit of slavery to fall back into fear, but you received the spirit of the adoption of sons, by which we cry, Abba, Father. And you are, friends, you are a beloved child, known by a good father. Every word in that sentence matters. You're beloved. His affection rests upon you. You're a child. You're adopted forever as his very own. You are known. He knows you. He knows your name. He knows your weakness. He knows your needs. He's your father. You're not an orphan. You are called, loved, and kept in him. And he is good. And you can trust him and rest in him and count on him. See, there's an invitation here, isn't there? Seek first the kingdom of God. Seek first the kingdom of God. We can join in with everybody else, frantically running around after all the material things of life, amassing whatever we can get our hands on, living like orphans, trying to make it on our own. Or we can make it our top priority to get in on this kingdom life that God has made available to us in Jesus Christ. Seek first the kingdom of God. This is an invitation to rearrange your whole strategy for living around this amazing opportunity to follow Jesus and discover in him the abundant life of the kingdom of heaven. To entrust your life, your future, your everything to him and him alone, and discover there's actually no need to worry after all. Because our lives are perfectly safe in the hands of our loving Father now and forever. Amen. And this is true yesterday, today, and even tomorrow. Verse 34, therefore do not be anxious about tomorrow, for tomorrow will be anxious for itself. Sufficient for the day is its own trouble. Notice that Jesus does not say nothing troublesome will ever happen to us. In fact, he says just the opposite. Each day has its own trouble. Jesus, what's the forecast for the weekend? Well, that would be trouble today, trouble tomorrow, and trouble the day after that. Yeah. Most of our anxiousness and worries relates to future troubles, doesn't it? It's unknown, it's scary, it's daunting, overwhelming. The U.S. Department of Agriculture estimates that the average American eats 1,996 pounds of food per year. Almost 2 tons. You will eat 75 tons in your lifetime. Imagine we brought in a whole bunch of trucks and we dumped 75 tons of food right here. 43,000 pounds of dairy, 14,000 pounds of beef and poultry, 7,000 pounds of butter and fat, and someone gave you a fork, a knife, and a spoon and said, have at it, right? You would be overwhelmed, right? And yet, we will all eat that much in our lives. What's the secret to putting away 75 tons of food? One day at a time, one meal at a time, one bite at a time. How are we going to handle all the troubles that life will bring? So much rejection, so many disappointments, all the failures, the pain, the heartache, the sorrow, the grief. How can we possibly handle everything that will come at us over the course of our lives? One day at a time. One day at a time. The sixth antidote to a life of worry is that there's a life beyond worry in the kingdom of our Father, one day at a time. One day at a time. Look, tomorrow will worry about itself. You just worry about today. This day. This moment. This task, this conversation, this need, this present moment. Because this is the only moment where God says, I am. I am. Not I was, not I will be, but I am. When I live in the past, I can't change or try to control the future that's beyond my control. I fail to live in the presence, the present, which is the only place where God is. I am. I am here. I am present. I am near. I am with you. Never will I leave you, nor will I forsake you. I am right here. I will keep you. I will sustain you. I will hold you. I will preserve you. Stay with me. Right here. Right now. Do not worry about tomorrow. Stay right here. Stay with me. Would you just close your eyes? I'm going to read some scriptures. And would you just let this bathe over you, wash over you? These are the words of your Heavenly Father. In this world you will have trouble, but take heart, I have overcome the world. Let not your heart be troubled. Trust in God, trust also in me. God is our refuge and strength, a very present help in time of trouble. And my God will supply your every need according to his glorious riches in Christ Jesus. The Lord is my light and my salvation. Whom shall I fear? Do not be afraid. Do not be dismayed. for the Lord your God is with you wherever you go. The Lord is my shepherd, I shall not want. He makes me lie down in green pastures. He leads me beside quiet waters. Even though I walk through the valley of the shadow of death, I will fear no evil, for you are with me. Your rod and your staff, they comfort me. Surely goodness and mercy shall follow me all the days of my life, and I shall dwell in the house of the Lord forever. Amen. And we know that in all things God works together for the good of those who love him, who are called according to his purpose, to be conformed to the image of his beloved Son. For I am convinced that neither death nor life, neither angels nor demons, neither things present nor the future, nor anything else will be able to separate us from the love of God that is in Christ Jesus our Lord. You can open your eyes. Friends, in this sin-cursed world, there's lots of trouble. The question is whether we will face it alone, as orphans, anxious and worried, or whether we will face it as children of God, joyously confident in our Father who will never leave us nor forsake us, who is working all things together for the good of those who love him. Because in all things, our God is a great Redeemer. Amen? Amen. He took the worst thing that ever happened in all of history, the cross, where the most innocent man was condemned to die. He took that awful Friday and turned it into a resurrection Sunday. And if he did that, he can redeem your life, your story, and your worst days as well. With God as our Father, friends, nothing irredeemable can happen to us. Amen. Nothing irredeemable can happen to us. Bottom line, there is freedom from worry in childlike faith. There's freedom from worry in childlike faith. Remember, Jesus says, unless you become like a little child, you will never enter into the kingdom of heaven. Remember when you were a little kid? You didn't worry about money or where the food was going to come from or how you were going to get by. When you were really little, you lived worry-free because you knew somebody was taking care of you. And don't you see, your Heavenly Father is inviting you back into that simple world of childlike faith. Not childishness, that's immaturity, you have to grow out of that, but into childlikeness, becoming once again like a little child. In Christ, our good days count forever, and our bad days are redeemed for eternity, and our best days are yet to come. This kind of childlike faith is echoed in verses like Isaiah 26, verse 3. You keep him in perfect peace whose mind is stayed on you because he trusts in you. 1 Peter 5, 7. Cast all your cares on him, for he cares for you. Philippians 4, verses 4 to 7. Rejoice in the Lord always. Again, I will say rejoice. Let your reasonableness be known to everyone. The Lord is at hand. Do not be anxious about anything, but in everything by prayer and supplication, with thanksgiving, let your requests be made known to God. And the peace of God, which surpasses all understanding, will guard your hearts and minds in Christ Jesus. Friends, Jesus is inviting you and me into the abundant life of freedom from worry, in the childlike faith that is right at home in the kingdom of heaven. Will you follow Jesus? Will you follow him into this life? You'll probably mess it up the first couple times you try, but don't worry about it. It'll be just fine. He's got you.
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11: 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We're so glad you've joined us today as we explore freedom from worry in the kingdom of God. Now, Pastor Philip, many of our listeners, they have 9-to-5 jobs. We come home, we eat dinner, we go to bed. What does it mean to seek the kingdom of God in our everyday life?
10: That's a great question. So, you know, when Jesus says, seek first his kingdom and his righteousness, it's in contrast to what most of us typically do as our default setting, which is to seek first our kingdom, building up our own credentials in life. So we're all in a sense building a kingdom, right? We build an education, we build skill sets, we go out into the marketplace, we build a career, we build a family, we build a little real estate portfolio of the things we own and toys and things that we park in the garage, and we're building a little kingdom. And what happens? So if that's our little kingdom, who's the king? It's us. We're the ones that are building it, right? Running it, managing it, controlling it, worrying about it. And what happens is we were never actually meant to be kings of this world. It's too much to manage. It's too stressful. It's too worrisome. We're not actually as in control as we think. Everything is far more vulnerable and fragile, and it can get lost and stolen, and it can all go away in a moment. And so the symptoms of what we then live with on the shadow side of trying to be the king of our own lives is we deal with this worrisomeness, this anxiety of recognizing we have a kingdom, but we're not really in control of it, but we're supposed to be the king of it. And that stress and anxiety that weighs on us is exhausting, and that leads to a life of worry. And so then when Jesus says, I want you to actually pivot, seek first his kingdom, it doesn't actually change a lot of what we do, but it does change how we do it and why we do it and the manner in which we're doing it. So I still got to go to work, and I still got to make money, and I still got to pay the mortgage, and I still got to do all the things I got to do. But instead of being an owner, I'm a steward. Instead of carrying the weight of being the king of my own life, I'm actually under the rulership and kingship of Jesus. And I know that he's got all of this in his perfect hands, and he loves me and has given himself up for me so I can trust him with all the pieces of my life. And then all of a sudden, I don't hold on to all the things as tightly as I might otherwise. And my anxiety starts to go down, and I'm starting to live as the creature that I am, the son of God that I am. And there's freedom. I'm actually a child taken care of. When you're a kid, you don't stress out about who's going to pay the mortgage because dad's got that, right? Or whatever. Mom and dad are going to pay for the mortgage. So like, I'm not worried about where my next bite is coming from. The food always shows up on the table when you're a kid, right? But so there's a childlike trust underneath that. When we stop living as the king of our own universe and start trusting that Jesus is king and come underneath that authority, there's freedom. And there's peace, and it's a pivot. It's a change. All my activity can be basically the same, but my heart underneath it is fundamentally different.
11: I like the illustrations that you use with food, because in the sermon, Pastor Philip, you said that you shared that we, in our lifetime, we eat 75 tons of food in a lifetime, but we do it one bite at a time. Yet when it comes to life sorrows, we try to swallow the whole 75 tons at once. So I guess my question is, why is it so hard for us to trust God with just today's bite?
10: So in our family, we have a little phrase. We said we're borrowing trouble. We're borrowing trouble. We're taking things that might happen or could happen, or maybe things that probably will happen, but we're borrowing them from the future and dragging them back into the moment. And it does two things. We're living right here in the present, but all of a sudden we're fixated on something that's way out here that's not going to come for a long, long, long time, if it ever comes. And so we're actually stealing our attention out of the moment into something that doesn't actually exist yet. And so we're not actually fully present. And so that's it robs our present from ourselves and from those around us. That's number one. Number two, the only place God is right now, right here. The only place I can access God, he says, I am. He's fully present right here. His grace, his resources, the only thing that can help me is right here. It's not tomorrow. It's right here. Now, he'll be in my tomorrow when I get there. And then it will be present and there will be grace for tomorrow's troubles tomorrow. But that grace is not here now. I have grace for today and that grace is sufficient. And so I've got to learn to live here in the moment and attend to the grace of God that is fully present right here, right now. Here's the reality. There's a lot of trouble coming. We're all going to get sick. Things that we don't want to happen are going to happen. We're all going to eventually die. Those things are coming. We know we can't ignore it. So we worry about it. But the reality is the same God who is faithful right now, and you know he's faithful. He's been faithful in the past. He's faithful today. His grace is sufficient for this moment. That same God is going to be with you when that day comes. But he's not going to front load everything you need before it gets here. He'll be enough when it happens. And so stay with him right here, right now. Stay with the God who loves you. Abide in him. That's a present calling.
11: Amen. The right time to do the right thing is right here, right now, beloved. You can trust him. I'm here to tell you that God's grace is completely sufficient for you. Let's remember that he's still on the throne and he's still in total control. 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
3: 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And once again, I'm Brian. Now, nobody wakes up one morning and just decides, you know what? 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Usually it happens very different than that. 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Well, Pastor Mike Fabares talks about recognizing and resisting that slow drift of compromise today on the program Focal Point. 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
12: What if the darkest place in your life isn't dark at all for God? I'm Bonnie Selah with Reset. At just 21 years old, Omar Shem Tov was abducted during the Hamas-led attack on southern Israel on October 7, 2023. He was lowered 40 meters underground into a tunnel, unable to stand or stretch out his arms. For nearly 450 days, he lived in total darkness. There's no shadows, nothing. Yet it was there that he discovered something unexpected. He says, "It was precisely in this darkness that I found light." Each night before falling asleep, Omar said he would simply start the conversation with God. Instead of asking for things, he'd begin, "How are you, Dad? How was your day?" Then he thanked God for the air he had to breathe or half a slice of bread to eat. I saw him in front of me. My heart began to expand and a smile came to my face. Looking back, Omar said the closeness he experienced with God in that darkness is what he misses most. Centuries earlier, a king named David wrote these words to God, "I could ask the darkness to hide me and the light around me to become night, but even in darkness, I cannot hide from you. To you, the night shines as bright as day. Darkness and light are the same to you." Maybe your darkness doesn't look like a prison tunnel. It may be grief, fear, loneliness, unanswered prayers, or uncertainty. Whatever you're facing today, it isn't too dark for God. The darkness may hide tomorrow from you, but it never hides you from Him. As Omar discovered, no darkness is so deep that the light of God's presence cannot find you. I'm Bonnie Sala. Ready to grow your faith? Discover practical tools and more at guidelines.org.
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16: 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We're reminded in James 4:8 to draw near to God, and He will draw near to you. 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And like James said, He will draw near to you.
17: It's 87 and partly cloudy. Wind is from the south-southwest at 5 to 10 miles per hour. Today, clear with a high around 102. Tonight, clear with a low in the low 80s. Then tomorrow, clear with a high around 102. Tomorrow night, clear with a low in the low 80s. It's 87 and partly cloudy.
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19: Bible says God's got a calling for us, right? Be godly. The problem is the world's going to try to push you away from that goal. It constantly wants you to move away from it. You have to resist. And if it causes blisters on my spiritual feet, I will not stop fighting. Even when people say, "Well, God wouldn't want your feet to hurt now, would He?" Step up the resistance.

0: You know, no one really intends to slip up and be conformed to lower standards. Moral compromise usually happens undetected, as we're gradually swept away by the tides of a permissive culture. Welcome to Focal Point. Today, Mike Fabares continues a study in Hebrews chapter 12 called Reconsidering How Hard We're Willing to Fight. 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
1: We've been looking in Hebrews chapter 12 at the calling for us to fight sin, to say no to temptation and say yes to what is right. And we've done a lot of comparison against the backdrop of Hebrews chapter 11. We've seen a lot of, as we said last week, a drawer full of baseball cards and hitters that are batting 350. And we saw last week even the beginning of a comparison. But it starts to get pretty personal in verse number 4. As a matter of fact, there are some people that read this verse and want to quickly just move on to the next verse because it kind of makes us feel bad. It almost feels like a backhanded insult, like, well, you know what, you just kind of, you're a minor leaguer. And people don't like that. Here's what he says. Hebrews chapter 12, verse number 4. He summarizes what we've been talking about. He says, in your struggle against sin, you can see this, you can feel it now. Come on, guys. He says, you haven't resisted to the point of shedding your blood. I mean, it's kind of like, come on, look at you. You don't even have any blisters yet. Where's the signs of your struggle to really say no to sin and say yes to what is right? I don't really think you compared the guys we just read about in chapter 11. Be good for us to look at those again real quick. We get this rapid-fire list of people, and he says things like this, verse 32. What more shall I say? I don't have time to tell of Gideon or Barak, Samson, Jephthah, David, Samuel, or the prophets. There's a mouthful. A lot of people who did some amazing things for God, who through faith, they conquered kingdoms. You want to talk about stepping out of the crowd and being distinctive and an ability to follow God and say, I'm going to do whatever it takes. Oh, they administered justice. When the calling came, they stepped up. Oh, they're not perfect, right? They're not Jesus Christ. I get it. But man, they sure showed that they were willing to follow, even at great personal cost. And speaking of that, middle of verse 33, sometimes their commitment to do what's right, it landed them in places like the lion's den. But the good news is we saw great exploits of these people of faith shutting the mouths of lions. Or how about Shadrach, Meshach, and Abednego, verse 34. I mean, they were thrown into the fire because they were keeping their little Jewish dietary laws and not compromise. But you know what? Look what God did. He met them in the furnace and they quenched the fury of the flames. Or how about those people that were so hated for their righteousness, they were threatened, they were on the most wanted posters, but God, he allowed them to escape the edge of the sword. Their weakness was turned to strength. Their cowardice, it was turned to boldness. Their timidity was turned to courage. They became powerful in battle and they routed foreign armies. But sometimes, because they stood up for what was right, God didn't protect them. I know sometimes he didn't let them to have their sandals wear out. They didn't even get blisters on their feet. But you know what? Sometimes they were tortured. But even in their torture, they recognized the privilege of suffering for what is right, and they refused to be released. They knew they would gain a better resurrection. But I mean, as a regular fare for these people that did some amazing things for God, they were tortured, and they refused to be released. They were jeered at. They were flogged. They were put in chains and put in prison. Verse 37, some people threw rocks at them. They were stoned. They were sawn in two, and God didn't deliver them. They paid the ultimate price. They were put to death by the sword. They didn't get rich off their commitment to godliness. They went around in sheepskins and goatskins, destitute, persecuted, and mistreated. And man, these are the heroes. The world wasn't worthy of these folks. They wandered in the desert and mountains and in caves and holes in the ground. After that list, he says, being surrounded by such a great cloud of witnesses, come on, let us run with endurance the race set before us. Let's cast off everything that hinders us and the sin that so easily entangles us. And then he says, last week we saw it, look at Christ. He was willing to go to the cross. Talk about shedding blood for the sake of doing what's right. He could have wimped out in the garden, but he didn't. He said, I'll do the right thing. I'll go. I'll be crucified. And now he says, what about you guys? Back to you again. How about your struggle against sin? Your commitment to do the right thing? Oh, that's right. You don't have many scars. It hadn't really cost you a whole lot. And before you throw up your hands and say, well, you know, that's because we're living in a time that's really not hostile to the gospel, I think you'll find there's a lot that we could do to really distinctively stand up for truth that probably would cost us. As a matter of fact, it's the cost that often keeps our mouths shut. It's the pain. It's the ridicule. It's the people looking away from us when we walk into the office, and we don't want to distinguish ourselves that way. Oh, and I know maybe they're not throwing us in prison yet, but things are getting worse, aren't they? To stand up and say, this is true, Jesus is the way, the truth, the life, and no one comes to the Father except through him, and anyone else who says they're the path to God is wrong. To make statements like that of the exclusivity of the gospel, that's going to get you in trouble. It's getting worse. And if for nothing else, it's time for us to gear up and say, what are we willing to pay for this? Are we really giving our all? And I know it's hard, but he makes the comparison. Look at your brethren, if you will, who are spilling their blood to do the right thing. What about you and your struggle against sin? Oh, that's right. You haven't resisted to the point of shedding your blood. You know what he's saying to us? He's saying we're lightweights and we need to admit it. Number one on your outline. I don't know if you're willing to admit it, but jot it down. I think we should admit it. We're lightweights. That's a good way to put it. We're just lightweights. Little American Christian with your struggle to do the right thing. Come on. Really? I mean, look at what we complain about. Oh, I got a nasty email, you know? I did the right thing and look, they're persecuting me, right? He hurt my feelings. See, Paul is looking over the scars of being whipped and stoned, people throwing rocks at his body, and we're complaining about an email, right? I often recommend that you read this book right here, The Fox's Book of Martyrs. And if you haven't read this, you need to. And if you have, and it's, you know, kind of, or you start and it's all antiquated, get another book on the list and spend some time thinking through people like Perpetua, a 22-year-old who was told by the Roman government that she had to deny Christ and say Caesar was Lord, and she wouldn't do it. And she's nursing a child, and her father, you can imagine grandparents, can't you? Trying to speak reason into your 22-year-old daughter who is cradling your grandchild, saying, listen, just tell them whatever they want to hear. God will understand. God will understand. Just say what you have to say in your heart. God knows your heart. And Perpetua said, no, I will not deny Christ. And Perpetua gets thrown into the arena of the lions, and the Roman standard, the pagans, in their revelry, and they watch this young girl get stripped and ripped limb by limb by the lions in the Colosseum. All because she wouldn't say the words that the pagans in her life wanted her to say. Or how about guys like John Huss? John Huss, who would stand up to the leaders and say, you know what, this is not a small issue, this is the gospel, this is a big issue, this is about issues of salvation and heaven and hell, I'm not going to be swayed, and I'm going to tell you you're wrong. And much like Stephen, they took John Huss and they took him out, they bound him after incarcerating him for years and put him in a public display and executed him so everyone could see. Or guys like William Tyndale. How about William Tyndale? You know his name? William Tyndale, known for one basic passion. He wanted to get the Bible in the language of the people. And the leaders of the church said, oh, no, we don't want you to do that. We want them to listen to us. We don't want them to have this in their hands. And Tyndale said, no. We want the plowboy plowing the field to know the scripture as well as the clergyman in the church. We got to get the word of God in their hands. He knew the calling, he knew it was right, and the leaders said no, and they ended up taking him and strangling him after incarcerating him, telling him to recant, telling him to burn all of his works, and then they put him in the square so everyone could see as his family stood by, and they lit his body on fire, and they burned him on a stake. Come on, you have to be such a radical for God? He said, yeah, I'm not going to compromise. I'm going to say no to compromise. I'm going to say yes to what's right. And these people spilled their blood. And I'm telling you, all you got to do is get into stories like that and then ask yourself a question when God's call and conviction is on your life to go the extra mile or deprive yourself of some appetite in your life and you're going to go, come on, I'm a lightweight. I think I could do more. I think I could say no with a little more resolve, and I think I could say yes to the right thing with a little bit more passion. Because you and I will see that the leaders of the church in times gone by, and even the rank and file like a 22-year-old Perpetua, looks over the rails of heaven when we're pulling the splinters out of our fingers from the price that we pay for our godliness, and when we start to say, oh, I'm such a martyr, they lean over and go, come on, grow up. In your struggle against sin, you've not resisted to the point of shedding blood. How far are you willing to go to do the right thing? Are you willing to pay a little bit more of a price? Well, there's two sides to it, and there's two words here that you should circle and underline. They're the verbs that help us understand what this fight is all about. Now, the calling in the whole verse is that we're not really doing it to the extent that our spiritual forefathers have, inside and even for us, outside of the Bible. So we need to recognize that we're relative lightweights. We're playing t-ball. We need to be thinking about the major leagues, though. So let's grow up in that. But how do I do it? Two things, two words. And if you have your Greek New Testament, I know some of you bring it, you can see in this text that the verse is inverted. A lot of verses sound like Yoda, you know, when you read them in Greek, because they're all turned around. Well, it's saying, that's what happens here. The word that's translated struggle is at the end of the verse. It's the last word in this eight-word verse. Okay, and the word resisted in the second part of the verse is at the beginning of the verse. And he's talking about the fact that there's been no blood spilt in your resistance, right? And then the last word he talks about is struggle. So let's take them in order, which for us will seem like we're turning the verse upside down, but really we're putting it right side up. Okay? Did you follow any of that? Okay, good. Some of you are like, what? Okay, here. First word that I want us to look at, the first component of this, is the word resisted. You haven't resisted to the point of shedding blood. That is a very defensive word. It's a word that is really elaborated on. It's the most colorful use of this word in the Greek New Testament. The standard word that we usually see is a word called histemi, and histemi is the word to stand. Stand up to it. Stand firm. Do everything to stand firm against the schemes of the devil. Stand, histemi. He adds a compound to the front of this word, antihistamine. It's not antihistamine, by the way, just so you know. Antihistamine. Sounds the same, but it has no relation. Antihistamine, stand against. One word he compounds, he says, stand against it. It's not like, don't stand firm. It's like lean your shoulder into it, put the shield up, and make sure that when sin's lure and the pressure of sin keeps knocking you back, that you're standing firm. Sin, according to this passage, is like a force that is being put upon me, and I have to stand against it. So the first part of this whole thing, this fight against sin, is a defensive posture. And the question for us is, how hard are we resisting it? Number two on your outline, let's just at least say, because our spiritual forefathers did a better job at this, let's at least say this, we need to step up the resistance. There needs to be a harder resistance in our life to the draw of sin. And I think it's helpful to kind of even personify it, because there is a draw, a lure, an enticement that sin has. And to put it in the context of its goal, I want you to look at a passage, and this is Romans chapter 12. It's a familiar verse. We have our kids memorize it in Sunday school. You probably are familiar with it. Let's look at it again. Romans chapter 12, verses 1 and 2. And it will show us that the goal of this force is to fit us into something. Okay? Look at it. Romans chapter 12, verse number 1. Romans 12, 1 and 2. Romans 12, 1 says, therefore, and that's a big therefore because he's talked about an amazing set of events about how God's sovereign plan and salvation and his work to redeem us, and it's amazing. Isn't God good to us to allow us to be a part of this thing? He says, therefore, I urge you, brothers, in view of God's mercy, that's the summary of where he'd been, okay? Here's the upshot. Here's the practical point. Offer your bodies as living sacrifices. Now, that's a hard contrasted juxtaposition of two words, okay? We're all into living for God, right? And that's the first word. I mean, we want to offer our bodies to live for him. But it's compounded with a contrasted word as a sacrifice. That is reminiscent of the call of Christ. If anyone would come after me, let him deny himself, take up his cross, and follow me. There's this pain involved. There is this sense that if you're going to follow me and do the right thing, there will be a sacrifice. It will be difficult, and you need to offer yourself as a living sacrifice. And again, this is the theme of our series, holy and pleasing to God. You need to recognize that's the goal. And to be holy, there's going to be some components to it. There will be that sense of offense and that I'm going to live for God, but there will also be a defensive posture. Look at verse number 2. And do not conform any longer to the pattern of this world. Do you see that? There's the defensive posture. Do not conform any longer to the pattern of the world. That is such a descriptive phrase. In other words, the world has a template for you. There's a pattern there. If you're a teenager, there's a template for what the world expects teenagers to be. If you're a young married couple, you know, trying to make your way and establish, the world has a template for you. There's a picture of what that should be and the values you should have. If you're in the middle of your career, picture for you, there's a template that the world has. If you're retired, oh, there's a big template for you, and the world's got what they expect, you know, that you ought to be. And the Bible says that all of that is pressing you into that template. As J.B. Phillips said, and many people quote it, but it's a good way to put this verse. He said, do not let the world pour you into its mold, right? And that's a good way to put it. The world's trying to do that. And it's not an inanimate system. You realize that it is a satanic force, according to Ephesians chapter 6, that we're standing firm against the schemes of the devil, and he's trying to force us into a mold. And the mold is not a godly mold. It's a compromised mold.

to God. If you relax for the next year, you're going to take a step backwards. We've got to fight the pressure of the world to have it be like it. There's a defensive posture there. Compromise and sin, it's constantly pressing in on us. Took the kids to the water park this summer. Did you do that? If you got grade school kids, they wanted to go. So dad gives in and we go to the water park. Okay. Now, the water park, usually that's a great thing because I just have to sit there and just, you know, chill out. They go do all those crazy rides. And I got kids that do, you know, they want to do the drop, you know, the straight down drop. And it's just like, there's no way your dad's doing it. I had kids way too late in life. No, right? No, I'm not doing it. Sorry. I'll wait here with your mom and we'll listen to our iPods or whatever. You just go to, you know, have fun, come back sometime. That's it, right? That's the water park for me. Well, at the end of the day, my two boys go, let's do the lazy river, they said. Let's do the lazy river. Now that had a good title. I thought, okay, let's check that out. Lazy river. Then I'd seen that, of course. I'd seen the lazy river. The lazy river, you kind of get in here and it's got a little slope like a beach. You get in and it takes you all around the park, all around the park, and drops you off right back where you got, where you started, and you have tubes you're riding. And I thought, oh, that's, I can do that, you know? I never thought the kids would be in that. Okay, yeah, I'll do that. Let's take everybody, let's take the kids, let's just go. We'll go do the lazy river. Right? So, we go over there, you know, go to the lazy river. There's people and tubes everywhere. And so, I grab a tube, kids grab a tube. They grab the little tubes. Dad's a big guy, grabs a big tube. We get in the lazy river. We start going. You know, just lazy river. Okay? Well, there's all these 16-year-olds that get these summer jobs as lifeguards at the water park. And they give them a whistle. All right? Little red outfit, little floaty thing, in case someone drowns in the 3-foot, you know, deep, lazy river. And they walk the edge and they watch, right? And they're in charge of the lazy river. Well, 16-year-old girl looks down at me and she sees my tube and she says, hey, that's the wrong tube for the lazy river. That's not, the tube's not authorized in here. I'm looking at her like, you've got to be kidding me, right? That's what I'm thinking, but I got my kids are all watching now, right? Authority figure telling dad to do something, what's dad gonna do, you know? And I gave her the look without my kids seeing, like, no, you're kidding me, right? Don't do this to me, right? Because we're way down from the start of this thing. So we're floating, oh, that's the wrong tube for this. I'm looking at my tube, I don't understand the damage caused by the tube that I'm in. That's for another ride. She said, you just kept on, right? And I'm looking, okay, trying to be a good example for my kids, submit to the governing authorities, okay. So, reluctantly and slowly, I disembark from my big tube, right? And the girl points and says, there's one over there. And it was on the bank that I had passed about, I don't know, 30 seconds ago, upstream, okay? So I gave her the tube. Here's your special little tube for the other ride, okay? And I'll go get that one. So I start going, realizing now the lazy river, not real lazy at this point. I'm fighting traffic here. People floating by me going, what's that guy doing, you know? And I'm walking upstream. And my kids at this point, they're like, you know, small on the horizon. They've written off dad. And I'm going, and there's the tube. It's there. I can see it. And I'm going, and I'm starting to feel my feet, you know, at the bottom of this little 3-foot lazy river. I'm picturing blisters, you know, tearing off the bottom of my feet. And then, as I get closer to the tube and I'm getting there, I'm making progress, okay? I realize the tube is right near the jets at the side of the lazy river that keep the river moving. So the closer I get to the tube, this water is shooting at me. And about that time, I thought about how much I paid to get my family into the water park. And I said, forget it. This guy's going to ride the lazy river without a tube. Which, by the way, is not a lot of fun. Okay, I don't float well enough or something, but I wanted the tube. But I gave up. It's like, I'm not going to get this tube. Forget it. Forget it. Bible says God's got a calling for us, right? Be godly. The problem is the world's going to try to push you away from that goal. It constantly wants you to move away from it. You have to resist. And as I'm sitting there trying to resist the flow of traffic and people are floating by and going, what are you doing? I'm thinking, I don't want blisters. I'm not going to get bloody over this thing I paid $100 to get my family into. Forget it. And so, done.
If you relax in the Christian life, you're

0: going to be downstream next year. You cannot relax. The world's trying to press you into a mold. You will adopt more values that Satan wants you to adopt unless you antihistamine. You lean in to this battle and you say, I'm not moving. If God says, don't think that way, I'm going to fight this thing. I know the propensity of my mind. I know the temptation of the devil. I know the system of this world's going to want me to adopt that thinking pattern. I know it's going to want me to adopt those values. I'm not going to do it. I'm going to stand firm. I'm going to stand against. I'm going to resist. And if it causes blisters on my spiritual feet, I will not stop fighting. Even when people float by and say, well, come on, I don't understand. God wouldn't want your feet to hurt now, would he? Right? Think of all the rationalizations we give to give in to sin. Step up the resistance. We need to do it.
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2: 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We'll see you then.
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3: 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Right now, draw closer with a KHCB verse of the week from Psalm 135. Verse 3, praise the Lord, for he is good. Sing praises to him, for it is lovely. Carry this verse with you this week. 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
4: Greetings once again, my friend. My name is Brian, and this is KHCB. So over many years of ministry, I've noticed that a lot of Christians seem to really long for a checklist of sorts that tells them whether or not everything in life is right or wrong. Now, of course, the Scriptures do give us lots of clear moral instruction, but as I'm sure you've noticed, there's a whole bunch of decisions we need to make where the Bible doesn't give us a direct yes or no answer, like what TV shows or movies should I watch? 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
5: This is John MacArthur inviting you to join me for Portraits of Grace. Jesus said, "Let your light shine before men in such a way that they may see your good works and glorify your Father who is in heaven." You see, your righteous deeds reflect God's power and grace, and that brings Him glory and proves your faith is genuine. Your deeds are also the basis of divine judgment. If you practice righteousness, you'll receive eternal life. If you practice unrighteousness, you'll receive wrath. God judges on the basis of deeds, because what you do reveals what you are. That's why any so-called faith that doesn't result in good works is really dead. I pray you will manifest true faith, and that others will glorify God because they see the good works of faith. This is John MacArthur, trusting your lives are portraits of grace.
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0: In writing to the church in Thessalonica, the Apostle Paul taught that pleasing God is to be the guiding principle for every believer's behavior in every aspect of our lives. Today on Truth for Life, Alistair Begg examines what that means when it comes to the matter of sexual purity.
1: We want to proceed with our studies in 1 Thessalonians and come once again to these opening verses of the fourth chapter, which are introduced by Paul's words, "Finally, brothers, we instructed you how to live in order to please God." Jesus declared, it's recorded in John chapter 8, in regard to his Father, he said, "I always do what pleases him." Paul announces of himself and his colleagues in 2 Corinthians 5 that whether they're away or whether they're at home, he says, we always make it our aim to please him. When he exhorts the Ephesian believers in chapter 5 and verse 10, he says to them, I want you to find out what pleases the Lord. And this whole issue of pleasing God is not some matter of personal preference. It is a divine imperative. It is a necessity. As we discovered this morning, God does not exist for us, but we exist for him. He does not exist in order that he might fulfill our aspirations, but we exist in order that we might live to the praise of his glory. And therefore, we're always going to have to pay particular attention to this whole issue of pleasing God. It's important to realize also that Paul is not penning some of his own peculiar prescriptions. When he speaks about the gospel that he has proclaimed back in verse 13 of chapter 2, he says, "We thank God continually because when you received the word of God, which you heard from us, you accepted it not as the word of men, but as it actually is the word of God." So they were in no doubt as to what was going on. When Paul spoke and when Paul wrote, he was giving to them the very word of God. And in the same way, you will note, as he speaks about these instructions or commands, they are provided by Jesus himself. "Finally, brothers, we instructed you how to live in order to please God." And as he goes on into verse 2, he says, "For you know what instructions we gave you by the authority of the Lord Jesus." So when people are tempted to say, well, I don't really know that we have any right to be as bold and as forceful as perhaps we are, then our answer is, this is not the preoccupations of the Apostle Paul. This is the Word of God himself, both in the gospel he proclaimed and in the practical instructions he in turn provided. How then should we live? Well, we should live with our eye and focus with a determined approach to pleasing God, for pleasing God is the foundation of all our ethical Christian behavior. It's a radical principle, and it is a wonderful principle. Namely, that our whole motivation for living within parameters is not as a result of seeking to commit ourselves to some Pharisaical list of do's and don'ts, but all of our Christian behavior is as a result of seeking to please God. And in seeking to please the lawgiver, we then determine that we shall keep the law which he has given. Now that could all seem somewhat abstract, were it not for the fact that in this section, Paul makes clear what it really means to work out this principle in the routine of our lives. And he addresses it in relationship to three particular areas in this opening half of chapter 4. The matter of sex, the matter of work, and the matter of death. If you think about it, there are no more prominent notions in many of our minds than these three whole areas of life, whether we live singly or within the framework of marriage. Now to this first issue we come this evening, and to the first approach to this first issue, I should say, for we will not be able to get all the way through these verses. in the time that is available to us. But we are addressing this issue of sexual purity. Does the Bible have a perspective on this matter? Yes, it does. Is it clear? Yes, it is. Is it not true that the conditions in which Paul was living are very different from our own? No, it is not. Paul was writing from Corinth to Thessalonica. The context from which he was writing was dominated by sexual vice and immorality. He can't lift up his eyes and look, but he is confronted by this matter of sexual immorality. And the context into which he is writing Thessalonica was actually no better at all. So Paul responds to this without any waffling at all. He provides these instructions, which, as you will see, are plain, they're honest, practical, authoritative, and uninhibited. When it comes to this kind of issue, especially if you're dealing with teenagers, they don't want a bunch of waffle. They don't want a little bit of this and a little bit of that. They want a clear, straight answer. They may not like it, but they want it. And the Bible gives it. Any waffling on the matter of sexual purity is as a result of our fear or our compromise with our culture, but it is never and can never be as a result of the clarity with which the Bible speaks to these sexual matters. Paul is unashamed, he's uninhibited, and it is exactly what the believer needs, especially the young believer who is exposed to pagan standards and pagan pressures. Now, in studying these verses, I have been helped, and I wonder if this will help you. I'm going to suggest that it might, and I'll lead you through it. I've been helped by viewing this paragraph here as one half of a conversation. Now, let me explain to you what I mean. What we have here are Paul's answers to a dialogue that is taking place between them, at least potentially so. For example, Paul says, and here we are in verse 3, it is God's will that you should be sanctified. To which the individual replies, what do you mean? Avoid sexual immorality. How am I supposed to do that? Learn to control your own body. Live within the God-ordained limits. So it's just a kind of personal, private matter, is it? No. Make sure that you don't wrong your brother in relationship to these things. Well, I'm sure since the Lord is so loving, he won't mind if I mess up. Listen, the Lord will punish this kind of sin. To which the individual responds, give it to me again, just in a sentence. God did not call us to be impure, but to live a holy life. I think you're a little excessive in relationship to this, Paul. I think you're going a wee bit over the top. To which the apostle responds, he who rejects this instruction does not reject man, but God, who gives you his Holy Spirit. I don't know if it's helpful for you to think in those terms, but it certainly was helpful to me that what Paul is doing here is actually addressing specific questions that have come to him. And if you imagine it in terms of a dialogue, then I think we can see how logically the progression of his thought follows. Well, let us then turn to it and go through this process, noticing his statement with which he begins in verse 3, it is God's will that you should be sanctified. Christian faith does not derive its standards from contemporary society, but from the scriptures themselves. And here we have it in a phrase, it is God's will that you should be sanctified. One of the tremendous challenges in relationship to the matter of sexual purity is this: how in the world can I possibly live to this standard? How am I ever going to be able to do this? I'm supposed to live in purity, says the teenager, from now until the day I get married. I don't even have a girlfriend. If I met one, I don't know if she'd like me. I don't know whether I could ever marry her. Goodness gracious, this may be for the next 11 years I have to live in purity. Yeah? But Elizabeth Elliot is very, very helpful on the subject when she reminds the teenager, you only have to stay pure for 60 seconds a minute. for the future comes in at the rate of 60 seconds a minute. And the call to moral purity is one which is enabled by the Spirit of God. He is faithful and He will do it. What then is this sanctification business? It is God's will that you should be sanctified. Yes, you say, and I'm very glad to hear it, but what is it? What's going to happen to me? Well, sanctification, as I've said, denotes this process of being set apart for God, of having been taken from what we once were and become something very different. When we are brought into the body of Christ, Jesus comes to us and He looks us in the eye and He says, irrespective of your background or your preferences or your family name or wherever you've been or whatever you've done or whatever you hope to be, I want you to know that you're mine. You're all mine as of now. And as a result of that, there is set in gear a process to conform us to the image of Jesus. And that's what Paul says when he writes to Timothy as a young man, 2 Timothy 1:9, I think it is, that he says of the experience of Christian living, he says of God, He has saved us and called us to a holy life. To a holy life. To a radically different kind of life. To a kind of life that we'd never known before. To the kind of life that we may have abused before and we may have scorned before because we only ever used in our pre-converted state the adjective holy in a pejorative way. And we referred to people as Holy Willie or Holy Jane or whoever it was. And we poured scorn on their lifestyle. And then the Spirit of God came and open our hearts to receive the truth, and we embraced Christ and we discovered that He had saved us and He had called us to a holy life. It may be helpful for you to think of Christian living in terms of a crisis followed by a process followed by a crisis. That really is the Christian life. The crisis is described for us in Romans chapter 5 and verse 1, where being justified by faith, we have peace with God through our Lord Jesus Christ. A description there of one of the aspects of what it means to become a Christian. And as a result of this great crisis event, our condition before God is radically and irrevocably altered. We heard the word of the gospel. We realized that we were sinners. We realized that we could do nothing to put ourselves in credit with God. We heard the good news that Jesus had paid it all. We trusted our lives unreservedly into the care of Jesus, and being justified by faith, we were declared righteous in God's sight. There then follows a process. And the process is that to which Paul is referring here. It is that to which Paul refers in Romans chapter 6, if your Bible is open, where in verse 20 he says, when you were slaves to sin, you were free from the control of righteousness. When you didn't care about cussing and living in an immoral way, in reading certain literature, in paying attention to certain things, he says, when you were slaves to sin, righteousness had no control over you. You had a disregard for it. Oh, there may have been a twinge in your conscience every so often, but it never bothered you. People said, do you want to do this? And you said, fine. Do you want to see this? And you said, that'll be okay. Verse 21, what benefit did you reap at that time from the things you're now ashamed of? What an amazing verse that is. Ask yourself, those of you who have come to faith later in life, what benefit did you reap at that time from the things you're now ashamed of? The answer is none. It was all hell to you. It was all emptiness to you. It was all futility to you. He says these things result in death. Verse 22, but now a new process has begun. But now that you have been set free from sin, crisis, and have become slaves to God, the benefit you reap leads to holiness, and the result is eternal life. You understand this? That this process is set in motion by the Holy Spirit, whereby old ways and old habits are increasingly done away with, and new habits and new desires which fit in with the will of God take their place. And from the process, we're going to go to another crisis. Romans chapter 8 and verse 30. Speaking of the great work of redemption, the apostle says, "And those he predestined, he also called. And those he called, he also justified. And those he justified, he also glorified." He speaks about that which is still future in the past tense, because once God has begun the work of grace within our lives, it's guaranteed that he will bring it to completion. That's Philippians 1:6. And so he says, the crisis of regeneration, now being followed by the process of sanctification, will eventually result in the crisis of glorification. 1 John chapter 3, "And when we see him, we will be like him, for we will see him as he is." If we are still alive and remain when the trumpet sounds, we will be changed in a moment, in the twinkling of an eye. It will not be a process. It will be an instantaneous crisis. Now, how does this process take place? We can't unpack it all, but listen to how Jesus prays for his followers in John chapter 17. And it gives to us the key. We won't turn it very far in the lock, but I want you just to notice it. John chapter 17 and verse 13. Jesus says to his Father, "I'm coming to you now. But I say these things while I am still in the world, so that they may have the full measure of my joy within them. I've given them your word, and the world has hated them, for they are not of the world any more than I am of the world." You see, this is how and why people will hate us. When the second part of the verse is true, the first part will be operative. "I gave them your word, and the world hated them." Why? Because they're not like the world. As much as we are compromised with the world and like the world is the degree to which we know nothing of the first part of the verse. If we take the dirty jokes of a Monday coffee break and just laugh with them, the world has no reason to hate us. But if we laugh not with them, not in a censorious way, but we just say, "You know what, that is crud. I used to do that stuff. It's not even funny anymore. That's disgusting." You better be on your toes, because they'll be on you like a ton of lead. Who do you think you are? Where do you think you came from? Who made you better than us? Don't tell him. He's a jerk. I hate him. See, we'll never know that unless we live in the world. You'll never know that if you're living in a wardrobe somewhere and you don't know any non-Christians. So that's the other way not to get hated, just to live in a box. You live in the box with the people you live in a box with, they'll eventually hate you. But the fact is, if we're going to live in the world, then we're going to experience this. Verse 15, "My prayer is not that you take them out of the world, but that you protect them from the evil one. They are not of the world, even as I am not of it." And here it comes, "Sanctify them by the truth. Your word is truth." How does the sanctifying process take place? By the Holy Scriptures. As the Scriptures are open to us, as we read them in our daily devotional life, "How can a young man keep his way pure," says the psalmist, "by paying heed according to your word." And as a result of the process being worked out, we declare ourselves to be these different kind of people. Now you see, the saints in the New Testament are not people who graduated at the top of their religious class and were subsequently rewarded with a title on account of their unparalleled goodness. The saints in the New Testament are just ordinary people like you and me. Ordinary people who have been separated from all that marked our previous existence and separated to Well, okay, so I'm supposed to be sanctified. What exactly do you mean by that? Could you give me a concrete example? Yes, says Paul, I'll give you a concrete example. Here it is. Avoid sexual immorality. Phillips paraphrases it, make a clean cut with all sexual immorality. The word avoid is really not strong enough. You can avoid certain things, like you're driving on the road and there's some poor creature that got mangled and you avoid it. But you get the chance to see it, you get the chance to kind of look at it, it's sort of around, you avoided it, you didn't crease it, but you saw it, you were a little too close to it probably. And that, you see, in this word avoid, gives some of us a great measure of leeway. Well, you know, I'm not really doing it, I'm avoiding it, I'm not really, you know, if you knew what I was, you know, and stuff. So, no. Clean cut. Clean cut. In the way you have your tonsils taken out. Clean cut. Once they were there, now they're not there. No more gargling, they're gone. That's the picture. Marshall puts it in this way, where things are evil, the Christian attitude is necessarily one of abstention and not of moderation. Abstention, not moderation. You see, you hear people doing things with the Bible, that's really crazy stuff. They take phrases like, well, all things in moderation, and they fasten onto that, and they have a discussion like this, and then they say, oh yeah, well, the Bible says, you know, all things in moderation. All things that are lawful in moderation. But where it comes to things that are evil, the issue is not moderation. The issue is abstention. Well then, how does that work out? Well, that brings us to the beginning of verse 4. And it brings us to the most difficult phrase in the whole of 1 Thessalonians. Do you think right now would be a good time to start on that phrase? That's right, I didn't think so either. If you have a Revised Standard Version or a King James Version, I haven't checked the NASB, but you will notice there that unlike the NIV, it says, so each of you should learn how to take a wife. In the NIV, it says that each of you should learn how to control his own body. Why the discrepancy? Does it matter? What does it mean? How do we resolve it?
0: 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Well, I'm excited to tell you about a book we are recommending. This is a unique book that comes highly recommended by Alistair. It's called The Language of Rivers and Stars, How Nature Speaks of the Glories of God. 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The book says, have you ever considered that the reason why we feel so connected in nature is because that's what nature is specifically designed to do? It is made to connect us to our Maker. It doesn't use words, but it still communicates powerfully. It declares, proclaims, reveals, and speaks to the ends of the earth, because there isn't one tiny corner of this planet that isn't filled up and overflowing with God's creative wonders. 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Tomorrow we'll find out why sexuality isn't a harmless private matter, even if it's between two consenting adults. The Bible teaching of Alistair Begg is furnished by Truth for Life, where the learning is for living.
2: 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Hello again, I'm Brian. Now, over the years, I've encountered a really unique category of Christian I didn't think about before. Followers of Jesus with extreme wealth. And from the outside, that sounds like a pretty great problem to have, right? But I've actually learned that great wealth for Christians can be a significant spiritual burden. They worry about how much they should spend on themselves and how much they should give away and who they should give it to. I mean, what organizations are trustworthy both financially and theologically? Now, those questions get even more important for all of us when we remember that ultimately, none of it belongs to us. God owns it all, and we're managing what he entrusts to us. Pastor Erwin Lutzer talks about what the landlord of creation, as he calls it, expects from his stewards. That'll be next on Running to Win.
3: Our sons worked for many years on a Native American reservation. Well, one Christmas I had a chance to visit there, and I got to see the lights of the church and that cross, and man, the cross really stands out against the darkness. Oh, and I met Rose. Yeah, she's a Native woman who attends that church. And those lights are an important part of her story, actually. She said, I have struggled with alcohol for many years, and one night during the Christmas season, I hit bottom. I wandered outside, and there it was, the cross all lit up in front of me. And I came to where the cross was, and she said, with the help of the pastor's wife, I finally found hope that night. Well, I'm Ron Hutchcraft, and I want to have a word with you today about light in your dark night. As that Native woman discovered that night when it was especially dark for her, the shape of hope is the cross of Jesus. For her, and maybe for you right now. In our word for today from the Word of God in Ephesians 2:12, the Bible describes in 8 little words how so many people feel. It talks about being, here we go, without hope and without God in the world. Without hope. It describes that feeling that things are always going to be like they've always been. Well, thankfully, this without hope statement in the Bible is followed by that hopeful word, but. But now in Christ Jesus, you who once were far away have been brought near. Wow. Now, how does that happen? It says through the blood of Christ. So we find ourselves at the same place Rose found herself that night she found hope, at the foot of the cross of Jesus Christ. Why is the shedding of his blood on the cross so important? Because as the Bible says, without the shedding of blood, there is no forgiveness. Sin has a death penalty. And the death penalty can only be paid by someone dying. And Jesus did, so you don't have to. Now, when you put your total trust in Jesus to be your personal Savior from your personal sin, you're forgiven of every sin. You're guaranteed heaven when you die. You receive his power to change what you have never been able to change. It doesn't have to be the way it's always been. No, hope is born when you follow the light of God to the cross of Jesus. And that's where he's leading you this very day. It's what our website's all about. And that's why I want to ask you to go there. Let this be your hope destination today. Anewstory.com. That's anewstory.com. Hope is in the shape of a cross. And hope is born for you when you come to that cross and you say these two words that change everything. For me. It was for me.
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5: It's 90 and partly cloudy. Wind is from the south-southwest at 10 to 15 miles per hour. Today, thunderstorms with a high around 102. Tonight, partly cloudy with a low in the low 80s. Then tomorrow, clear with a high around 102. Tomorrow night, clear with a low in the low 80s. It's 90 and partly cloudy.
6: 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In just a moment or two, I'll give you our contact information, and I'll have today's daily financial report. But first, a letter from a Houston listener. She writes, Dear KHCB, to God be the glory for the great things he is doing, has done, and is presently doing. I'm so grateful for KHCB. I have been a faithful listener since 1976. Every morning, I start my day with spiritual food, KHCB, and end the day with night sounds. Love all the programs. Enclosed is an offering for the ongoing of KHCB. Signed, a faithful listener. Such a great letter, and we echo your words to God be the glory for all of the great things that he has done through KHCB through the years. We are incredibly grateful. Thank you so much for your partnership in the ministry. That's how God has chosen to sustain the work here at KHCB for over 60 years, and we are thankful for that as well. I love that you begin and end your day with KHCB. What a privilege it is for us to come alongside of you in your walk with Jesus Christ. I do love listening to Christian radio in the morning. It's a great way to set your mind on Christ. And it's nice at the end of the day as well, before you go to bed. Again, a bit of a reset before you end your day and try to get a good night's sleep. In the morning or at the end of the day, always appropriate to fix our eyes on Jesus Christ, the author and perfecter of our faith. How grateful we are for all of you who take the time to write to us. I do want to encourage you to write if it's been a while since we've heard from you, or perhaps you have never taken the time to contact us here. The email address is easy to remember, email@khcb.org. Our street address is 2424 South Boulevard, Houston, Texas, 77098. 2424 South Boulevard, Houston, Texas, 77098. Let's take a look now at our daily financial report. $2,848 received for the ministry today. That brings our total for this month of August up to $132,774. Our operational budget for the month of August is $350,000, and that means that $217,226 is still needed to reach the monthly budget. We are grateful for your prayers and faithful financial support of KHCB. Until the next time we get together, may the Lord bless you and keep you. 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
8: As the landlord of his creation, God wants us to understand that he really does own everything. He owns us and our environment, but he also owns our wealth, and this hits close to home. Today, we take a look at five principles to give us a biblical view of wealth. From the Moody Church in Chicago, this is Running to Win with Dr. Erwin Lutzer, whose clear teaching helps us make it across the finish line. Pastor Lutzer, wealth has a way of wrapping its tendrils around our hearts and squeezing them to prevent our sharing what we have. I'm sure today's talk will guide us on breaking that kind of stronghold.
9: You know, Dave, what you have said, of course, is true, but at the same time, I want to thank God for the many generous people that there are in this world, particularly believers who support the gospel ministries that the Lord has used to get the gospel of Jesus Christ to many countries of the world. For example, Running to Win could not exist were it not for the fact that we have those who say we not only pray for you, but we also invest in your ministry. And I can't help but remind people that during this month, it's a very special month, any gift that they give will be doubled. And because I know that there are many people listening who are generous, I want to thank you in advance for helping us. And by the way, at the end of this month, it is also the end of our fiscal year. Here's what you can do. Go to rtwoffer.com because we have a very special gift for you if you participate. Go to rtwoffer.com. Thanks in advance, and at the end of this message, I'm going to be giving you that contact info again.
10: Now, what I'd like to do in the next few moments is to give you five principles that will help us understand a biblical view of wealth. five principles, and we shall go through them quite quickly. Number one, wealth has the power to bless. Wealth has the power to bless. Especially in the Old Testament, you find wealth sometimes being directly linked to people that God just chooses to bless. God blessed Abraham, and what did he give him? He gave him flocks and herds and so forth. God blessed Solomon, and what did he give him? More wealth than any other person of the period. He became the most wealthy man on the face of the earth. Wealth can bless. The Bible says in the Psalms, wealth and riches are in his house, and righteousness endures forever. It's talking about the righteous. Now I need to tread very carefully here, and you listen as I tread carefully. It's interesting that even though in the Old Testament wealth is often a sign of blessing, poverty is never a sign of disfavor from the Lord. In fact, sometimes God took men like Job and gave them a great deal of wealth and blessed them, and then took all the wealth from them to see whether or not they were really trusting him or not. So while you do have in the scriptures, in the Old Testament particularly, it's different in the New, but in the Old Testament where you have that relationship between wealth and blessing, God never despises the poor. God never says that if you're poor, therefore it's a sign of disfavor. And therefore, I'm sure that those who have been poor and those who have been rich would say, most assuredly, it is better to be wealthy than it is poor, because wealth can be a sign of blessing. I mean, wealth can enable you to live in a nice house, to buy nice clothes, to go to restaurants, to buy cars, to enjoy leisure. Wealth can be used to bless the lives of others as you generously give it. Wealth can be a blessing. Poverty, on the other hand, I suppose can be a blessing too, but we struggle with that, don't we? It was about 25 years ago, I saw the film Fiddler on the Roof. Wasn't it Teve who was in the barn and having an argument with his son-in-law, and his son-in-law was interested in socialism, as I remember, and he said something like this, "Well, it's no disgrace to be poor." And I remember Tevia walking out of the barn and looking into the sky and saying something like this, "Well, it's no disgrace to be poor, but on the other hand, it's no great honor either," he said. Do you remember that line? Wealth can bless you. It can bless you. All throughout the scriptures, we can show that. Let me give you a second statement of biblical understanding of wealth. Secondly, wealth has the power to curse you, to curse you. I won't read it again, but why did God say, look, when you get into that land with its wealth and with its crops and its iron and its blessings of pomegranates and vegetables, when you get into that land, beware lest your heart be lifted up with pride and you say, I've done it. Why can wealth curse? Because wealth makes all of the same promises that God makes. Wealth says, I'll be with you in sickness. I'll be with you in difficulties. I'll be with you when you're well, and I'll be with you when you're going through difficult times. I will give you happiness because I'll be able to buy for you clothes and food and all these other things. And you don't have to trust God anymore because I will be there for you. And as a result of that, because of that, wealth curses people. And when we forget that we are just stewards and we become owners and we begin to say, this is mine, I possess this, and the wealth begins to possess us, beware. Some of you know people who are not generous. You know people who will take a quarter before they put it into the offering plate and hang onto it until their knuckles turn white. Because they say to themselves, this is mine. Beware, God says, because it has just cursed you if you look at it as yours. Wealth. It's magnetic. People who have high principles have sometimes sacrificed them when big money has been waved in their faces. I remember when the New Era scandal happened a number of years ago, someone was saying he sat in a boardroom where people were going to invest in it because he suspected it was bogus, and he pled with them not to, and he said it was as if their eyes glazed over and they would not listen because the possibility of wealth was too overwhelming for them. 23 million people watched. I was not among them, but 23 million people watched when a young woman married a man whom she had never met before, and they married on national television. Who wants to marry a multi-millionaire? Now, there are a number of concerns. What does that say about marriage? But I'm interested particularly in the money aspect. Here's a young woman who said yes, meeting a man she had never met and he had never met her. And however, she did sign a prenuptial agreement that she really did not have any right to his wealth if things went bad in their marriage. There are a number of things that are wrong with that picture, wouldn't you say? Very wrong with that picture. But let me just suggest one. Why, who wants to marry a multimillionaire? Why not have a show entitled, Who Wants to Marry a Poor but Nice Guy? Now, why didn't they have that on television? I could think of some people then who could participate in a show like that. Multi-millionaire. I'm reminded of what Peter said to someone in the New Testament. He said, did he not, your money be damned? At least one translation translates it that way. Money can bless. Money can bless. It's more fun to be rich than it is to be poor, I can tell you that. But it can curse. Dug from the mountainside or washed from the glen, servant am I or master of men. Earn me, I bless you. Steal me, I curse you. Grasp me and hold me. A fiend shall possess you. Lie for me, die for me, covet me, take me. Angel or devil, I'm just what you make me. And from Genesis to Revelation, especially from the lips of Jesus, we have one warning after another, after another, after another, because wealth can bless, but it can also curse. Let me give you a third principle. Wealth and poverty are God's means. They are God's means of leading us. You'll notice that the book of Deuteronomy says, I led you into the land. I'm in verse 2 of chapter 8. Remember how the Lord your God led you into the desert. Now that was God leading them into the desert. God led them into poverty. Now he was going to lead them into the land of wealth. Both were of God. There are some lessons that wealth cannot teach you. There are some things that only poverty can teach you. There are some things that maybe being wealthy can teach you that being poor can't. And God says, both are in my hands. Most people, it's been my experience as well as others, we go through that roller coaster of sometimes we have money and sometimes we don't. And most of us came up through the poverty route when we were first married, and we understand what poverty is. And what God is saying is, don't you realize that that's the way I lead you? I want you to trust me for those things that you cannot afford, and I want you to pray about them, and I want you to see how I will give them to you, even though you can't afford them. Now, we have circumvented that principle, and it's called credit card debt. We've said, I don't have to pray about it. I don't have to ask God whether he wants me to have new furniture. I don't have to ask God, do you want us to have a new car or not? I can just go buy it and pay for it later. In the midst of wealth, I read recently that there is more consumer debt in the United States right now than ever. When times are bad, the debt goes up because people need money in order to live, supposedly. And in good times, it goes up even more because people are so optimistic that they'll be able to pay these bills. Oh, friend, if I don't get a chance to say this at any other time in this series, I shall say it now. If you are a slave to credit card, if you use credit cards not to simply pay your bills at the end of the month, but it accumulates. You remember when we were boys and girls, we all wanted to play doctor? Remember that? We used to always want to say, let's play doctor or whatever. This is your chance to revert back to your childhood and play doctor. And the way you can do it is take those credit cards and perform some plastic surgery on those credit cards. I don't know if you heard it or not, but I heard of a plastic surgeon who melted. That's another story, of course, but wealth is God's way of leading us. The Apostle Paul says, I have learned in whatever state. Yeah, you say, well, he was never in Illinois. Well, wait a moment now. He said, I have learned in whatever state I am, thereby to be content. He says, I know what it is to be wealthy, to have my needs met. I know what it is to be poor. I know what it is to abound. I know what it is to be abased. And I accept both from God. Let me give you a fourth principle. Wealth can be the means by which we test God. It's the means by which we test God. Now, I've looked at this passage ahead of time, so I want you to only listen to us, but it comes from the book of Malachi, chapter 3, verse 8. Will a man rob God, he says? People were not giving their offerings. They weren't bringing their tithes. They were not giving God his 10%. In the Old Testament, they were to do that specifically, and there were other offerings that they were to make as well, and they weren't doing it, and they were saying, well, I have my own needs first. There were no first fruit offerings to the Lord. They said, well, we're going to keep the best for ourselves. God says, will you rob me? You say, but how do we rob you? In tithes and offerings. You are under a curse, the whole nation of you, because you are robbing me. Bring the whole tithe into the storehouse that there may be food in my house. Test

blessing that will come your way. Later on, when we get to the New Testament, we'll see how that principle works out more specifically in our day. But God is saying, here I am. Here I am. Test me. Trust me. Wow. What an opportunity we have as a church. Isn't it marvelous that after 75 years, though we've not had a building program in those years, that God has led us to this moment, to this hour, to this opportunity in this millennium. And he says to you and to me and to anyone else who is listening, test me. And just see what happens when you become generous and you trust me with your money. And see what I will do. Principle number 5. Money or wealth is the means of testing our own faithfulness or lack thereof, our own faithfulness. Someday I'll go into this in more detail, but you remember Jesus in the New Testament said this. He said, if you can't be trusted with filthy lucre, you know, we say, oh, no, it's not filthy lucre, it's really nice. Well, Jesus understood that money could be such a curse. Yes, he also understood it could be a blessing. But he says, if you can't be trusted with money, if you can't be trusted with stocks and bonds and mutual funds and cougarans and whatever else, if you can't be trusted with this, he said, who will give you the true riches? God says, it's a test to see how you will do. And the way we pass that test will determine even the kind of reward that we have as we stand in the presence of God. The question is, have we been able to trust God? Or have we said as Israel did, the strength of my own hand and my own ingenuity, it is that that has given me the ability to beget wealth, and it is mine. Cursed is the person who says that. I've never forgotten the story of William Cantillon, who wrote a little booklet entitled The Day the Dollar Dies. In it, he talks about post-war Germany. And when the government was begun in Bonn, after some settlements were made in World War II, after World War II, there was a woman who kept all of her German marks. And she kept them in a box, and she worked very hard, and she put her money in the box, and she always took it. And I'm sure she looked at it once in a while, but she kept it there because just outside of Frankfurt, there was a Bible school that had been demolished in the war. And because she had quite a few marks, she brought the box full of marks to Mr. Cantillon, who was in charge of the school, and said, here's money so that you can rebuild. In his book, he talks about the agony he went through. He thought to himself, did she not read this morning's paper? Was she not aware of the news? Had she not heard? Must he be the one to bring such sadness to this dear old woman, God bless her? That day, the day before, the government in Bonn had canceled all German marks. Her money was worthless. I told you a moment ago that money makes all the same promises that God makes. I'll be with you. I'll give you happiness. I'll be there when you need me. You can always depend on me. You don't need any friends, because when you're desperate, you can buy anything you like. Makes all those promises. But can't keep them. And in the end, everything is going to be canceled. All of Wall Street, all of LaSalle Street, all the talk, all of the business communications, all of the satellites and the technology and all that went into that, it will be canceled and worthless. The day of the Lord shall come as a thief in the night. And the scripture says that the elements shall melt with fervent heat, and the world and all of its work shall be burned up. Money made promises it could not keep. And that which we keep is that which we meet on the other side. Lay not up for yourselves treasures on earth, where moth and rust doth corrupt, and where the stock market can vacillate, but rather lay up for yourselves treasures in heaven.

0: where neither moth nor rust doth corrupt, and where thieves cannot break through and steal. For where your treasure is, there shall your heart be also." We have before us a challenge, don't we? And the challenge is, can we trust God in the area that is most sensitive to us? The most sensitive to us. And say, "Lord, it is yours. Therefore, I have only really one really honest question. What will you have me do with that which belongs to you? I'm the caretaker, and you are the owner." Some of you listening to this message may get a wrong impression, so I need to correct it. If you are here today and you've never trusted Christ as Savior, you don't go to heaven by deciding to give and be generous. It's nice to do those things, but that's not the way. First of all, you receive the free gift that has been given to us in Christ. By grace we are saved through faith, and that not of ourselves. It is not of works. It is a free gift. So I offer you today the water of life freely. Don't even begin to think about giving to God unless first you've come to Christ to receive the water of life freely, to belong to Him forever. And then as His child, you say, "Now, Lord, Father, what will you have me to do?" Let's pray. Our Father, we want to thank you today for all of your mercies, for the grace of Christ, for the strength of Christ. We thank you today that we are blessed beyond measure. Most of us have many suits of clothes. Many of us have cars that work and homes that are warm in the winter and cold in the summer. Father, how you have just poured out your blessing. And we have said in our hearts, "This is mine." Oh, forgive us. Cleanse us, Lord. We ask that you shall bring us to that realization that all is of your grace. And we have only one question. What do you want? Thank you for this congregation and for the many who are listening. And we pray today that with one voice and one heart, we might be the people that we should be. We ask in Jesus' name. Amen. Amen.
1: I want to emphasize what I've just said. It is so important to realize that no gift that we can give gets us into heaven. What we must do is receive the free gift of eternal life, but then having done that, we desire to say thank you to the Lord, and one way we can do that is to invest in gospel ministries. That's why we are so grateful for the many of you who support Running to Win. Perhaps you've heard me say it before, but because of people just like you, this ministry goes around the world. 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
4: 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And our friends on Family Life will talk about that coming up next on KHCB. 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And says he tells people at church and at Bible study all about the station. 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The number is 832-922-4427. 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
6: Parents today come in wanting tools for their kids more than anything. 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And it's our faith that transforms us. And so we want to come at worry and anxiety from a really practical level that's going to help us in the moment. And we want to come at it from a foundational level of faith that's going to change us in the process.
7: Welcome to Family Life Today, where we want to help you pursue the relationships that matter most. I'm Dave Wilson.
8: And I'm Ann Wilson. 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
7: So we wrote a book called No Perfect Parents.
6: Yeah, I have it in my office.
7: Because
6: from before I ever met y'all.
7: Yay. Oh, really?
6: Yes.
7: Here's the question. Do you ever read it? Okay, whatever. Like most people, no. I don't even think our kids read it. And they wrote in it, you know. But, I mean, so often as parents, we strive to be perfect. Not that we can, but we want to be the best we can be. But at the end of the day, there's no perfect parents. At all.
8: It's funny, Dave, because I remember the stage of having toddlers and babies, and I would lie down in bed every night, and I would be tormented with my failures, with my loss of compassion, with yelling, with trying to get a clean house, and I was failing at everything.
7: Then I'm laying beside her, like, we're good, everything's fine.
8: But when we wrote the book and I wrote down all the lies that I was believing every day, yes. We have thoughts going through our mind, but we also have an accuser who's relishing when we have anything that we're bashing ourselves about. And I do remember, as I wrote the book, I felt like God reminded me, talk about and think about in your mind the things you did right today. And many times we don't think about the good things we've done. We only think of the negative. Why are you laughing?
7: Well, I'm just thinking we've got, you know, an expert sitting in the studio today. Sissy Goff is back. I mean, I mentioned one time, you're the world's renowned, in my mind, one of the best counselor therapists I know.
6: So kind.
8: To us, you are, Sissy.
6: Oh,
8: you
6: are so sweet.
8: We have you on a very high pedestal.
6: A lot out there that are really great. But I've been doing it a long time, which helps.
7: Sometimes I feel this when I was preaching. You know, I look out and I knew a couple therapists sitting in the congregation. I'm thinking, they are just like, Wilson is so messed up. And he doesn't even know it, you know.
8: No.
7: And I'm like, looking over at you, because you work with kids every day.
8: Yeah.
7: You obviously work with parents. You wrote this book,
8: You've written several books.
7: Worry-Free Parent. I want to know, from your perspective, your parents, my parents, our parents worried.
8: Yeah.
7: I know they did.
8: Yeah.
7: But compared to the culture we're in today, it just feels like it's so chaotic. Mm. And as parents and now as grandparents, the worry feels heavier. Mm. You're the expert. Is it? Is that yes. what's going on? Is that what you're seeing?
6: Yes. Two things. I think it feels more pervasive. Mm. I feel like it's everywhere because of these.
7: Our phones,
6: yes. And so we're inundated with all the things that are going wrong in the world. We're inundated with all the things that might go wrong. And we're inundated with all the people who are telling us exactly how to do it right.
7: Yeah.
6: And they all have different opinions.
7: Yeah.
6: You know, I think that's one of the hardest things as I hear from parents today. It's like, well, I read about this new thing I need to be doing, or I heard about this. I mean, I literally have been saying to parents, I want you to pick one or two voices that you trust. Mm. And don't listen to any other ones.
9: Just pick
6: a couple that you feel like resonate with you and what fits for who you are, and let the rest go. Can you imagine? I mean, my mom read one book and it was Dr. Spock. And I think the only takeaway for her was to smile at your baby a lot, which is funny because my sister and I both, if there's a compliment we get, it's that we smile all the time. So
9: you
6: something
9: do.
6: Works. But
7: well,
6: really,
7: I mean,
6: that's
7: right.
6: not pressure. Smile at your baby versus attach just the right way at the right time. And if you do this, and that whole movement right now is making me want to lose my mind about you only have 18 summers and 52 weeks and 395,000 seconds. I mean, I just, every time I hear that, I'm not even a parent.
9: We preached that. We did a serious show.
6: Oh, no, y'all, I'm so sorry.
7: No, I didn't make it up. I got it. I tell you the ministry, and it's very helpful because you think, oh, these are a number
9: Talk
7: of weeks.
9: Talk about anxiety.
6: Yes, exactly. I think it's probably more helpful when you're out of it.
9: Yeah.
6: Than when you're in it. I just feel like...
7: Hey, you did the marbles.
6: Did I?
7: Yeah, and got there with a jar full of marbles and pulled one out and said, there goes 1 week. There goes another one. And I remember people carrying marbles around in their pockets for years.
9: And like, other signs that you're an anxious parent.
7: But you're right. I mean, back in the day, even when we were young parents... There was just starting to be quite a bit of material.
6: Yes.
7: I don't think there was before that, but from Focus on the Family and James Dawson.
6: I was going to say, probably before Dawson,
7: name it,
6: there wasn't a lot.
7: And now it's everywhere. And think now, as you just held up your phone, if you want a sermon, I used to love it when I was the only preacher my people heard. They're like, you're good. Right now, they're like, man, you're nothing. I listen to this guy, I listen to this guy. It's like there's so many voices that causes anxiety.
8: I think the thing that we can do, because when I was a young mom, I'd maybe listen to Dobson. And you know what I did the other times? I just prayed my guts out.
6: Yes.
8: And so now what do? If a young mom asked me, I'm like, oh, have you listened to this or this or read this book?
6: Right.
8: When it would be better for me to say, oh, man, fall on your face before God and tell him everything you're feeling and caring and giving it to him.
6: And I think to hear God's voice, we've got to quiet the voice of worry.
8: Yes.
6: Because it's talking to us so much. Can I read y'all something that I read in a devotional that I loved that talks about God's voice versus Satan's voice? Mm. Have y'all read this ever? It's in a lot of different places. It says, God's voice stills you, Satan's voice rushes you. God's voice leads you, Satan's voice pushes you. God's voice reassures you, Satan's voice frightens you. Mm. God's voice enlightens you, Satan's voice confuses you. God's voice encourages you, Satan's voice discourages you. God's voice comforts you, Satan's voice worries you. God's voice calms and convicts you, and Satan's voice obsesses and condemns you.
9: Oh.
6: Doesn't that feel true? And that, I mean,
9: really
6: that's worry
9: true.
6: To me. That's how worry impacts us.
9: Hmm.
6: And so I love the truth. I mean, just even reading that, it makes me feel differently. And so when we can get to his voice and realize that he's going to talk to you about your kids more than he's going to talk to me as the expert, and I'm doing air quotes, in the room.
8: I remember our kids, I've shared this, I think, before, but they were all teenagers. I think two were in college. It was the summer. They're all home. And I'm asking them to do something. And, you know, the first weeks a kid comes home from college and when they're out of school, it takes you a week or two to adjust to the craziness of everyone being home in the summer. And so I'm like, guys, we need to get this done. And I'm giving this whole list of things to do. And they're laughing and they all have their phones in their hands. And I'm like, what are you guys laughing about? And they're like, oh, mom, we're just texting each other saying how crazy you are. And I got so mad. I'm like, you know what? nobody appreciates me. And so I go stomping out of the house and I go for this long walk and I start venting to God, like, Lord, did you see how unappreciated I am? And I do so much, and I'm whining, but venting to him. Mm-hmm. And then I feel this, like, in my soul, I feel like the Holy Spirit impressing me to think about God. And this was my prayer: God, tell me what you think of the boys. I've vented to you what I think is going on. Like, he doesn't do this and he never does this. And it was one of the most miraculous walks I've ever been on.
10: Wow.
8: Because it was just through the Holy Spirit reminded me of all the greatness in each boy. I mean, like, things that I had never thought of came to my mind. And it was, I came home and I saw them in a whole different picture. Crazy things of, like, this boy, like, wait till you see his voice and his leadership. And I came home, and instead of seeing who he couldn't be and who he wasn't being, I had a picture of what they could be as they walked with Jesus. It changed the way I even talked to them. But man, isn't that true that we can get in this pattern of,
10: yes,
8: but also going before God and just telling him everything you're feeling, because he wants to know, because he loves us and he wants to carry it for us.
10: And loves them.
8: Yes, he loves them so much.
10: Yes.
7: Several times in your book, you say, great parents get it right maybe half the time.
10: Isn't that wild?
7: Yeah.
10: That comes from attachment theory, which, you know, is about the very beginning of a child's life when their brain is growing, doubling in size. So if during that time of life, parents need to only get it right 50% of the time when their brain's growing that fast, of course it's true for the rest of life. That's so good, 50%. So this bar that's being created as I'm scrolling is not real.
7: Yeah, and I think a lot of our anxiety is we don't get it right.
10: Yes.
7: And that's probably like 10% or 20%. And we're beating ourselves up like you do. Mm. You did it every night. And I would lay there and go, I watched you today. You were amazing. And, you know, you were, but talk about 50%. You were way over 50%. And yet you think the best parents miss it that much.
10: Yeah.
7: That gives you some peace.
10: Yes.
8: That's true. What about blended families, Sissy? Are they dealing with even more anxiety? Do you think they carry guilt and maybe some other things as well?
10: I know blended families who aren't necessarily dealing with more. I mean, I really do think, y'all, in this day and time, every family has at least one anxious child.
8: Really?
10: And often the oldest. Mm-hmm. Yes. So I would say every family's dealing with it. But I think in terms of the impact of a blended family, I think the way the parents work through it is the game changer.
8: Yeah.
10: And it can make all the difference. And then I do see parents who feel guilty. And so I think are overcompensating. Mm-hmm.
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7: Well, you mentioned a couple terms in your book I'd never seen before about types of parents.
10: Yes.
7: We've heard about helicopter, but you have all these other ones. Let's talk
10: about
7: them. You make them up? These are your own?
10: Not helicopter, obviously. Yeah. Yes. Well, I was just out of the parents I'm seeing in my office. Obviously, I'm seeing helicopter parents who are stepping in and fixing things, hovering constantly. And then snowplow parents who are pushing the moguls out of the way so their kids hit no hard places, no hiccups, which make a lot of sense. When you think about, you know, of course, you want good things for your kids. You love them and you don't want them to have to do hard things, when every person who works with kids with anxiety would say they have to do hard things to work through it. So snowplow parents, I have a 4-year-old nephew who loves construction. So I thought about a lot of construction tools. Backhoe parents. So I'm going to clean up the mess behind them that they have made because I don't want them to have to deal with the consequences. I know a family who the child didn't make the student government position she thought she should. And so the parents called the school and threatened to sue. That is a very extreme backhoe parent, but that's totally what that is. Then sidecar parents, which were probably all the age of Adam West being Batman and Robin. Remember that old after school show? So, you know, you think about Batman and poor Robin in the sidecar. Batman's flying through the streets of Gotham and Robin's just, his hair's blowing everywhere. And, you know, and I think that came out of some parents that I saw that really had the thought of my experience is their experience. We're so similar that if I felt anxiety when I was growing up, this must be anxiety on my child, when maybe it's not even, kind of shifting our own experience over to them. And then the last would be parade float parents. And the parade float parents are the ones who are wanting everything to be fun and happy. And you're not going to be sad. You're not going to worry. My mom was a parade float parent sometimes. But when she moved into parade float parent, one of the times was when we lost a dog in our house. I'm not kidding. Every time we lost a dog, my mom would go out the same day, get the same kind of dog, and name it the same thing.
7: Wow. Really?
10: I had two Dixies, two Blues. Yes. I mean, of course, we noticed that it was a puppy, not a grown dog, but she just did not want us to be sad about losing the dog. And her mother did it, too. She had two Chrises growing up. Not wild.
8: Yes.
7: That's and legacy.
8: One of the things you talk about in your book is parents that worry, they're conscientious.
10: Yes.
8: They're good parents.
10: Yes. Oh, yeah. She didn't want us to be sad because she loved us. Yes. But...
7: In some ways, you know, you hear like the helicopter snowplow backhoe parent. In some ways, you think those are good things.
10: Right.
7: But they can go to the extreme. Is that what you're saying?
10: Yes,
7: they can be
10: exactly.
7: bad.
10: Exactly. Well, it's the difference between vigilance and hypervigilance in parenting that I think is the important distinction, because vigilance is required. Hypervigilance doesn't help.
8: When you talk about anxiety only gets worse if it's untreated, what do you mean by that?
10: Well, really, kind of that idea we were talking about, that the amygdala actually enlarges, and we create, based on, there's these psychologists, Catherine Pittman talks about a use it or lose it phenomenon. Our brains literally prune themselves. So the neural pathways, which are this thought leads to this, leads to this, those neural pathways are strengthened by use. It's the same reason that we all have on pants today, all three of us. None of us probably know what leg we put in our pants first.
8: Do you? My left.
10: Really? Y'all are so impressive.
7: It's
10: I have no idea.
7: Always left.
10: But I think that's a neural pathway. It's why you end up driving somewhere you didn't mean to go because you've driven there a million times. Yeah. You have a neural pathway for that. We develop neural pathways for anxiety.
8: When we talk about marriage, we say that if you aren't intentional,
7: you drift toward isolation.
8: That's it.
7: You don't intentionally move toward isolation. It's the natural drift.
10: Yes.
7: You have to intentionally work to be one.
10: Yes.
8: So are you saying that we could possibly continue on this road of anxiety unless we intentionally turn back?
10: Yes.
8: With some of this.
10: Not just continue, but it's going to get worse.
8: It's going to get worse.
10: Yes.
8: That's an eye-opener.
7: Well, I mean, and again, we've already said that if I, as a parent, am drifting toward anxiety, and it's something that's pretty prevalent in my life, it's a good chance it's being passed to my kids.
10: Well,
7: that's a reason right there to say, I've got to do the work.
10: Right. That courage and conviction.
8: And your book is doing the work.
10: Well,
8: you're helping us.
10: That's my hope. And I have a book for parents of girls. I have a book for elementary age girls and a book for teenage girls, because there are parts of the country that it is much harder to find good counselors, especially Christian counselors. And so I think knowing there are folks who can't get to somebody, my intention was to write these books as kind of a first attempt to get help, try these things. In fact, sometimes in our office, parents will call and say, I want to get my child in. And our office staff will say, they're this age, read Braver, Stronger, Smarter. And if it feels like it hadn't helped in 6 weeks, then bring them into counseling. But try this first.
8: Have you seen, when we talked about those different styles of parenting?
10: Yes.
8: Have you seen people change?
10: Yes.
8: Have you seen parents become worry-free parents?
10: I feel like the word's kind of a trick because of living in a fallen world. I don't know that we're ever going to fully get there. But yes, I've seen parents do the work of walking themselves back. And I think it's work emotionally and it's work spiritually. I mean, it's in both places, because I hate to speak negatively against my profession, because I believe in counseling so much, but I think so many of the tools that I hope are littered throughout the book, you know, parents today come in wanting tools for their kids more than anything. And I think tools help us respond. They help us in the moment, but tools don't really transform us. And it's our faith that transforms us. And so we want to come at worry and anxiety from a really practical level that's going to help us in the moment. And we want to come at it from a foundational level of faith that's going to change us in the process.
8: How do you help parents with that when they come in and, you know, they say they're believers, but maybe they haven't really locked in and surrendered everything? Is that one of the things you encourage them to do?
10: Yes, definitely. And I think some of that is where we can pull it back into tools of, like we've talked about, having scripture that you go back to. But I think also when we teach on this topic, the last thing we talk about is trust. And Melissa, who y'all haven't gotten to meet yet, I don't think, but she started Daystar and is still involved as our founding and senior director. But she said something teaching a group of middle schoolers at our little camp one time, where she said, courage isn't that antidote to anxiety, but trust is. And I think that's what changes us. Trust is what transforms us. Trust moves us from worry to wonder. And it moves from grabbing and trying to hold on tight to a place of gratitude. There are all these beautiful things. I love Frederick Buechner is my favorite author of all times. And one of his quotes says something about, in the end, the commandment, you shall love the Lord your God with all your heart, soul, and mind, becomes more of a promise than a command. Because it's all we have, you know? And then I talk about from fears to reminders of his faithfulness. And I think that's what I want parents to anchor to. And it's interesting because, you know, again, science mimics faith so much of the time when we really dig deep. And one of the things that we're supposed to do when we're anxious is remember times that we have done the hard thing, times that we were brave, that we got through whatever it was. And I think as we look back over what God's done in our lives, that certainly takes us to that. And I had the most, I don't know, transformational experience since the Covenant shooting. And I spent the day with the parents from the Covenant school and ended up talking to them as a group about how to talk to your kids once they were reunified with their kids. And y'all, I mean, it just, I don't have words to describe what the day was like for me on the outside. I can't even fathom walking through it as a parent. And because I'd been there and because of a variety of things, I ended up being asked to do some interviews afterwards. And one of them is that I was asked to come and be on CNN live the next morning.
8: I didn't know that.
10: Oh, you know, you just think, I want to do right by these people. Like, I want to tell their story in a way that's honoring to them. And so I had had this day and just been devastated by the whole thing. Did three different interviews that night. And then the next morning had to be at this location at 6 a.m. to do CNN live. And I didn't, you know, I was tired and overwhelmed and I didn't pay attention to the location. And I had not yet driven by Covenant. And the location was like they do with the White House correspondents. It was across the street from the school. And drove down there, pull into the parking lot. I'm thinking, sissy, don't cry, don't cry. This is not the time for you to be crying about this. And I pull up and the producer comes and meets me at the car and walks me over. And there are all these people. And it's and I thought someone was going to be interviewing me. And it instead, I was talking through headphones, trying to listen to someone in Atlanta. And the camera's huge. And it's, I mean, it's all moving really fast. And there's this really silly thing that happens to me when I get cold, where my kneecaps start shaking. And it was cold in March in Nashville, and I was standing on the street and my kneecaps were shaking. And I was like, you just have got to think about something else. You've got to think about something else for a minute. And so I turned around and there was the sign for Covenant. And next to it, because of the time of year it was a sign announcing their Easter services. And I thought, that is it. Have zero words. I have zero words to say about what's happening right now. But all I know is that what is the darkest day I ever remember touching our community is not what defines us. And that's what defines us. Like, that's why we are having conversations. That's why we have hope in the midst of tragedy and suffering, because Jesus' darkest day was not his last. And it's not for us either. And so we want to remind ourselves of those kind of truths, fears to reminders of his faithfulness. Whatever is going on, if you're listening right now, whatever's going on with your kids, even if it's their darkest day, it does not define them. And if you feel like you're in a season of failure as a parent, it doesn't define you. We have hope, and we can trust in something that transforms us.

0: Sissy Goff, nothing better than having Sissy on the show. We've had 3 days with her, and it's been awesome. Again, her book is called The Worry-Free Parent, Living in Confidence So Your Kids Can Too. And you can get your copy by clicking the link in the show notes at familylifetoday.com.
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4: This is the station that helps you draw closer to Christ. We are KHCB, and I'm Brian. Now, I have a confession to make. I've had a warning light on the dash of my car for about a week now. You see, one of the tires has low pressure, and since it's an older car, it doesn't tell me which tire needs air. So that means I'd have to get out and check all four tires, figure out which one is low, and fill it. And it's been really busy lately, and I just don't want to deal with it. So I've been ignoring the warning light on my dash. I know, probably not a great idea, because we all know that ignoring problems won't make them go away. And I think if we're honest with ourselves, we do tend to ignore problems in a few areas of life, including our finances. Sometimes we'd rather not look too closely because we don't know exactly what we're going to find. Well, Chuck Bentley talks about the danger of financial avoidance coming up today on My Money Life. Stick around. That's moments away on KHCB.
5: Telling others about the Lord Jesus Christ is part of being a faithful witness. Here's Jerry Wiles with a thought on sharing the good news.
6: During a slack time of the day at a hotel restaurant, I engaged Carl, a waiter, in conversation. I asked him if anyone had talked to him about the Lord lately. He said, "No, not lately." I continued by saying, "You know, the Lord has a special interest in you. In fact, Jesus Christ gave his life so that you can be reunited with your Creator and receive eternal life." Carl seemed captivated by the thought, so I went on to share with him about the new birth from John chapter 3 and how he too could enter a relationship with God through repentance and faith in the Lord Jesus Christ. I told him how Jesus Christ would come into his life and make him a new person if he would call upon him. Carl was prepared in his heart as we prayed together, and he placed his faith in Christ. What a joy it is to be a part of what God is doing in bringing others into the kingdom of God. This is Jerry Wiles, hoping you'll join me in praying that the Lord will send forth more laborers into His harvest.
5: Telling others about the Lord Jesus Christ is something each of us can do. Jerry Wiles has written a book called The Faithful Witness. For more information, call 1-877-594-4426. That's 877-594-4426.
7: One verse, one moment. 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Here's the KHCB verse of the week from Psalm 135, verse 3. Praise the Lord, for He is good. Sing praises to Him, for it is lovely. Praise the Lord, for He is good. Sing praises to Him, for it is lovely. We're KHCB. helping you draw closer to the heart of Jesus Christ.
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12: It's 92 and partly cloudy. Wind is from the south at 5 to 10 miles per hour. Today, thunderstorms with a high around 102. Tonight, partly cloudy with a low in the low 80s. Then tomorrow, clear with a high around 102. Tomorrow night, clear with a low in the low 80s. It's 92 and partly cloudy.

0: Are you struggling with financial blindness? I'm Chuck Bentley with My Money Life from Crown. Have you ever ignored a bank statement because you were afraid of what you might find? Or delayed opening your bills? Avoided checking credit card balances because it's just too overwhelming? That's intentional blindness, the avoidance of a reality we'd rather not face. While it may provide temporary relief, it almost always creates greater financial problems. Ignoring debt won't make it disappear. Avoiding a budget can't increase income. Pretending a spending problem doesn't exist only allows it to grow. Scripture consistently calls us to live in the light, not in denial. Proverbs 27:23 says, "Be sure you know the condition of your flocks. Give careful attention to your herds." In today's language, that means knowing the condition of your finances. Wise stewards don't guess, they really know. Intentional blindness keeps us from making necessary changes. We can't improve what we're unwilling to measure. Jesus said in John 8:32, "Then you will know the truth, and the truth will set you free." 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

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Hi, I'm Dawn Ray. 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Aaron, that's Moses' brother, and General to King Saul, Abner, Martha, Lazarus. Can you imagine how dialed in we would be if we heard their voices telling us about their journey with God and how they saw Him at work? It's the same with your testimony, and we would love to hear your voice share what God's been at work doing. 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Call and share your testimony, 832-922-4427. I'll give you that number again in here just a moment. 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Your word could impact someone else because it's God's story through you. 832-922-4427. 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
1: When we say the Apostles' Creed, we say we believe in the communion of the saints. 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He immediately places me in a community that the New Testament calls the church. And today, the living Jerusalem in our lives is to be the visible church, where the people of God are gathered in community.
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2: 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Praise the Lord, for He is good. Sing praises to Him, for it is lovely. 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

0: Looking for encouraging hymns and worship music? Hey, I'm John Gager, and you just described exactly what we do every Sunday morning from 6 to 9 Central on Songs for Sunday. We'd love to see you there. 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
1: Welcome to the Bible Study with Robert Clark, Bible teacher of Houston, Texas. The Bible Study is a 15-minute look at God's Word with an emphasis of practically applying the truth of Scripture to our everyday lives. If you have a question about today's lesson, an address will be given at the close of the program. But now with today's Bible Study, here's Bob Clark.
2: Thank you, Bruce. Our loving Father, we pray thy blessing upon thy Word and that each in our radio family would be blessed and enriched. Those who are of like precious faith might mature and grow and be challenged by thy Holy Spirit and thy Word. And those who are unbelievers yet, we pray to bring them under a sense of their own lack and frailty and the pressing need they have for spiritual life. Give faith, we pray, save souls, and build up thine own. For we ask it in the name of our Lord Jesus Christ. Amen. In our last time that we talked together, we read verses 7 and 8 of Galatians chapter 6. Don't be deceived. God is not mocked. Whatever a man sows, that shall he also reap. For he that sows to the flesh shall of the flesh reap corruption. But he that soweth to the Spirit shall of the Spirit reap life everlasting. And let us not be weary in well-doing, for in due season we shall reap, if we fail not. And as we have therefore opportunity, let us do good unto all men, especially unto them who are of the household of faith. The challenging word is that God is not mocked. We can't turn up our nose or think lightly of God. Whatever a man sows, that shall he reap. And the obvious implication is the only known remedy for the fleshly life and the responsibility to reap its harvest is a true confession of the sin and sitting in myself in self-judgment. This alone can root out the recently sown seed. Leave it to tarry in our hearts, and the government of God is the only answer. Now the Lord begins to expand on that with the clarification that we talked about in our last time together. He that sows to the flesh shall of the flesh reap corruption. He that sows to the Spirit shall of the Spirit reap life everlasting. To sow to the flesh means moral and spiritual loss and decay. It means a definite loss in the provisions of the inheritance of God has provided for those of us who are the redeemed. We sow to the flesh not only in vice, immorality, and things like that, but the average Christian is sowing to the flesh in their religious activities, particularly if they do it for self-righteous gain or favor with God. The various indulgences of fleshliness, which are so very approved in social circles, religion, and artistic world, are all fleshly and are going to consummate in corruption. Christian friend, you should be sowing, saving up in the bank of heaven, where moth and rust doth not corrupt, and nothing can steal. For those to whom it was written, they were being beguiled into living by faith and works. This is flesh. The seed sown shall reap its own harvest. The subject before us in these verses are those who would abuse their liberty by not serving others, bearing others' burdens, and communicating to the Lord's servants. Those are the very words that precede. We read that we are to restore a person in a spirit of meekness, considering ourselves that we be not tempted, bear one another's burdens, and so fulfill the law of Christ. Be supportive and concerned about the troubles and concerns that others have. Because if a man thinks of himself to be something when he's really nothing, why, he deceives himself. And every man proves his own work, and he'll have rejoicing in himself alone. If you turn somebody into legalist, you may feel good about it, but you have burdened them. And now you'll have to bear the burden, for every man shall bear his own burden. So with that kind of a context, and the idea that we should, if we're taught to communicate unto him that teacheth in all good things, The concern in this immediate portion is that those who have been hearing wrong teaching and narrowing their lives down are in danger of fleshly activity. The subject before us in these verses are those who would abuse their liberty by not serving others. They are not willing to bear other people's burdens, and they are not communicating to the Lord's servants. Now, these restraints and selfish clinging to our energies, our money, and our affections are the multitudinous seeds sown to the flesh. Now, it's not commonly thought of that way, because these verses are usually used as a word of exhortation and warning about a variety of topics, but this is what is before us. In this portion, these restraints and selfish clinging to our ways, our monies, our efforts, what we want to do, this is sowing to the flesh. You are here reminded of the corruption of your spiritual life and the loss of reward. The idea of the repulsiveness of such loss is carried over from the physical picture. The picture of corruption. There is surely something repulsive about a selfish Christian whose life is invested so much for self-gain and lived for petty habits, for profits in this world, that we're at enmity with God. James says this is spiritual adultery. We may claim to love the Father, but the love of the Father is not in us. I know there are those who suggest that this means the loss of eternal life, and I do not believe there's any scripture to collaborate that. That is not so. It is neither inferred in the text by the letter phrase or the literal phrase, nor is it possible from the choice of words selected by the Holy Spirit of God. Let me show you. The latter phrase of this verse is, "He that soweth to the Spirit shall of the Spirit reap life everlasting." The Spirit here is to be understood as the new nature placed within, as much as it is held in a vital parallel with the flesh. The Spirit against the flesh, the new nature against that which is carnal and natural, and that which pertains to our first spiritual or physical birth. The harvest is life everlasting. There are no words used in the New Testament, there are two words used in the New Testament for everlasting or eternal. One stresses the origin, the source, and the kind of life. It means the life of God. It is this life that can be laid hold of or made more real by practical evidencing it. For an illustration, in Timothy we read, "Fight the good fight of faith and lay hold on eternal life." That's the essential nature or character. That's implied in this word that is used as eternal. Later in the same chapter, we read of the characteristics of our God and those things intrinsically His own, and there we read of the power of everlasting. This is the word that is used in our text. The thought is not salvation life, but rather evidencing the possessed life. It is not life that lasts forever. It is the life of God which can be possessed and evidenced and is evident by the exhortation to Timothy. He was to show the possession of life by his action and his life. This is what's being said here. He that sows to the Spirit shall of the Spirit reap life everlasting. It'll be more and more evident of your spiritual life. The implication is certainly not by the text or the words that we can gain salvation. That's not the thought. To strengthen this clear use of the word, the Spirit of God chose its parallel word in life. He couldn't use either zoe or bios. Hence we read here that to sow to the flesh is to reap a deteriorated harvest which is repugnant to God, and to sow to the Spirit is to reap a harvest demonstrating your possession of life from God. If the believer considers only this world, physical conveniences, needs of our body, devotes our substance solely to the supply of these luxuries which are promised to just pass away, This person's harvest ends with this world. They reap corruption. Now, if you take a larger view, the picture of a Christian life, use your substance for the advancement and building up of the body of Christ and the ministry of His Word. We hold our appetites under, which are all necessities for maturing of the spiritual life. Then you shall have life that is indeed life, 1 Timothy 6:19, and reap that noble harvest of hearing, "Well done, my good and faithful servant." Thus the Spirit of God encourages us. Let us not be weary in well-doing. You see how well this ties in. The well-doing is to bear burdens, to communicate to those that are teaching the Word of God, to shoulder my own responsibilities and my own problems and concerns, and that God will reward what we are sowing. These verses, that God is not mocked and whatever we sow shall reap, these verses are used so often as a separate text, we have almost forgotten how to interpret them within the confines of the text. They are valid to be used as an application. But we're not seeking to make as many applications as to understand the written Word of God. So thus the Spirit of God encourages us, let us not be weary in well-doing, for in due season we shall reap, if we faint not. Reaping is related to the seed sown, not only in the matter of quality of the seed, but also in the quantity. In 2 Corinthians 9:6 we read, "He which soweth sparingly shall reap sparingly, and he which soweth bountifully shall reap bountifully." That needs no clarification. Sow a handful of seed, and you'll get more than you sowed by growth, but sow a bushel, or tons of it. Be generous with your kindnesses toward those that are carrying burdens. Be frequent and regular with your faithful ministry, proportionately to what you are able to the servants of the Lord. All of these things will then produce this fruitful reality in our lives. We have been created in Christ Jesus unto good works, which God hath ordained that we should walk in them. How delightful it is to see the child of God investing themselves for eternal gain. It is more than by their fruit shall you know them. These good works should spring forth from the fertile soil of communion, fellowship with God, a delighted heart expectantly overflowing with His Spirit as its origin. It is so easy to find discouragement lurking within our spirit. It is so easy to do for others and not find reciprocation and become weary. May God give you grace to do for the Christians around you, caring for them, and that heartily and bountifully you will sow the seed of love and care and supportiveness, evidencing that you have life and that the Spirit is active within you, and the harvest you reach is the beautiful fructifying of faith, giving the Holy Spirit the capacity not only to produce the fruits of the Spirit, but to assure you of life everlasting. And in due season, you shall reap. God has His seasons. You cannot rush. You sow and wait, and you'll be blessed by the living God.
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1: It's 93 and partly cloudy. Wind is from the southwest at 5 to 10 miles per hour. Today, thunderstorms with a high around 102. Tonight, partly cloudy with a low in the low 80s. Then tomorrow, clear with a high around 102. Tomorrow night, clear with a low in the low 80s. It's 93 and partly cloudy.

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1: Ours was a dysfunctional family. My parents wrote notes instead of speaking to one another. My sister had a nervous breakdown and I could barely express myself, so I lived in a fantasy world. My father molested me. Then when I was 18, a stranger accosted me and I was too traumatized to help the police catch the man. I ran away from home to live with an aunt who put me in the state hospital, which I loved because of the attention I received. There I met Velma, a tough woman who kept me under her wing. We lived together, even though I knew from earlier church attendance that her way was wrong. Afraid of Velma's temper, I dreamed of a prince who would rescue me. Several times I tried to leave, but Velma threatened me and brought me back. I finally escaped to my sister's home. Velma found me and tried to kill me before the police came and arrested her. I began having panic attacks and checked back into the state hospital, where I met and married a fellow patient. He met my need for attention. My sister had problems, and I was too self-absorbed to grieve. I smoked so much I became ill and was put in a hospital where a chaplain visited me and shared the gospel. He explained how Jesus died for my sins, and I prayed to receive Christ. Soon my heart was filled with joy, and I never smoked a cigarette after that. Jesus made me strong enough to go home and take care of my mother when she developed Alzheimer's. Jesus set me free. And if the Son, therefore, shall make you free, ye shall be free indeed.
0: If you would like to be free from the weight of sin by accepting Jesus Christ as Lord and Savior, call 1-888-NEED-HIM right now. Free Indeed is a production of Pacific Garden Mission, 1458 South Canal Street, Chicago, Illinois, 60607. 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

0: A concerned supporter of El Faro de Redención, which is Haven Ministries broadcast into Cuba, asked this: if Cubans have no electricity, how can they hear a radio broadcast? And if they're not listening, where does the money go? I appreciate questions like that. It reflects good stewardship and deserves a straight answer. So here it is. Cuba's blackouts are daily, but electricity usually comes back for a couple of hours each day. People have learned to recharge everything battery-powered when it does, and most radios in Cuba use rechargeable batteries, as do smartphones. Cubans listen and are telling us, hearing the gospel is like having a light in the dark. Welcome to Haven Today. I'm David Wolin, sharing the great story that's all about Jesus. We're in a series called Born Again, The Message of the Great Awakening. For those who missed earlier episodes in the series, I'll just give a little catch-up summary here. So, the Great Awakening. It was a period of massive revival in the early to mid-1700s. The Holy Spirit moved powerfully in a way, at least in modern history, that the world had not seen before. This was a transcontinental and interdenominational revival that spanned a couple of decades. Now, of course, in the centuries before, there had been seasons of explosive spiritual growth and revival. The Protestant Reformation, which began in 1517 with Martin Luther nailing his 95 Theses to the door of the church in Wittenberg, Germany. And spiraling out of that, countless other movements and revivals rippling across Europe and beyond. And then on the other side of the Atlantic, most people today are aware of those early pilgrims who landed at Plymouth, coming to the New World to seek religious freedom from the Church of England. This was 1620. And so, at a glance, it might seem like the church in the Western world was only going from strength to strength. But, in fact, by the time you get to the 1700s, both in England and the colonies, a great spiritual decline was accelerating in the culture at large, like erosion beneath the surface. Part of it was due to the influence of the Enlightenment and the deism that so often went with that, and also because the clergy in the Church of England at the time, many of them were unconverted. Being a minister was a stable, respectable career path to better your social and economic standing. And then over in the colonies, many of these elements were at play as well, but there was also a frontier, which was often marked by a more carnal lawlessness. And the missionaries of that period encountered this, missionaries that included John and Charles Wesley, as well as George Whitefield when they were young. And as it turns out, these very men were the preachers and evangelists whose preaching the Lord used to light the fire of widespread revival, both in England and the colonies, which today we know as the Great Awakening. And arguably, the most prominent name and voice associated with it was George Whitefield. Now, why are we drawing attention to all of this? I have a few reasons. One is that it's a great story. Two, this allows us to hear the gospel preached in a fresh way through powerful words, the words of those whose shoulders we stand on today. And three, these are, in a sense, the forefathers of modern evangelicalism, so we really should know what happened. But for me, and this is most important, I see a lot of corollaries between that time in history and ours today. The Lord has brought revival again and again in history. What might He want to do in the world in the course of our lifetimes? The Great Awakening was marked by fervent prayer. What if that kind of urgency in prayer were to return? Now, for the purposes of this series, we've divided it up into five parts, one per day, and today is part four. And this is a tough one. This is where the topic gets uncomfortable and awkward. We might not know what to do with what we're going to hear today, because the reality is there is a blight on the story of George Whitefield's life.
1: It may sound harsh, but I would describe Whitefield as a pro-slavery activist in colonial Georgia, where his orphanage, the Bethesda Orphanage, which is the great charitable project of his life, Georgia originally made slavery illegal. This is kind of surprising given that it was a southern colony. He pushed the Georgia authorities to legalize slavery and threatened to withdraw all of his operations and move to South Carolina if they didn't make slavery legal. And you think, how in the world is this guy doing this while the Lord is blessing his evangelistic ministry? It is just really hard to understand.
0: Dr. Thomas Kidd. He'll be back with us again today. And rather than pretending this part of the story isn't true, we are going to process this together. And we need to, because the watching world is not unaware. The question is, what are we going to do with it? And in the recent film, A Great Awakening, they could have kept this out of the film, but instead they used the tension to clarify what the gospel is about. It's about what you do with Jesus Christ. And as the conflict in the movie comes to a head, we hear the voice of the skeptic Benjamin Franklin and the aging Whitfield, whose health is failing.
2: My orphanage is no longer failing. By the grace of God.
3: By the grace of God, or by resorting to slave labor to keep it running.
2: It was the only way. Those orphans would have become homeless if we had not intervened.
3: Is that providence? Is that God being involved in the affairs of man? You've made that orphanage an idol and a stain on your name. Oh, the irony. Proclaiming liberty while standing on the backs of slaves.
4: Then tear down the name of Whitfield if it means the name of Christ remains. Do not base your faith upon my flawed life. Do not base your faith upon the cold religion of your father. Base it upon what he has done on a cross of wood.
0: It's courageous and powerful. It is a conversation worth having. And this movie will start conversations, I can guarantee that. And the best part is, in the movie, the gospel is very, very clear. It's not easy to do with a topic like this, but they've done it. A Great Awakening is out now on DVD, and we'd love to send you a copy from Haven today as our thank you for making a gift of support to keep this Christ-exalting and gospel-focused ministry on the air. 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And now we'll get started with a modern version of a great hymn that was being sung during the Great Awakening. It was written by a man Whitfield knew. Here's And Can It Be by Charles Wesley and sung by Nathan Drake.

0: This is Haven Today. I'm David Wolin, and with me again, Dr. Thomas Kidd, research professor of church history at Midwestern Baptist Theological Seminary. I've really enjoyed your perspective as a true academic historian, but coming from it from the standpoint of an evangelical believer. I mean, this is your faith in the stories of history, isn't it?
1: It is.
0: Let's get back into the life of George Whitefield, and there is a lot to admire. There are amazing things the Lord did through him, and when you write a biography like you have, I imagine you really have to resist the temptation, especially if you have a personal affinity toward the things that your subject loved, namely the Lord Jesus Christ. You're probably in danger a little bit of writing a hagiography, right? Overly sensationalizing and sort of ignoring some of the blemishes that are also there, because Whitefield, like us, is a sinner. He's a human being with deep flaws, some of which he can't see.
1: It is a challenge, and I think a Christian view on history does include humility. If I was put in the same situation as people in the past, I very likely would have committed the same sins and had the same limitations and failings and all that. So, history writing is also not meant for, to signal my own virtue by trashing the right people. With Whitefield, like you've suggested before, you don't have the telltale patterns of some celebrity pastors today of financial improprieties, extramarital affairs, things like that. Whitefield, I think, comes off looking pretty good on those things, but with certain things, there's real problems. So one is not unfaithfulness, but he is not kind to his wife, especially early in their marriage. He does some things that are just brutal and callous towards his wife. And then a more time specific thing that he does is he is deeply complicit in slavery. It's not unusual at the time to say Jonathan Edwards, he owned household slaves for much of his adult life, and that was wrong and immoral, but not unusual at the time. Whitefield, I think, goes a step further, maybe two steps further, in that he is an advocate for the expansion of slavery in America, in particular in colonial Georgia, where his orphanage, the Bethesda Orphanage, which is the great charitable project of his life, Georgia originally made slavery illegal. This is kind of surprising, given that it was a Southern colony, but they knew that slavery was not good for society. He pushed the Georgia authorities to legalize slavery, and basically threatened to withdraw all of his operations and move to South Carolina if they didn't make slavery legal. So it may sound harsh, but I would describe Whitefield as a pro-slavery activist. And you think, how in the world is this guy doing this while the Lord is blessing his evangelistic ministry? It is just really hard to understand.
0: Yeah, it really is. I mean, do you have a sense of what his motivations would have been? Did he have a personal stake in there being legalized slavery in the place where his orphanage, was located?
1: Well, by that time, he had become a slave owner. He had slave masters in South Carolina gift him plantations and slaves along with it, as partly as a way to fund his ministry. And so he had this kind of grand but bizarre vision for the Bethesda Orphanage, that it will become self-sustaining and they'll be able to bring in more orphans and help and evangelize more orphans if you set up plantations sort of ringing around the orphanage that are worked by slaves. And that he always thought, well, we'll evangelize, we'll Christianize the slaves, and it'll just be great. But from a modern perspective, you're like, man, what are you doing? And he did have one Lutheran pastor in Georgia who confronted him about it.

0: around him saying, hey, you can't be involved with this, but he just didn't really have that. And so he got involved in the slave trade and pro-slavery advocacy.
1: Yeah. Yeah. And it's good for us to hear this. It is very sobering. What I say next, I don't want it to sound like it's a justification or a dismissal of this blemish, if that's even a strong enough word for Whitfield's life. But there is sort of a flip side to the coin, because he was an evangelist. He deeply cared about people's spiritual standing, and that included slaves. While he was, on the one hand, as you said, condoning slavery, on the other hand, he was also preaching the gospel to slaves, which many Southern slave owners opposed very much, but he saw them as people created in the image of God who needed salvation just like anybody else.
0: He did, and he stands out even from some other ministers who just said, look, it's a waste of time. These people are, animalistic and subhuman, and they're just not subject to being evangelized. And I think it's a way that Whitfield rationalized his engagement in the slave trade, which I think, in his heart, he knew that there was a problem there. But he did practice what he preached as far as saying, no, these people are human. They have a soul, and they are going to be held accountable before the Lord, and we are to preach the gospel to these people. And, maybe one day, if they become Christians and are educated and, become self, sustaining, maybe one day we could free them. But like so many slave owners, he just kind of never got to that. And, and so when he died, I mean, his slaves were not freed. They were, bequeathed to the people who inherited the properties at Bethesda and all this. And so, I mean, you can go down the list of their names, and the will of the people that he owned and who were not freed at his death. So it's a blight. It is sin. What he was doing. And yet, I just personally find it challenging about, it's a mystery about how God uses all people that are sinners, but to see something as grotesque as that and yet see God blessing his preaching it's mysterious to me.
1: It is mysterious, but one of the reasons I wanted to have this conversation with you is because it is critically important for us to be honest. It's not like history does not document these things, and our unbelieving neighbors and colleagues and friends and relationships they know. They know this. They look at this. We need to be able to speak to this. And the fact that our God redeems flawed people who do not earn it and who continue to struggle with sin throughout their lives. That was Whitfield's conviction. That was one of the disagreements between him and Wesley, that flawless holiness is not achievable this side of heaven. Mm-hmm. And his life is, I think, exhibit A. And yet the Lord used him. And the Lord does not require perfection of us to be used by Him. Let's take a step back here. We've talked about Whitfield's life. We've talked about his relationship with Benjamin Franklin. The complexity of him in relationship to the chattel slavery of his day. But when we take a step back and look at the sum total of his life, of what God did through him, how would you capture that in summary?
0: Well, the Lord used him, especially in the 1740s, to bring about just massive transformative revival. And of course, there are hundreds of other preachers and pastors who are participating in the Great Awakening, some whose names we know, some we don't today. I mean, there's just no way around the fact that in the 1730s and 40s, through the agency of people like Whitfield and Edwards and Wesley, that the Lord moved to save thousands and thousands and thousands of people, not just in America, but in Britain as well. Also, I think to give a much more evangelical cast to Christianity in Britain and America at that time. I mean, at that time, the

0: Anglican Church was so dominant, and especially I think in Britain and in the southern colonies in America, was complacent and, you know, decadent in many ways. A lot of people, all these priests are just time servers, and by their own admission after the Great Awakening, not necessarily even converted themselves, some of them. And so it's just hard to overstate the power of the impact that the Lord made through Whitfield and his preaching, and also Wesley and Edwards and many others like them, to save, you know, thousands and thousands and thousands of people for eternity, but also in a way to kind of kick off the modern evangelical movement, mm-hmm. with its laser focus on the need to be born again. I mean, that's the center of Whitfield's preaching to me. It's a recovery of a biblical message, obviously most clearly articulated in John chapter 3. It's the beginning of something that continues to unfold and expand around the world today, of that kind of gospel preaching, salvation focused evangelical movement.
1: Yeah, Whitfield is. I think you have called him actually the spiritual founding father of America and possibly of evangelicalism as we know it today.
0: You know, he's definitely the founding father of the evangelical movement as we recognize it today. And there is a through line, you know, from Whitfield to Billy Graham. And, you know, like I said, the center of gravity of the world evangelical community, at least in terms of number of adherents, is rapidly moving to places outside, you know, the Northern Hemisphere, and places like Latin America and Africa and China and places like this. But still, I think there's a historic connection going back to the Great Awakening, which kind of, you know, kicked off, electrified, inaugurated the world evangelical movement.
1: Well, it's a story worth knowing and worth reflecting on and learning from. We've done that today. Dr. Thomas Kidd, thank you so much for being with us here on Haven today.
0: Thanks for having me.
2: From the oceans through the valley.
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5: 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Awaken!
1: This is Haven Today. I'm David Wolin. A little preview there of the film we've been talking about. It's called A Great Awakening. 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And at Haven Today, we do need partners and friends like you giving generously in support. 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I'm David Wolin. Won't you come back again next time? We'll be keeping it all about Jesus. It's the great story here on Haven Today.
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11: I'm Ruth Kramer with Mission Network News. First, disaster response continues after the massive quake in Indonesia, and a radio ministry is helping survivors process their trauma. Then, the deaf face many barriers to the gospel. One deaf ministry leader shares his story of coming to Christ. That's coming up in just a few moments. But first, Indonesia's Independence Day was quickly followed by devastation. On Tuesday, a 7.7 magnitude quake struck off the coast of Flores Island, killing at least 68 and injuring more than 100. Over 1,300 homes were damaged and roughly 13,000 people displaced. Daniel Saputro with Transworld Radio says reaching survivors is now an issue.
12: There's some people still missing because the location that was hit by the earthquake It's quite remote, actually, and the island is a big island, but then transportation to some of the places is still very challenging.
11: 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Their Hope Prevails trauma healing programs address both emotional and spiritual wounds left by disasters like the quake.
12: We come up with this 60 programs of trauma healings to help them to see that there's still hope, even after all these disasters. And even in the later programs, we will say there is God that is willing to help, and He is there, and He is approachable. You just need to come to Him, and then we will get refuge on Him.
11: Pray for survivors to be found and God's comfort for the hurting. Elsewhere, this month, the Slava Gospel Association will facilitate an educator summit to unite seminarians and teachers from 10 countries. Though the countries may be experiencing different needs, Eric Mock says that at the core, people are the same and humanity still shares the same great need.
13: They struggle with bondage to sin, to be set free from sin. And the only way that occurs is through the saving grace of God found only in Christ Jesus. And they yearn for the freedom that they would have in Christ and the hope of heaven.
11: The summit will allow teachers to equip one another in the instruction of God's word to their people.
13: They may vary slightly in their views of systematic theology, but we all, when we have a high view of God's word, find a common bond on almost every issue. And so that's what we're trying to do, is unify hearts around serving God's church and exalting His word as authoritative, sufficient, and given to us from God.
11: Pray for safety and that the teachers will go back to their home countries equipped, motivated, and revived to instruct from God's word. And finally, Jesus invites us to hear and believe. But what about those who can't hear? Less than 2% of the deaf community follow Jesus. Rob Myers with Door International shares what happens when they gain access to the gospel.
14: There was a deaf leader from South Asia. He grew up in the church, and this was a church that had Jesus on the cross. This deaf person, growing up in a hearing family, never understood who that person was that had been nailed to a cross and was bleeding.
11: And everything changed when they approached him with sign language.
14: One day, a deaf person who happened to be a missionary from Door encountered this other deaf person and began to explain creation, the fall, and God's redemptive plan. And all of a sudden, all of these ideas connected. And when these ideas connected, this staff member then began to share that same story with other deaf people who also themselves had never had that information before.
11: The deaf community is estimated to make up just 1% of the world's population.
14: The more that we can give deaf people an opportunity simply to know, there's a natural sharing, evangelism, making disciples that's going to happen in their communities as a result of that.
11: Find your place in the story at missionnews.org. 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I'm Ruth Kramer.
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ever had one of those spiritually dry seasons, you've lost that edge, that sharpness in following the Lord? 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I think we've all had those seasons. Frank Santora, a pastor, talks about a recent season for him, crosswalk.com. You know, it's understandable if we walk away from the Lord and we lose our faith, our joy, peace, the power that He gives us. That's understandable. But what about when we're going through all of the right motions? We're serving, studying, working hard, and we still lose our passion, even fall into a depression. We often will call it a spiritually dry season. Well, Frank, as a pastor, as he walked through that, he went to 2 Kings and talked about this story, an axe head that was accidentally lost into the water. And he takes us through this story. It was a borrowed axe, no doubt. Elisha, he was a prophet, great power, and he was mentoring these young men, training them up, kind of think Bible school, and they were out constructing this new school. One of the younger students dropped a borrowed axe head into the river, and he lost it. And the story, it demonstrates the power of God to do the impossible in our lives, but it also teaches us through a metaphor that God has equipped us to recover our edge. How do we do that? This full article, crosswalk.com, we'll come back and look at three ways so we can draw closer to the Lord. Listening to KHCB.

0: This is Max McLean. The story of the Bible is a divine drama of how God would redeem his people from their sin. God commissioned Paul to explain just how the gospel works in our lives. What were we like before the gospel came to us, and what does it do to us after it comes in? Listen to the Bible from Ephesians 2. As for you, you were dead in your transgressions and sins, in which you used to live when you followed the ways of this world and of the ruler of the kingdom of the air, the spirit who is now at work in those who are disobedient. All of us also lived among them at one time, gratifying the cravings of our sinful nature and following its desires and thoughts. Like the rest, we were by nature objects of wrath. But because of his great love for us, God, who is rich in mercy, made us alive with Christ even when we were dead in transgressions. It is by grace you have been saved. And God raised us up with Christ and seated us with him in the heavenly realms in Christ Jesus, in order that in the coming ages he might show the incomparable riches of his grace expressed in his kindness to us in Christ Jesus. For it is by grace you have been saved, through faith. And this not from yourselves, it is the gift of God, not by works, so that no one can boast. For we are God's workmanship, created in Christ Jesus to do good works, which God prepared in advance for us to do. For he himself is our peace. He has made the two one and has destroyed the barrier, the dividing wall of hostility, by abolishing in his flesh the law with its commandments and regulations. His purpose was to create in himself one new man out of the two, thus making peace, and in this one body to reconcile both of them to God through the cross, by which he put to death their hostility. He came and preached peace to you who were far away, and peace to those who were near. For through him we both have access to the Father by one Spirit. From Ephesians 2. Listen to the Bible. It's great for the soul.
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Hi, I'm Dawn Ray. Frank Santora, a pastor, recently lost his spiritual edge, even though he was doing everything he had done prior to losing it. And as he takes us to 2 Kings for a story about Elisha and the young men that he was mentoring, preparation and what you do prior to losing that spiritual edge, it does matter, because God has a fantastic memory. He doesn't remember our sins, but he does remember the seeds that we've sown for his sake. Hebrews 6:10 talks about how he knows what we've done for him. Genesis 8:22, the seeds sown. And that's true for Elisha's student as well. He lost an axe head when he was going to help build this new building where they could study the Word of God. And the young prophet, he was a solutions-oriented guy. He saw this problem, he set out to fix it, and he was so committed to being part of the solution that he overcame any excuses he could have come up with. Need a new house? Build one. Don't own an axe? Borrow one. And he set himself up to get his edge back because of what he had done prior to losing and going into that dry season. And determination was huge. If you look at all of the testimonies throughout the Bible, it was determination in following God that got Jacob and Esther, David, Moses, Mary, Daniel, all of the great saints of old through their spiritually dry season and challenges. And remember, invigoration, pick it up for yourself. That's what Elisha had said to this young prophet in 2 Kings 6:7. Because God restored and set you free, you are healed and delivered. Put your family back together, because God gives you a second chance, and he's the one that has given you all the resources, including peace, joy, and passion. So pick it up. Pick up the axe, which is what this young man lost, and be invigorated by the truth of who God is. Crosswalk.com, as we persevere during those dry seasons of our spiritual journey. Thanks for being here on KHCB

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1: It's 96 and partly cloudy. Wind is from the south-southwest at 5 to 10 miles per hour. Tonight, partly cloudy with a low in the low 80s. Then tomorrow, clear with a high around 102. Tomorrow night, clear with a low in the low 80s. It's 96 and partly cloudy.

0: Shalom, I'm Mitch Glazer, president of Chosen People Ministries. As you may know, Chosen People Ministries was founded in Brooklyn, New York in 1894, and the city is still an incredibly important part of our worldwide strategy in reaching the Jewish people for the Messiah. Today, Brooklyn has more than 750,000 Jewish people and is home to the largest concentration of Orthodox Jewish people in the world, even more than Israel. 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
2: When life feels loud, God's Word still whispers the truth. Right now, draw closer with a KHCB Verse of the Week from Psalm 135, verse 3. Praise the Lord, for He is good. Sing praises to Him, for it is lovely. Carry this verse with you this week. Let it shape your steps. 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

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Rich, deep truth. Romans 3, and we know there is no difference. We are on level ground because we've all sinned. We've all fallen short of the glory of God, being justified freely by His grace through the redemption that is in Christ Jesus, whom God set forth. He sent Jesus as the propitiation. I love that word. There's just so much truth in it. What Christ has done for us, our substitution, the fulfillment of being able to pay the penalty for our sin. And He did it by His blood through faith to demonstrate His righteousness, that He might be just and the justifier of the one who has faith in Jesus. Great truth from Romans 3 and Blackaby.org. We know Adam and Eve fell short. God offered them perfection. That's what He had for them. But it was sin that had them falling short, and sin caused the Israelites to relinquish the glory they could have experienced as God's holy nation. Sin, Judas, he fell short of the opportunity to be an apostle of Jesus Christ forever. And sin corrupts every area of our lives. When it touches those areas, we fall short again. We fall short in our marriages. We ruin relationships. Our parenting suffers. As a church member, a worshiper, a friend, we fall short because we're so susceptible to sin's destruction. But God, there are those two favorite words of mine again. But God has dealt with that for us and gives us His strength by His grace. We want to look at how we should respond to temptation and sin. We'll do that with the help of Blackaby.org coming up in just a few moments on KHCB

the Lord said, "This is the way you shall bless the children of Israel. Yevarechecha Adonai v'yishmarecha. The Lord bless you and keep you. Ya'er Adonai ponaveilecha v'chunecha. The Lord make his face to shine upon you and be gracious unto you. Yisa Adonai ponaveilecha v'yasem lecha shalom. The Lord lift up his countenance upon you and give you peace."

0: If we want to be happy, if we want to celebrate, we should do it spiritually. We do this by filling our minds and our hearts with thanksgiving so that our gratitude overflows into songs of praise to the Lord.
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Hi, I'm Dawn Ray. Only God can heal sin's devastation, and only He can bridge that gap between His glory and our sin. Romans 3:23, what great news. He did for us what we could not, and He did it through His Son, Jesus' sacrifice, by His grace. And He offered that salvation to each of us that we know are on even playing ground, because Romans 3:22 says there's no difference. We've all sinned and fallen short of the glory of God, but God, by His grace, He takes a life that's fallen short and He gives that broken heart mending and a life meaning. So if we confess our sin, He's faithful and just. He forgives our sin, and He can erase anger and bitterness. He can restore severed relationships, all for His glory and our good. That is a reason to celebrate and a truth worth trusting and walking in this afternoon. You'll find all of this encouragement at blackaby.org. 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

0: 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They're located at 11,000 Dairy Ashford in Sugar Land. The event, Friday, August 21st at 6 p.m. You've heard a page from the community calendar. 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
3: Welcome to Pathway to Victory with author and pastor, Dr. Robert Jeffress. Many Christians are happy to talk about God's love and forgiveness, but hesitant to acknowledge God's judgment. After all, how could a loving God condemn people to hell? Well, God cannot allow sin to go unpunished. And today on Pathway to Victory, Dr. Robert Jeffress teaches about a powerful display of God's judgment against the unrighteous. But first, let's take a moment to hear some important ministry updates.
4: Thanks, David, and welcome again to Pathway to Victory. I've been teaching about Bible prophecy for my entire adult life. And our current teaching series is in the book of Revelation. But I've never taught about this final book of the Bible with so much turmoil in the world, when the signs of the end times are escalating with such intensity. So as a compliment to what you're learning through this series, I'd like to send you a book I've written. It's called Final Conquest. In it, you and I will address the overarching themes in this revelation from God and what it means to our lives today. I'd be happy to send you a copy of Final Conquest when you send a generous gift to support the ministry of Pathway to Victory. As a bonus, I'll be sure to include my popular booklet called The Major Characters of the End Times. The characters in Revelation remind us that we have a choice. We can ignore God's offer of salvation and experience His judgment, or we can accept it and receive His forgiveness. I'll share more details about both resources later. But right now, let's turn in our Bible to Revelation chapter 16 and commence with a study I started yesterday. I titled this message, The Road to Armageddon.
2: Now, for the many of you who have just joined us today, we are in a study of the last book of the Bible, the Revelation, that describes the details that will lead up to the visible, literal return of Jesus Christ to set up his kingdom on the earth. Now, in chapter 6 through 19, the author describes that final seven-year period of time, the great tribulation that will result in the battle of Armageddon and the return of Jesus Christ. And you remember that God pours out his judgment on the earth during these last 7 years in a series of three judgments. The seal judgments, Revelation chapter 6. The trumpet judgments, Revelation 8 through 9. And then for several chapters, there's an interlude, and when we come to chapter 16, the final judgments, God's final judgments on the earth, we call those, and John calls them, the bowl judgments. Now let's look at them. The first bowl judgment was skin boils. Look at verse 2. So the first angel went and poured out his bowl on the earth, and it became a loathsome and malignant sore on the people who had the mark of the beast and who worshiped his image. These are horrendous afflictions that people will endure. Secondly, the second bowl, verse 3, the second angel poured out his bowl into the sea, and it became blood, like that of a dead man, and every living thing in the sea died. Just imagine what it would do to our ecosystem to have every fish, every mammal, the coral reefs, everything destroyed. The third bowl was the pollution of fresh water. Then the third angel poured out his bowl into the rivers and the springs of water, and they became blood. Now, look at the fourth bowl. Look at verses 8 and 9. The fourth angel poured out his bowl upon the sun, and it was given to it to scorch men with fire. And men were scorched with fierce heat. We don't know how this intensity occurred in the sun's rays upon the earth. Does God alter the tilt of the earth's axis? Does he alter the orbit around the sun? We don't know what happens. Could it be that he destroys the ozone that blocks out many UVA and UVB rays, and the people feel the full brunt of the sun's heat? He doesn't answer that question, but he does say people will be inflicted with terrible sores. All kind of afflictions are going to occur during this time. They were scorched with fierce heat. Now, what do you think they would do after this? After having these boils, the oozing of pus, having these scorching rays of the sun, thirsting to death for water, wouldn't you think that would be a good time to repent? Don't you think that would be a good time to say, God, whatever we've done, we ask for your mercy? No. They don't repent. Instead, notice their response. They blasphemed the name of God who has the power over these plagues, and they did not repent so as to give God the glory. That is the heart of the unbeliever. He, instead of repenting, he strikes against God. But God is an immovable object. He doesn't change. He doesn't alter. He doesn't bend. The only person who is injured in blasphemy is the unbeliever. As he strikes out against God, he so hardens his own conscience that he can no longer feel the conviction of God. He is no longer capable of repentance. That's what's going to happen in this fourth bowl judgment. Now notice the fifth bowl, worldwide darkness, verses 10 and 11. Then the fifth angel poured out his bowl on the throne of the beast, and his kingdom became darkened, and they gnawed their tongues because of pain, and they blasphemed, there it is again, the God of heaven, because of their pains and their sores, and they did not repent of their deeds. This is targeted darkness. It comes over the kingdom of the beast, the Antichrist. Where is the kingdom of the beast? Revelation says it will be Jerusalem. Remember, after signing that peace treaty with Israel, the Antichrist breaks that peace treaty, and he defiles the temple, just like Antiochus Epiphanes of old, and he sets up his false kingdom there. It's the city of Jerusalem that will be darkened again, and I don't understand it. Only the unbelievers will be affected by this. Again, could this be some kind of solar eclipse that causes this? Could it be some kind of failure of the power grid or attack on the power grid in Jerusalem that causes the darkness? We don't have the explanation for how it happens. But there's something about darkness, especially in a time of crisis, that exacerbates the fear and the terror. Now look at the sixth bowl judgment. You'll understand why I titled this message, The Road to Armageddon. Verse 12, the sixth angel poured out his bowl on the great river, the river Euphrates. And it was a mighty river. And its waters dried up so that the way would be prepared for the kings of the east. What is he talking about? Remember back in Revelation 9, we saw the prologue to this, about the demonic spirits being unleashed at the river Euphrates to prepare that river for the invasion of a 200 million person army from the east. And here you see it again. It's gonna be dried up for the movement of the kings of the east. We don't know where this 200 million person army originates. Some have speculated that it is China. China has hundreds and hundreds and hundreds of millions of men and women available for military service. Others say it may be from Iran or some amalgamation of nations that come. But the river is dried up to prepare the way for the kings of the east to come where? To come to Israel. Look at verse 13. And I saw coming out of the mouth of the dragon and out of the mouth of the beast and out of the mouth of the false prophet, three unclean spirits like frogs. For they are the spirit of demons performing signs which go out to the kings of all the world to gather them together for the war of the great day of God the Almighty. Let's skip verse 15. We'll go back there. And they gathered them. Who? The demons gathered the kings of the world to the place which in Hebrew is called Armageddon. Many of us have been to that place called Armageddon. Armageddon, literally the Mount of Megiddo. If you've been there, you know it's not a mountain. It's really more like a little hill. But underneath it is that vast plain of Jezreel. When Napoleon stood there hundreds of years ago, he looked out on that plain and he said, this is the most natural battlefield in the entire world. It is massive, and it is the sign of the final world conflict. How will it occur? Most likely what is going to happen is the kings of the east, who are under the thumb of the Antichrist, who is the world dictator, get tired of his rule. They blame him for all of the plagues coming upon the earth. Have you ever heard the saying, he who calls the shots takes the shots? It's just natural to want to blame a leader for any bad thing that happens. So they decide it's time for a coup. It's time to overthrow the Antichrist. Why in the world do they think they can succeed in doing that? They are lured there by the spirits, the demons of Satan, of the dragon. Those are the ones that bring the Antichrist there. But they are all under the direction of God himself. God is bringing all of the kings together in one place, all of the armies of the world in one place in order to experience his judgment. By the way, you saw the same thing in the Old Testament in 1 Kings 22. Remember the story about how the evil spirits lured King Ahab to Ramoth Gilead to do battle where he was destroyed? It was God who used those demons to do that. God is sovereign even over demons. He uses them to execute that judgment and this one as well. Now again, if you've seen the plain of Armageddon, the plain of Jezreel, you know as massive as it is, it's not large enough for 200 million people. Remember, this battle is really a war that extends up and down the length of Israel, 200 miles. Remember, we saw the blood of the people will flow up to the horse's bridle, 4.5 feet. But Armageddon, the plain of Jezreel, is the centerpiece of this battle. And they will all be gathered together there for this great battle. All of the forces of the earth are centered here in Israel. It is the great battle of the Lord. That's what John saw in this place called Armageddon. Now, that prepares for the final judgment, the final destruction. Look at verse 17. Then the seventh angel poured out his bowl upon the air. Underline that, the air. And a loud voice came out of the temple from the throne saying, "It is done." That is, it's the final of these plagues, the final of God's judgments. And there were flashes of lightning and sounds and peals of thunder. And there was a great earthquake, such as there had not been seen since man came upon the earth. So great an earthquake was it, and so mighty. We don't know again what this is, but the fact that it's released in the air, there's something that appears to be thunder and lightning that follow it, a great earthquake. Could this be a nuclear exchange that takes place? When you see the results of it, it certainly sounds like that. Look at verse 19. The great city was split into three parts. What is that great city? All you have to do is look at Revelation 14. It's Jerusalem, the place where our Lord was crucified. Revelation 14 says, Jerusalem will be split into three parts, and the cities of the nations fell. New York, Washington, London, Paris, Tokyo. And Babylon the Great was remembered before God to give her the cup of the wine of his fierce wrath. What is Babylon? It's not a city. It's a world system that is opposed to God. Verse 20, and every island fled away. What does that mean? It's just talking about this explosion, whatever it is so cataclysmic that it forms great tidal waves, great tsunamis that completely engulf the islands. And the mountains were not found. It levels every mountain. And huge hailstones, about 100 pounds each. Can you imagine that? A hailstone, 100 pounds? You know, we get upset if we get that pea-sized hail. Oh, what did it do to my car and my finish? Or golf ball-sized hail, but 100-pound hail. It will come down from heaven upon men. And what does man do? Here it is again. They blaspheme God because of the plague of hail, because its plague was extremely severe. How are we to understand this? And how does this apply to us today? You know, so many times I'll give you two or three timeless principles from a passage of Scripture. Today I just have one. And I want you to write this truth down. Circle it and remember it the rest of your life. And here's the simple principle. God's judgment is not always immediate, but it's always inevitable. Let me say it again. God's judgment is not always immediate, but it's always inevitable. There's an intriguing verse of Scripture, Ecclesiastes 8:11. It says, because the sentence against an evil deed is not executed immediately, quickly, therefore the hearts of the sons of men among them are fully given to do evil. In other words, when people do wrong, when punishment doesn't come immediately, it just makes them to want to sin more and more and more. And it's the same in our relationship with God. If we go on sinning and there's no result of it, no discomfort in our lives because of it, we're tempted to think, well, you know, maybe that God Pastor Jeffers preaches about isn't the real God. Maybe God's not as concerned about sin as Pastor Jeffers says he is. Or they think, well, maybe I've got a special exemption from God's judgment because of who I am. That's why he hasn't judged me for my sin. Or maybe they think, maybe God doesn't even exist. Because surely, if he existed and saw me doing what I'm doing, he would judge it. People who reason that way confuse God's patience with God's tolerance. Don't make that mistake. Today, if you are living in rebellion against God, and you've had no judgment in your life, don't confuse God's patience. patience with God's tolerance for your sin. The only reason that judgment hasn't come yet is God is patient. He's given you an opportunity, perhaps a last opportunity, to repent and turn to Him. And the same thing is true for the nation, the world we live in right now. We shouldn't confuse God's patience with God's tolerance. This is a time for us to confess our sins and to ask for God's mercy in our life. We shouldn't, as a world, confuse God's patience with God's tolerance. Just because these judgments described in the Bible haven't come yet doesn't mean they're not coming. There will be a day that God's patience runs out, and all that will remain is the terrifying expectation of God's judgment. Now, I want to close today by asking you to go back to verse 15, the verse I left out just a moment ago. It's in parenthesis. It says, Jesus said, "Behold, I am coming like a thief." His second coming is coming, His literal visible return to earth. And blessed is the one who stays awake and keeps his clothes so that he will not walk about naked and men will not see his shame. You read that and say, "No, what in the world is that about? What does he mean? Jesus is coming back again and you don't want to be naked when he comes back again." Back in 1992, when our family moved to Wichita Falls to become the pastor there, it was during November, December that we were moving there, and our house wasn't worked out yet. So they put us up, along with some of the other staff members, in the local Sheraton Hotel that was just north of Wichita Falls. So we would stay there every night. It was a nice hotel with one exception. They had a faulty fire alarm system in the hotel. So the first night we were there, about 3 o'clock in the morning, the fire alarm went off. And we raced out of there thinking the building was on fire. We stood in the parking lot and they explained to us it was a malfunction. I was there in my pajamas. I was so embarrassed, not to mention so cold. But even though I was embarrassed, I wasn't embarrassed as some of those people who were standing there with a lot less than pajamas on. Leave it there. They were humiliated. When the warning came, they didn't even have time to put their clothes on. Now look, this is what the Word of God is saying. When that time of God's return occurs, you don't want to be caught naked and without the proper clothing. He's not talking about pajamas. He's not talking about physical clothing. He's talking about your spiritual clothing. How are you going to be dressed spiritually? If you think you can approach God in your own righteousness, your goodness, you're going to be embarrassed when Christ returns. Remember, the Bible says your righteousness, the best you can do, is like a filthy rag before God. Isaiah 40, 64, verse 6. No, the only way you want to meet God one day is dressed in the righteousness of His Son, Jesus Christ. And that's what happens when you become a Christian. When you trust in Christ as your Savior, God takes all of the wrath, the anger, the judgment that you and I deserve, and He pours it out on His Son, Jesus Christ. That's what happened on the cross 2,000 years ago. Jesus took the punishment we deserve. God had to punish somebody for our sins. Jesus took that punishment. And when you trust in Christ as your Savior, Jesus takes all of God's wrath and you get all of Jesus' righteousness. He puts on you the spiritual clothing of His own Son, so that when God sees you as a Christian, He doesn't see your sin, your failures, or mine. He sees the perfection of His Son, Jesus Christ. That's the only way to be dressed spiritually when you meet the Lord one day. That's why the hymn writer says, "When He shall come with trumpet sound, oh, may I then in Him be found, dressed in His, Christ, righteousness alone, faultless to stand before the throne. On Christ the solid rock I stand, all other ground is sinking sand. All other ground is sinking sand."
4: Aren't you glad that God sees you in the spiritual clothing of His Son? These are the beautiful promises of God that are recorded in the final book of the Bible, Revelation. And just before I turn things over to David, let me encourage you to get a copy of my best-selling book on this topic. My book is titled Final Conquest. In addition to reviewing the promises of God, we'll walk together through every chapter in Revelation so that you have a firm grasp on the essential storyline and how it impacts your life today. By far, this is the most comprehensive commentary I've written on Revelation, and a copy is yours when you give a generous gift to support the ministry of Pathway to Victory. Plus, when you respond today, I'll also include the booklet I've written for you called The Major Characters of the End Times. 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
3: 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I'm David J. Mullins. There's no doubt that we are living in an increasingly atheistic world. 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
13: It's 96 and partly cloudy. Wind is from the south-southwest at 5 to 10 miles per hour. Tonight, partly cloudy with a low in the low 80s. Then tomorrow, clear with a high around 102. Tomorrow night, clear with a low in the low 80s. It's 96 and partly cloudy.

Good afternoon. Welcome to The Journey Home on KHCB. It's 4 o'clock Central Time. The journey is about 2 hours every afternoon, and we're going to worship the Lord. We're going to give thanks to the Lord today for His promises and for the gift of His salvation. We're going to share a couple of promises. The first one, I think you may know and have memorized this one, I hope, by heart. And it is, of course, John 3:16. This promise that God so loved the world that He gave His only begotten Son, that whoever believes in Him should not perish, but have everlasting life. John 3:16. I was reading last evening about an actor, television actor, who said that his life was missing something, and everyone would look at him and think his life was great. But he said something was missing, and he realized it was Jesus Christ. He was recently saved and baptized and was giving his testimony, and just saw in reading this just the joy that he had come to know Christ, that he now had peace, he had hope, he knew he was going to be with his Savior forever once he dies and goes to heaven. And so it was just reminding me that anyone, this gift is for anyone. This is an adult who has just been saved. But this message is for all, for children, for adults, that God gave His only begotten Son, that whoever believes, if you believe in Him, you will have everlasting life. You will not perish. That's a great promise to tell others about as well, because we can be saved at any point in our lives. Adults, children, young people, the message for all. The time is running short, so let's tell others this good news, that they can believe on the Lord Jesus Christ. They can be saved. They can find that hope. They can find that peace, and they can be one with Him forever. So let's give thanks to the Lord today for His gift of salvation.

Jesus is, and we are reminded He is the Alpha, the Omega, He is the Everlasting One, and the reminder that the curse of sin is broken because Jesus Christ died for us, and God so loved the world, He gave His only begotten Son. Whoever believes in Him should not perish, but have everlasting life. Giving thanks to God today, showing our gratitude to Him for this gift of salvation. Good afternoon. It's The Journey Home on KHCB 412 Central Time as we worship our great God, giving thanks to Him and being reminded that He is everlasting. We had that promise earlier this week in Isaiah 40. He is the everlasting God who does not become weary or tired. Giving thanks to God today. He's right there with you. He's not tired. He's not weary, and He will take your burden and carry it for you. Come to Him. Draw close to Him right now.

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Jesus, I love the our response, loving him because he first loved us. We heard the promise earlier of John 3:16, but 1 John 3:16 tells us we know love by this, that he laid down his life for us. And we are giving thanks to the Lord today that Jesus Christ laid down his life for us, that he conquered sin and death, that he rose again, that he's offering that free gift of eternal life to anyone at any age to put their trust in Jesus Christ. My Jesus, I love thee. And broadcasting good news of salvation every day, this is KHCB, helping you to draw closer to Jesus Christ, praising him, singing a song of praise. This is my story and my song, praising my Savior all day long. It's 4:29 Central Time. This is The Journey Home as we praise him today for his gift of salvation. This is KHCB. 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

That was a parable, a story that Jesus told about forgiving one another. And just as God has forgiven us, we are to forgive one another. A song from the Red Letters, the words of Jesus. You're on The Journey Home on KHCB. It's 4:43 Central Time. This week's memory verse is found in Psalm 135, verse 3. Praise the Lord, for He is good. Sing praises to Him, for it is lovely. Psalm 135, verse 3. And we are praising God today because He is good. Let's praise Him and tell others about the goodness of our great God. This is KHCB.

Hi, I'm Johnny Erickson Tata. My friend Susan struggles with her bipolar disorder, and although she controls it well with medication and with discipline, she worries about what people think. Susan knows all about the social stigma attached to psychiatric disorders. Often when she meets new Christians and they find out about her mental problems, she senses them pulling back, and I have seen it. But as I told Susan, when you have a mental disorder, your self-image cannot be based in other people's acceptance. Validation for anyone is only found in Christ, the one who prizes you, loves you, and has called you his co-heir even with all your warts and mental problems. Thankfully, Susan is beginning to see her disability as a way of helping her identify with Christ, the one who really understands rejection inside and out. And that is very encouraging news for any Christian with bipolar disorder.

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words of Philippians chapter 1, verse 6. God is creating in you a perfect plan, and He'll continue to perform that until the day Christ returns. You can be glad today because the Lord is working His plan out for good.

0: you can be glad today that your hope is in the Lord. Helping you to draw closer to Jesus Christ, your Savior, this is KHCB FM Houston at 105.7. Several slow freeways, the Southwest Freeway, both in and outbound. Going northbound, there's a stalled vehicle clearing at the downtown split. The traffic backed up to Buffalo Speedway, so a 14-minute delay. Going outbound, an accident on the Southwest Freeway at Fondren. Two right lanes blocked and traffic stop and go from Kirby, an extra 13 minutes headed outbound. Forecast about the same for the next few days. Sunny and hot, some heat advisories in for the Houston and Austin areas. Temperatures in Houston in the upper 90s to near 100 on Saturday and 104 in Austin. It's 5 o'clock. 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
2: 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Here's attorney David Gibbs, Jr.
1: A man in New Orleans, Louisiana, went to a public park to share his Christian faith. 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Let me say that again. 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

Jesus, our wonderful, merciful Savior, worshiping Him today. And this is the Journey Home, where we worship the Lord every afternoon. And today, hearing another precious promise from God's Word, Psalm 91, verse 15. The Lord speaking and saying, He will call upon me and I will answer him. I will be with him in trouble. I will rescue him and honor him. Psalm 91, 15. And you can claim that promise today. The Lord is with you. He will be with you in your time of trouble, of grief, of stress. But He is right there. He will rescue you. He will honor you. So call upon Him today and He will answer. Words of promise for you on the journey home and helping you to draw closer to Jesus Christ on your journey. This is KHCB. So we're going to keep our eyes on Him today through this next hour as we worship our wonderful, merciful Savior, who we can call upon, who will answer, and who will be with us in our time of need.

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2: This is The Journey Home, and we're drawing closer to Jesus as we're hearing some wonderful promises from His Word. And our memory verse this week is found in Psalm 135, verse 3. Praise the Lord, for He is good. Sing praises to Him, for it is lovely. And we are praising the Lord today because He is good. And our promise, our precious promise today in Psalm 9.

91, reminding us as well that we can call to him and he will answer. But as you memorize this verse this week, continue to praise the Lord, for he is good. Sing praises to him, for it is lovely. Psalm 135, verse 3. We're standing on God's promises today. You'll find them throughout his word, the Bible. Call to him. He will answer. He will be with you today.

0: Thanks for listening to The Journey Home on KHCB. We now hear from John Stone Street and Breakpoint, and then a few more songs of promise and worship as we draw closer to Jesus Christ.
1: Welcome to Breakpoint, a daily look at an ever-changing culture through the lens of unchanging truth. For the Colson Center, I'm John Stone Street. According to a 2025 survey, 62% of Americans under 40 have a positive view of socialism or communism. Where did that come from, and what should be done? That's the question we asked Eric Patterson, president of the Victims of Communism Museum and Memorial Foundation. Here's Dr. Patterson.
2: We have a problem with both practical socialism and ideological socialism. We've raised a generation of practical socialists, meaning their every need and desire has been provided for by an external authority with apparently no personal cost. Why shouldn't this support extend into one's 20s and beyond? On the ideological side, many of us were not paying attention when the media and public education radically changed the fundamental narrative taught in our schools. No more the hard-fought American dream. Instead, they were taught that our history is one of oppressors, usually white and Christian or Jewish, grinding the oppressed. And therefore, today, we need a radical restructuring of American institutions. Ideas do have consequences. Good ideas have good consequences. And so recentering on gratitude, work and value creation, rightful patriotism, and other key themes can help. The first step is to cultivate gratitude rather than entitlement in the next generation. This begins at home with how we teach our children to say thank you, show respect to teachers and elders, and recognize the blessings of daily life in America. Food on the table, safety, freedom to fully practice our faith, and opportunity for advancement. These are privileges that millions around the world are denied, and we should not take them for granted. Tied to this is a generation that deeply distrusts authority. Some of this is the result of failures by older generations, broken homes, public scandals, and a culture that too often mocks or dismisses the role of public officials, police, and even parents. Think for a moment. How many times have our kids heard that all politicians are corrupt, or the police mocked as popo or donut lovers? When legitimate authority and public service is undermined in the home and in the public square, it leaves a vacuum that radical ideologies are all too ready to fill. By the time these young people arrive in college, they are primed to see America's story not as one of opportunity and progress, but as a litany of oppression and injustice. How we model gratitude and respect for authority, both in word and deed, matters more than ever. We must also be mindful of what our children and teenagers consume, not just in the form of traditional books, but also through the boundless content found online. Today, content spans everything from school textbooks and Wikipedia articles to viral TikTok videos and Instagram feeds. By teaching children about faith, gratitude, rightful patriotism, and the value of work, we instill in them a sense of purpose and reality that can withstand the destructive ideologies of this civilizational moment.
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0: telling the story of Jesus and his love for you. This is KHCB, telling that story on KHCB for over 64 years. And today is National Radio Day. 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Maybe you've been listening for many years, or maybe you've just been listening for a few weeks or months. Well, we'd love to hear your story and have you share that with KHCB, and have you call in or record those special messages. And we'd love to hear your story about radio and KHCB. And we'll pass that information along to you just in a few minutes. But today is National Radio Day, and just giving thanks to the Lord for Christian radio that began over some stations over 100 years ago, but to still being able to hear God's word in our country, in America. Some countries cannot get Christian radio, but we're thankful for that and how it's grown over the years through now being able to listen on phone apps and over the internet. But thankful to the Lord, giving thanks to him today that we can proclaim that message of Jesus and his love. This is KHCB, helping you draw closer to Jesus Christ. It's 5:46 Central Time on The Journey Home.
1: Science has never shaken my faith. Science actually strengthens my faith.
2: Jewish scientist, Dr. James Tour.
1: You know, there's a tremendous excitement that a scientist with faith can have. We ask a question, we pose a hypothesis, and we start to investigate it. Scientists understand this. This is the way we do science. We ask a question.
2: Professor of chemistry, nanoengineering, and material science at Rice University.
1: Does science make faith obsolete? Not for me. The primary mission to which I am called is to reflect the love of Jesus.
2: Voted one of the top 50 most influential minds in the world, and a Messianic Jew who believes Jesus is the Jewish Messiah. Welcome to Faith of a Scientist with Dr. James Tour.
1: You know, there's this verse about the hand of God that has been a comfort to me since I was 19 years old. This verse out of Isaiah 41:10 says, "Do not fear, for I am with you. Do not anxiously look about you, for I am your God. I will strengthen you. Surely I will help you. Surely I will uphold you with my righteous right hand." His hand upholds his loved ones. I remember so many times from the time that I was a teenager, I have bowed my knee and opened the word of God to this verse, and God has encouraged me and told me, "Surely I will help you. Surely I will uphold you." For sure, it cannot stop from happening. This is a tremendous promise. Look in Psalm 138, same concept. "Though I walk in the midst of trouble, you will revive me. You will stretch forth your hand against the wrath of my enemies, and your right hand will save me." God's hand is protecting me. I'm behind his hand. It's the hands of God that treat us so kindly and so mercifully.
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2: It's 5:53 Central Time, just a few more minutes in the journey home. Our precious promises today that we're claiming every day, being reminded of John 3:16, that God so loved the world that he gave his only begotten Son, that whoever believes in him, a child or an adult, will have that free gift offered to them. Whosoever believeth in him should not perish, but have everlasting life. And then the promise in Psalm 91, verse 15, the words of the Lord to us, he will call upon me and I will answer him. I will be with him in trouble. I will rescue him and honor him. Psalm 91, verse 15. And just a reminder for you to share a story or maybe a memory of how Radio KHCB has ministered in your life. 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

0: Refreshingly Timeless Christian Radio is KHCB FM Houston at 105.7. On the roadway, CC traffic now reporting some slow spots on the West Park Tollway. Eastbound at the Southwest Freeway, an accident blocks a right lane, and traffic is slowing from Gessner. And on the westbound side of the West Park Tollway, they've cleared an accident at the West Houston Center Boulevard, but it's backed up from Dunnvale. So delays on either side right now of the West Park Tollway. Forecast calling for lows tonight around 80 degrees and tomorrow's high near 99. 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Time coming up on 6 o'clock.
1: Hello, friends, and welcome once again to Sincerely Yours Time. In just a moment or two, I'll give you our contact information and I'll have today's daily financial report. But first, a letter from a Houston listener. She writes, "Dear KHCB, to God be the glory for the great things He is doing, has done, and is presently doing. I'm so grateful for KHCB. I have been a faithful listener since 1976. Every morning I start my day with spiritual food, KHCB, and end the day with night sounds. Love all the programs. Enclosed is an offering for the ongoing of KHCB. Signed, a faithful listener." Such a great letter, and we echo your words. To God be the glory for all of the great things that He has done through KHCB through the years. We are incredibly grateful. Thank you so much for your partnership in the ministry. That's how God has chosen to sustain the work here at KHCB for over 60 years, and we are thankful for that as well. I love that you begin and end your day with KHCB. 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I do love listening to Christian radio in the morning. It's a great way to set your mind on Christ. And it's nice at the end of the day as well, before you go to bed. Again, a bit of a reset before you end your day and try to get a good night's sleep. In the morning or at the end of the day, always appropriate to fix our eyes on Jesus Christ, the author and perfecter of our faith. How grateful we are for all of you who take the time to write to us. I do want to encourage you to write if it's been a while since we've heard from you, or perhaps you have never taken the time to contact us here. The email address is easy to remember, email at khcb.org. Our street address is 2424 South Boulevard, Houston, Texas, 77098. 2424 South Boulevard, Houston, Texas, 77098. Let's take a look now at our daily financial report. $2,848 received for the ministry today. 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
4: And thank you for joining us. Hey friends, have you ever noticed how prominent the subject of gratitude is, especially in the New Testament? It is one of the pictures of what a Christian should be like. Full of gratitude, full of thanksgiving. Have you ever known anybody like that? surely we all have examples we can think of people who just, whenever you're with them, they just seem to be so grateful for everything that has happened to them and is happening to them, even the hard things. And don't we want to be like that? Yes. I always told people, I don't want to grow up and be a grumpy old man. I want to be a grateful man, a man who's thankful for all the blessings of God, even in spite of the trouble that comes periodically. So here's some motivation for that. Here in the book of Proverbs is some motivation for living a grateful, thankful prayer life. And I hope you will observe all of these wonderful principles and put them into your life. We are so very excited about this book that we are making available during the month of August. It's brand new from the Turning Point Press, and it's called God's Heart for Israel, a beautiful hardback gift book, over 100 pages of teaching on what the Bible says about Israel and what our attitude toward them ought to be. Really important information for everybody right now, because anti-Semitism is on the rise in our nation. We must not let that happen. As Christians, we need to dig into the Word of God and be prepared to stand with our brothers and sisters who occupy that little postage stamp place we know as Israel in the Middle East. We will make this book available to you when you send a gift of any size to Turning Point during the month of August. The month is getting away from us, so don't wait too much longer before you write that letter and send your gift and just say, please send me the book on Israel, and it'll be on its way before you know it. It's our joy to do this because it will add value to your life as a Christian and give you perspective and direction right straight from God's Word. Now let's get to our discussion today. Open your Bibles to the Word of God, and here we are with Power Up Your Prayer Life, Proverbs about prayer.
5: Of all the people in the Bible, nobody that I know was more thankful than Paul. In all of his letters, gratitude drips from the pages. His instruction to us is that we are to be a thankful people, and when we think about the man who wrote it, it is even more meaningful to us. When you look at his life, it was one life of misery. He was stoned at Lystra. He was driven out of Thessalonica. He was rejected at Athens. He was jailed in Philippi. He was apprehended at Caesarea. He was taken as a prisoner to Rome, released, and then put in prison again. He was put in a dungeon, and ultimately he was martyred. If you want to read an accurate account of his troubles, go to 2 Corinthians chapter 11. This has a special meaning to me. I just need to remind you of this. 2 Corinthians chapter 11. If you want to see what this man went through, here's a little list. And this is what we ought to read before we read all the things for which he was thankful. And I need to tell you, some of you know this. When I was sick in the hospital, I got a card from somebody. It was made down in Greenville, North Carolina, at a special greeting card company. And this card was supposed to be a get well card. And on the front of the card were the words of 2 Corinthians chapter 11. It was in a stack of all of the other get well cards trying to encourage me. And this is what it said, beginning at verse 24. From the Jews, five times I received 40 stripes minus one. Three times I was beaten with rods. Once I was stoned. Three times I was shipwrecked. A night and a day I've been in the deep. I'm thinking, who sent me such a sorry card? In journeys often, in perils of waters, in perils of robbers, in perils of my own countrymen, in perils, this is all on the front of a get well card. In weariness and toil and sleeplessness often, beside the other things, what comes upon me daily, who is weak and I am not weak. And I read that whole thing and I thought, man, this is really sad that someone would be so sick in their thoughts that they would send somebody who's suffering a card like this. And then I opened it up and on the inside were these words, so how you been? Isn't that great? I felt better immediately. And I only tell you that because while we're laughing at it, it was no laughing matter for Paul, was it? Paul went through some very difficult times, and yet out of the brokenness of his life and the difficulty that he faced came this aroma of thanksgiving that's everywhere present. And I went through his epistles and I just wrote down some of the things he was thankful for to help me know some of the things I ought to be thankful for. First of all, he was thankful for salvation in Jesus Christ. At the end of 2 Corinthians chapter 9, he says, thanks be to God for his unspeakable gift. Romans 6:17, but God be thanked that though you were slaves of sin, you obeyed from the heart that form of doctrine to which you were delivered. Maybe you can't remember that far back when you got saved, but most of us remember when we were saved and how God came and through his wonderful Son, the Lord Jesus Christ, gave us salvation. One of the things about Paul that I've noticed is that when he's writing his epistles, they're all very logical and very sequential and very in order until he thinks about his own salvation. Then he goes off on a rabbit trail for 5 or 6 verses and talks about how wonderful it is to be a Christian. There was a hymn that was written, and it's been wonderfully used of the Lord over the years. And I'm going to read the hymn, which you probably won't recognize, but when I read the chorus, you will. The hymn goes like this. Some thank the Lord for friends and home, for mercies sure and sweet. But I would praise him for his grace. In prayer, I would repeat. Some thank him for the flowers that grow, some for the stars that shine. My heart is filled with joy and praise because I know he's mine. I trust in him from day to day. I prove his saving grace. I'll sing this song of praise to him until I see his face. You know what the chorus is?

That's the greatest thing we have, isn't it? When we have Jesus Christ and we have salvation, everything else can be fallen apart. But if it's well with our soul, oh my, are we rich. Because that's an eternal blessing no one can ever take from us. Let me hurry on. We should be thankful for the strength that God gives us. 1 Corinthians 1:4 says, I thank my God always concerning you for the grace of God which was given to you by Jesus Christ. We should be thankful for spiritual fellowship. Over and over again in the scripture, we find this. 2 Thessalonians 1:3 says, we are bound to thank God always for you, brethren, as it is fitting, because your faith grows exceedingly and the love of every one of you all abounds each toward the other. Have you ever given thanks to the Lord for the fellowship you have with God's people? You know what you need to do is spend about 6 weeks on a mission field where there's only one or two other Christians, and then come home and look around in church some Sunday and say, look at all of these people who love the Lord the way I love the Lord and how blessed I am to be with them. That's why when we put together opportunities for us to get to know one another in groups and in Sunday school classes, you ought to run toward that as Christians who love the fellowship of God's people. We have something uniquely special that you cannot describe, you can only experience. And if you know the Lord, you are instantly grafted to everyone else who knows the Lord. And you have oneness and fellowship, and you ought to be thankful for it. You ought to be thankful for the sustenance of God's Word. The Thessalonian believers were a special group of people who loved the Word of God. For in 1 Thessalonians chapter 2, Paul wrote about them. He said, for this reason, we also thank God without ceasing, because when you received the Word of God, which you heard from us, you welcomed it not as the Word of men, but as it is in truth, the Word of God, which effectively works in you who believe. Do you thank God for the Word of God, which effectively works in you that believe? My friends, God's Word is something that strengthens and sustains us and helps us. I preached in North Carolina, and I wasn't feeling very well. I was starting, I thought, to get the flu. And I said to my wife, I don't know how I'm going to do this. I'm going to stand up here and preach in front of all these people, and then I have to stand in line for 2 hours and shake hands and sign books. I don't have the strength. This is going to be interesting. So I went to the church, and I went back in the back room, and I shut the door, and I had an hour before the service started, and I just got my Bible out, and I didn't think about doing this. I just sat down, and I began to read through the scripture. I started at a place where I had left off, and I began to read. I never had anything quite like this happen to me before, but during that hour, the Word of God began to nourish my soul and strengthen my life, and when I got done, I almost had forgotten that I wasn't feeling good. I went out in the power of the Holy Spirit and in the strength which God alone can give, and I had a strong night, and I signed every book and shook every hand and went home late. And you say, can God do that? Yeah, the Word of God strengthens you, not only spiritually, but sometimes it can even strengthen you physically. God's Word is the nourishment of our soul, and by His Spirit, He can fill us and empower us to do what we could not otherwise do. Do you ever thank God for that? You thank God for the Word? I think that ought to be something we do once in a while. We ought to be thankful for God's people who serve. Ephesians 1:15 and 16 says, therefore I also, after I heard of your faith in the Lord Jesus and your love for all the saints, do not cease to give thanks for you, making mention of you in my prayers. I wish I had time to go through all of these things that Paul was thankful for, but I'll leave that up to you. You can read his epistles, and especially the prison epistles, and you'll find it everywhere. Just read the prison epistles. You'll have so much stuff you won't be able to talk about at all, because Paul was a thankful man. And he admonishes us to be thankful. It is one of his most prominent themes. He was thankful, and he used it as a platform to urge everybody else to be thankful as well. And we have no reason to be unthankful. The Bible says that whatever we do in word or in deed, we are to do it all in the name of the Lord Jesus, giving thanks to God and the Father by him. And in the same prison epistle, Colossians 4:2, he says, continue in prayer and watch in the same with thanksgiving. In everything, give thanks, for this is the will of God in Christ Jesus concerning you. Pastor Jack Hinton was on a short-term missions trip some years ago, and he was leading a worship at a leper colony on the island of Tobago. A woman who had been facing away from the pulpit turned around, and he said, it was the most hideous face he had ever seen.
The woman's nose and ears were entirely gone, and she lifted a fingerless hand in the air, and she asked, "Can we sing, Count Your Many Blessings?" Overcome with emotion, Jack Hinton left the service. He was followed by a team member who said, "I guess you'll never be able to sing that song again, will you?" And he said, "No." He said, "That's not true. I'll just never be able to sing it again the same way." We have so much. We are such recipients of the grace and goodness of God. How thankful we ought to be. Not out of guilt because we have more than others, but out of gratitude because God has been so gracious. Dale Carnegie used to recommend to people that came to his seminars that they take out a pencil and paper and make a list of every good thing in their life. Then in their mind, they were told to imagine that each one of these things had been taken away and to imagine what life would be like without them. And when they had fully realized the emptiness without all of these things, they were to gradually give them back to themselves one by one, counting their blessing and being thankful. What an exercise. Make a list of everything that's good in your life, and then one by one, take them away, and then give them back to yourself with a spirit of thanksgiving. Well, I need to wrap all of this up, but I want to give you three thoughts about Thanksgiving, some principles that will help us in these next days. As we take the idea that God delights in the prayer of His people, and especially in the thanksgiving of His people. Notice, first of all, that thanksgiving is a choice. Henry Nouwen once wrote that where there is reason for gratitude, there can also be a reason for bitterness. It is here that we are faced with the freedom to make a decision. We can decide to be grateful or we can decide to be bitter. Everything that happens in life, we can either be better from it or bitter from it. Isn't that true? I ran into a woman who said she had read the introduction to the book, The Bend in the Road, that my wife Donna had written. And Donna made the comment in this book that when we went through this experience of illness, she made the decision of hope. She chose hope. How many of you know you can choose hope? How many of you know you can choose gratitude? And it is a choice. You can look at life and you can talk about the things that have happened, but if you do that, you need to take a full picture. I had a young woman come up to me after I had spoken, and she said, "I want you to know, Pastor Jeremiah, that I feel cheated." And then she told me a very sad story about finding out that she had a very, very bad kind of cancer, and that she had just given birth to their first child, and she said, "I feel cheated because I don't think I'll ever get to see this child grow up." And I looked at her with all the love in my heart, and I wanted to say some trivial thing, you know, some pious platitude that the Lord loves you. And all I could say was, "You know, God has given you these days with this child. God has given you these days on this earth. God has given you the love of this man. And in the midst of it all, there's this pain and anguish. And let me remind you also that the doctors can tell you what they think, but only God makes the final decision." I have a little thing written in one of my books that says this, you know, you can't deny the diagnosis, but you can defy the verdict. Amen. And you can choose hope just as you can choose thanksgiving. It's a choice. Matthew Henry, a well-known Bible teacher, one day said he was robbed. And the evening after that, he was making an entry into his diary about his thanksgiving. He had been robbed. And this is what he wrote down. "First, I am thankful because I was never robbed before. Secondly, I am thankful because they only took my wallet and they didn't take my life. And thirdly, I am thankful because they took my all, but it wasn't very much. And fourthly, I am thankful because it was I who was robbed and not I who robbed." I mean, it's a matter of perspective. It's a choice, isn't it? Alexander White, the famous Scottish preacher, invariably began his public prayers with an expression of thanksgiving. And one cold and rainy day, when his people wondered who he could be grateful for and how he could be grateful for the weather, he began by saying, "And we thank thee, O Lord, that it is not always like this." Always just a matter of choice. Not only is thanksgiving a choice, but thanksgiving is a catalyst. Let me tell you what that means.
A catalyst is something that we hear sometimes. I don't know if we know what it is, but it comes from the Greek word pronounced exactly as it is in English. And in chemistry, it is a substance that is added to the chemical solution to accelerate the desired effect. It can be removed at the end of the process without affecting the final product. Now watch carefully. Thanksgiving is that kind of an agent. Add it to anything you are doing and it accelerates the desired outcome. Make it a part of any formula in your life and it will have a dramatic effect. Add it to your prayers. Paul said, "In everything by prayer and supplication with thanksgiving, let your requests be made known to God." Add it to your memories. Paul said, "I thank God whom I serve with a pure conscience, as my forefathers did, as without ceasing I remember you in my prayers night and day." Add thanksgiving to your life. "And whatever you do in word or deed, do all in the name of the Lord Jesus, giving thanks to God and the Father by him." When you put thanksgiving, everything changes. Add it to everything you do. You have to be conscious about this, proactive about it. It won't just happen naturally. You have to pray that God, some of you need to pray a lot about this. Because you don't have a naturally thankful spirit. You have a tendency to always see the glass half empty instead of half full. Ask God to give you this ability to add thanksgiving to your life. Finally, I need to remind you, as we started, that thanksgiving is a

0: Remind you at the end of this message that I have an assignment for you. And to give you this assignment, let me tell you this story. When William Stidger taught at Boston University, he once reflected upon the great number of unthanked people in his life. People who had helped nurture him, inspire him, people that had cared for him, people that had left a lasting impression on his life. One of these people was a school teacher he'd not heard from in many years, but he remembered that she had gone out of her way to put the love of poetry in his life. And Will Stidger loved poetry all of his life. So one day, when he was in a thankful mode, he sat down and he wrote her a letter. The reply he received, written in feeble scrawl of the aged, began, "My dear Willie." He was delighted. He was now over 50 years old and going bald and a professor, and he didn't think there was one person left in the world who ever knew that his name had once been Willie. Here's what that letter said. "My dear Willie, I cannot tell you how much your note meant to me. I am in my 80s, living alone in a small room, cooking my own meals, lonely and like the last leaf of autumn lingering behind. You will be interested to know that I taught school for 50 years, and yours is the first note of appreciation I ever received. It came on a blue, cold morning, and it cheered me as nothing has in many years. Not prone to cry easily, Will wept over that note. She was one of the great unthanked people from his past. You know them, and we all do. And even now as I speak, you're thinking of some of those people who have touched your life in a special way. The teacher who made a difference, the coach you can't forget, the music instructor or the Sunday school worker who helped you believe in yourself and in the Lord. We all remember those people who shaped our lives in various ways, people who influenced us and helped us along. Will Stidger found a way to show his appreciation. He wrote them a letter. And I want you to write some letters this week to people in your life who have touched you with a spirit of thankfulness. Maybe you haven't thought of them in years. You might have to do some research to find out where they are. Write them a note. That will prime the pump of thanksgiving in your heart. That's the first assignment. But here's the most important one. I want you to write a letter to Almighty God. A letter that spells out in detail why you are thankful to Him. You say, "Well, Pastor, I can just pray that." Oh, yes, you can. But let me tell you what I've learned now from about 8 years of journaling. When you journal, you say it clearer and you say it more powerfully and you say it in a way that you will never say it if you just let it flow from your mouth. Sit down with your computer, men, because that's macho. With your journal, women, because that's mystic and feminine, and write God a letter and simply begin, "Dear God, this particular time in my life, I want to express my gratitude to you for all that you mean to me. First of all, I want to thank you for that day when I was a teenager and I finally came to understand that Jesus Christ was my Savior, and I won't finish my letter. Because it's mine, and I want you to write yours." It may take two or three pages, or it may just be one page, but write until you can't write anymore. Sign your name to it, and stick it in the back of your Bible. And every once in a while, when you're prone to a spirit of ingratitude, pull out your letter to God and read it out loud. And you will be reminded, we have a lot to be thankful for.
1: Amen, and we surely do. We surely do. God's perspective is that, and that's what we need to make it through life. Hey, tomorrow we're going to talk about the power of words. The power of words, the power of the tongue. That's another prevalent subject in the book of Proverbs. I was surprised when I studied this book to discover how much Solomon has to say about the use of the tongue and our words. And we'll have a couple of days of discussion tomorrow and then again on Monday as we continue our journey through this Old Testament book of wisdom. I hope you're enjoying this as we've worked together, and if you haven't already done so, you need to get the study guide. We always tell you about the study guide, but in this particular series, it's more important than ever because this is not one where you stay in the same passage. You

0: move from passage to passage, and the study guide has all that information. 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
2: God's Word meets us right where we are, steady, true, and full of hope. This is KHCB's Verse of the Week from Psalm 135, verse 3. Praise the Lord, for He is good. Sing praises to Him, for it is lovely. 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

0: 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Rather than avoid the tension, we're going to tackle it on the next Haven Today. 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

0: New York City, in the year 1848, became almost a ghost town. As fast as they could, and by every means possible, people fled the great city, trying to escape the ravaging epidemic of cholera. Each day, the death wagon could be seen, moving slowly through the deserted streets, stopping at homes, collecting its grim cargo, and moving on. There were some who stayed to help. Doctors, nurses, and volunteers who couldn't leave the city they loved in its time of need. Among these volunteers was Fanny Crosby, blind poetess and instructor at New York Institute for the Blind. Fanny visited victims' homes, made hundreds of mercury and opium pills, the only known remedy at the time, and helped in any way she could. When Fanny herself began to experience the symptoms of cholera, she told no one. Secretly, she began to take large doses of the pills she'd been making, and somehow she managed to keep ahead of the dread illness. But one day, her physician and friend, Dr. J.G. Clements, discovered what she'd been doing.
1: Fanny, this is a cholera pill. What are you doing with it?
2: I make them, you know.
1: Yes, but not here in your room. Fanny, are you feeling all right?
2: A little tired, maybe, but that's to be expected.
1: Now, let me have a good look at you.
2: Dr. Clements, sometimes you act more like my mother than...
1: Fanny, you are not well.
2: I'm fine.
1: Now, you listen to me, young lady. I've seen enough cholera in the last few weeks to know what the symptoms look like. Fanny, you have them.
2: No.
1: Please listen to me now. This is no time for misplaced heroism.
2: This is... not heroism, Dr. Clements.
1: Well, what is it, I'd like to know, when you won't even admit to yourself that you're in danger of becoming a victim?
2: Oh, Dr. Clements, I'm afraid to die. I'm afraid to die.
0: Afraid to die. This amazing woman who had conquered her blindness, her pride, who seemingly had conquered all of life, afraid to die. But why should she be? She was a good woman. She was a servant of mankind in every sense of the word. One of the few, though blind, who stayed in cholera-infested New York City to help. She was the guiding light of many of her students in the New York Institute for the Blind. Her poetry inspired to higher thoughts. Her life made many ashamed of their own complaining and slovenliness. Why should this woman be afraid to die?
1: Now, Fanny, you listen to me. You are much more ill than even I suspected. You must leave New York right now, today.
2: But why am I so afraid?
1: Now, you've nothing to fear if you do as I say. Get away from all of this death. Leave the city until the epidemic is over. When you come back and everything is settled down here, you'll feel better.
0: Dr. Clements was right. When the cholera plague finally ended, the New Yorkers began coming back to their city, Fanny with them. Life again seemed hopeful. Fanny, refreshed in body and spirit, returned to teaching at the Institute. Life was again important to her, not death. Until one night, in a dream...
3: Fanny!
4: Sheila, what is it, dear?
3: It's Mr. Cramp. He wants to see you. You must come quickly. Come quickly.
4: But what is
3: You must come quickly.
4: Yes, all right. But I don't understand.
3: Come quickly. Come.
5: I'm so glad you came, Fanny.
4: Mr. Camp, what is it? Why are you here in bed like this?
5: I must ask you an important question.
4: But what is the matter?
5: Please, Fanny, can you give up our friendship?
4: Give up? No. Why do you ask? Why are you here in bed? Mr. Camp, you're not dying.
5: Can you give up ship.
4: Why do you keep asking me that? No, no, I can't.
5: Why would you chain a spirit to earth when it longs to fly away and be at rest?
4: I can't give you up.
5: But will you meet me in heaven?
4: Yes, yes. God helping me, I will.
5: Remember, you promised a dying man. You promised a dying man.
4: Where are you going, Mr. Camp? Mr. Camp, come back! Come back, please! Come back!
6: Fanny! Fanny, is that you shouting? Are you all right?
2: Oh.
6: Fanny, are you all right?
2: Oh, yes. Yes, Mrs. B, I'm all right. Just a little dream. Thank you.
6: If you're sure.
2: It's all right, Mrs. B, really. I'm sorry I woke you. Good night.
6: Well, all right. Good night, dear.
2: Will you meet me in heaven? Remember, you promised a dying man. Oh, God. God. Why do you keep after me about this? Why do I dread death? Why do I not feel ready to die?
0: The 2 years following the cholera epidemic and Fanny's brush with death found her in a growing state of spiritual unrest. She began playing the organ at the 18th Street Methodist Church, on the understanding that they would not call on her to speak. She listened and listened, and still, as she put it, remained indifferent to the means of grace. Then in the autumn of 1850, a series of revival meetings was held at the church. When the invitation was given, Fanny went forward.
2: Why is it, Lord God? Why do others seem to find the assurance they need here, and I don't? Where does their faith come from? Why is it I feel as far from thee here, in front of the church, on my knees, as I do anywhere?
7: Notice the words of the fourth stanza. But drops of grief can ne'er repay the debt of love I owe. Here, Lord, I give myself away. 'Tis all that I can do.
2: I give myself away. 'Tis all that I can do. I give myself away. Of course. Of course. I give myself away. Oh, dear Lord, you want me. You want myself, all of me. And I want only you.

0: And so you see, class, I was trying to hold God in one hand and the world in the other. I take class time to tell you this only because it may be that one or two of you are trying to do what I found impossible. Not for worldly ease of pleasure, nor for fame my prayer shall be. Gladly will I toil and suffer. Only let me walk with thee.
1: Everything about Fanny Crosby underwent change. Not the kind of change that was obvious from the outside, but the kind of change that was undeniable, deep within. Rather than putting herself forward as a prime example of what could be accomplished by a blind person with drive, she was suddenly interested in putting forward the Lord of Hosts, who could make all men new creatures. Her poetry was still simple, sincere, and quietly beautiful in its form, but its purpose and content were deepened and expanded, all designed to tell of God and His Son, Jesus Christ.
0: And that's the story, Dr. Clements. That's why I was so afraid to die, so cowed by even the thought of death.
2: You always seemed good enough to me, Fanny.
0: There's a verse I remember my grandmother reading to me when I was very young. I never understood it at the time, but I do now. It says, "Even the plowing of the wicked is evil." Even the plowing. I used to wonder what could be wrong with raising food for yourself and your family.
2: Well?
0: That's just the point. There's nothing wrong with plowing any more than there is anything wrong with being good. But the important thing, the thing that makes it good or evil, is why. Why plow? Why do good? Is it to satisfy yourself, or is it to bring glory to God? The only person I was bringing glory to was Fanny Crosby. But that's different now. Jesus Christ has seen to that.
2: You've always thought very deeply about things, Fanny. And now this religion...
0: This Savior.
2: Well, anyway, I'm sure those who believe as you do will be very glad to have your mind and your talent in their camp.
0: If I only knew where to start, what to do...
2: Well, why not start writing hymns? You play, you write. Didn't you say it was a hymn that made things clear to you?
0: Hymns.
2: As a matter of fact, I think it would be almost second nature to you. After all, that songwriting that you've been doing with Mr. Root and Mr. Bradbury...
0: Those, they've just been ditties, popular songs, hardly hymns.
2: True, but you should have gained something from the experience of writing them.
0: God prepared Moses by sending him into exile. He wandered all over, even lived for years in the very area through which he would have to lead the children of Israel.
2: Well, that's very interesting, but I hardly see what that has to do with...
0: Don't you see it, Dr. Clements? My poetry, my songwriting, everything. Of course.
2: You think God made you do all that? I thought you weren't, how did you put it, one of His until recently.
0: Oh, there's so much I don't understand, Dr. Clements, but I'm going to find out. I'll follow anything and everything I believe my Lord wants of me, and He'll make it clear, just as clear as I know right now, that I must write for Him.
1: And so we conclude Chapter 7 of This Is My Song, the story of Fanny Crosby. 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
1: It's 96 and partly cloudy. Wind is from the south-southwest at 5 to 10 miles per hour. Tonight, partly cloudy with a low in the low 80s. Then tomorrow, clear with a high around 102. Tomorrow night, clear with a low in the low 80s. It's 96 and partly cloudy.

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3: That's why all of a sudden you start reading scripture like Romans 12 about renewing your mind, and you start seeing that the Bible had it right all along. Again, that what you think about turns your brain into what it is. It's never been that your brain determines who you are. It's what you think about determines what your brain becomes.
2: That's neurosurgeon Dr. Lee Warren talking about the brain and how faith and brain science have come together. I'm looking forward to a great conversation today on Focus on the Family with Jim Daly. Thanks for joining us. I'm John Fuller.
4: John, this topic of brain science, it fascinates me, how we think, how our minds work, and impact everything we do in life, all within a Christian context. We don't need to shrink back from the science of it all, because as Dr. Warren's going to explain, boy, science and Scripture are coming together, especially in neuro research. And as we touched on last time, this is not some kind of new age discussion about positive thinking. As you'll learn, we really do have some agency and control over how we process things and how, with God's help as the designer, we can overcome dysfunction and trauma and choose a healthier path in life. There's a lot we can take away from this discussion and apply to our lives, to our marriages, and to our parenting.
2: Dr. Lee Warren is a neurosurgeon and best-selling author. His book is called The Life-Changing Art of Self-Brain Surgery.